game. Another streaming service raises prices again for the fourth time in 4 years. And hands-on with the Google Book, which is not a Chromebook. What's going on? I'm Rich Tamiro, and this is Rich on Tech. This is the show where I talk about the tech stuff I think you should know about. It's also the place where I answer your questions about technology. I believe that tech should be interesting, useful, and fun. Guests this week, we've got Don McGuire of Qualcomm to talk about their new Snapdragon technology. And if you don't know what that is, I will explain. We've got Kyan Drance from Apple to talk about the company's new foldable phone, which launches in a few weeks. And later, Sid Patel will talk about the new software from Sonos. If you have one of their systems, you may already be using it. Well, I hope you're having a fantastic week. I have spent the week at the Snapdragon Summit in Maui. This is my very first time attending this summit, not my first time in Maui. I've got some great memories here. Fantastic location for an event. Just to set the scene, full disclosure, Snapdragon did bring me out here along with many others to Hawaii, but they have no control whatsoever over my editorial content. So anything I say, any of my observations, they are all mine and mine only. So let me explain. So for many years, this event has been happening. It's been happening here in Hawaii for about 10 years. I have never been invited until this year. And I decided, you know what? I should probably go. Why? Because there's a lot of people here. A lot of the industry is here. And Snapdragon, if you're not familiar, powers the chips in a whole bunch of smartphones. So whether it's a Samsung phone or a Motorola phone or all the different Chinese brands and all the different brands that are out there, minus Apple, Apple does not use a Qualcomm chip for its main processor in its phones, but they do use a Qualcomm chip for one of the modems in a certain model. So this company based out of San Diego is doing an incredible job because they do power these chips that are

and so many phones. So that's how they can spend all the money to bring all these people out here from all over the world to see what's next. So what is this thing all about? Well, they unveiled two new flagship phone chips, the Snapdragon 8 Elite Gen 6 and the 8 Elite Extreme Gen 6. So two different versions this year for the first time. One is super high powered, one's even more high powered. And again, these are going to go in pretty much next year's Android phones from Samsung, Motorola, OnePlus, and many others. The big story this week is all about AI, and not just any old AI, but on-device AI. So the top chip can run a local AI model entirely on the phone with no cloud needed. And that means there's so many implications of that, but the biggest is really privacy, right? Privacy and speed. So if you're not sending everything to the cloud, things can be a lot more private, and they can also happen faster, and it enables more things to run locally on your phone versus always using a data connection to send something off to the cloud for processing and to come back down to your phone. Now, the other thing they mentioned, they made a big deal out of this thing called the agentic era, right? This is where your phone does things for you. Instead of you opening apps one by one, you may say, "Let me order an Uber." And, you know, you just may say to your voice assistant, "Order me an Uber to the airport," and it will figure out, you know, everything it needs to do to get you that Uber. And at the end of the day, when it's done getting all the prices and stuff, it'll say, "Okay, do you approve this?" And you say, "Yes," and it will do it. Now, the Uber example is a very simple one, but there's so many other things that you'll be able to do with agentic AI. And it's a little scary because you're kind of handing off some of these tasks that we would typically do ourselves to your phone. So I think some of that stuff is far off, but I have been playing with Meta's new app called Muse, and it really takes this idea of agentic AI to the next level. And I'll talk about that, talk more about that in just a moment. So, and let me just explain, when you come to events like this, you know, it's everyone. It's like a who's who in the tech world. And so I think part of the value of coming to an event like this is really relationships and relationship building. You know, I've got a TV show, I've got a radio show, I've got a newsletter. These are all things where I rely on other people to get sound bites, to get interviews, to, you know, just pick their brains about a whole bunch of topics. So the more people that I meet, the better it is for all of us. And so that's a big part of this. It's not just sitting through all these events and learning, which is part of it, but it's also going hands-on with stuff, and it's also just being able to interact with your peers and, you know, not just at an event, but also, you know, by the pool or at a cocktail hour or at a dinner. And so you do make these relationships that I think do pay off over time. So that's also part of it. I'm not trying to justify why I'm here. I'm just explaining all of this to you. Okay, a couple other things I saw here: Surface laptops, and then they have this Surface mouse that actually has haptics built in, which I thought was pretty cool. So you know how your smartphone has like vibration when you tap on the keys and stuff? Well, now they built that into a mouse, which is kind of powerful when you're trying to like move things around on the screen or play games. Your mouse actually gives you the feeling that you're kind of like it's linked up with what you're seeing on your screen. You can actually feel that through the mouse. I also tried on Snap's new specs. These are their $2,200, I guess, augmented reality glasses. They're kind of chunky, they're kind of big, but they've got a screen inside, and it overlays this digital world onto the real world. Now, I will tell you, it's incredible what they've built and the fact that it's all self-contained, but am I that excited about those? Not really, because I still think they have a ways to go, especially at $2,200. I can't tell you one person that is trying to purchase a pair of glasses that look like that and have the functionality like that. You know, it's kind of rudimentary, but $2,200 is a lot of money to spend. But I will, you know, these things are evolving. I will save my final judgment until, you know, I can use these things in a meaningful way. But right now, I think that idea of the augmented reality AI glasses, they're still a ways off from the average consumer. I also realized how boring phones are here in the US. They had so many phones on display at the event, and there are just, we're so limited here in the US. Now, don't get me wrong, Apple's amazing, Google Pixels are awesome, and so are the Samsung phones, but they're kind of boring when you look at the world and all the different brands they have available in other places. And so I saw this one phone from Honor. It's called the robot phone. I don't know if that's the official name, but it's got this little robotic gimbal camera that pops up from the back,
and you can use it as, you know, a steady cam, but also it can dance and it can, you know, follow you around. So it's just fun stuff like that. The other phone I saw, which I'm already like super excited about, is the Motorola Signature 27. This may be, I mean, I love Pixel. I really do. But the problem is the Pixel does not have a Snapdragon processor. Pixel, please put a Snapdragon processor into your phone because it will make that phone so much more powerful. They've got their own chip. It's called the Tensor, and it's just not as powerful as all the other phones out there with their chips. Motorola Signature 27 is going to be the first to have Snapdragon's new chip. So it's got great software that I love. It's got a 200 megapixel periscope telephoto camera, whatever that means, but it sounds pretty good. My two questions on this phone, will the camera be any good? Will it have MagSafe? And then finally, I saw Google Books. This is Google's kind of new version of a laptop. It's not a Chromebook. It's running kind of a version of Android. And what's powerful about that is that you can pretty much, I mean, the idea is that you'll be able to download almost any Android app onto this device, and it's not emulating it. It's actually running it natively. So they're working with a whole bunch of laptop manufacturers, Acer, Asus, Dell, HP, and Lenovo, to supply the software. They're building the hardware. So this is a premium line of laptops. They start at around $900. They go on sale October 4th. Two cool features. Number one, Magic Pointer. AI is built into this thing at its base, so you can shake your cursor over anything, whether that's a picture or text, and it'll give you all the options that you can do with that thing on screen. So that's cool. Instead of hunting through all the menus and things like that, or, you know, it's almost like right-clicking to the extreme. And then there's a feature called Rambler, which debuted on the Pixel, but you can now do voice transcription or voice to text using AI. And it's way better than anything that you've seen before on your phone because it understands context. So it can, you can just ramble quite literally and it will clean up whatever you do into something that's actually meaningful. So these are going to start at $900. They go on sale October 4th. I will say again, I'm hesitant on these because this is a whole new type of device. It's a whole new operating system, and Google's track record for keeping their attention on things is not very good, except for something like the Pixel. But, you know, we'll see. Chromebooks are not going away anytime soon. Think about the Google Book as a more premium laptop that really works well with your Android phone. They're really positioning this as a nice companion to your Android phone. And of course, something that is a little more approachable and has AI baked in right at the core. All right, coming up, we're going to talk about Meta's new Muse app, plus some of the hardware that Meta announced this week and some other things right here on Rich on Tech.

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11: Welcome back to Rich on Tech. 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Hit contact if you want to send me an email. All right, I got to tell you about this new AI chatbot I've been using. It's called Muse, and it's from Meta. And I mentioned it on last week's show and maybe even the week before, but I was a little hesitant to try yet another chatbot, but I'm so glad I did. And I'm actually kind of annoyed that I did, because it's so good, but I'm so invested in ChatGPT that it's kind of tough to use both. But I'll tell you, it's pretty incredible. And I'm not the only one that thinks that. Their app really shot to the top of the iPhone App Store, and it's because it's so different than what we're used to. If you think about ChatGPT and Claude, it pretty much just, you ask it questions, it answers things. Well, Meta's new chatbot actually takes a proactive approach, so you can connect it to all of your different services, whether that's your email, your calendar, your contacts, even your finances if you want. And it's kind of always watching and looking and thinking about ways that it can tell you, hey, you need to do this, or you need a heads up. Or it even told me today, like, hey, I just noticed your Ring video doorbell noticed something on the front porch and you're not home. Do you want to, you know, take a look at that? I said, wait, what? How'd you figure that out? And it's because on Android, it has access to my notifications. So it can do all that kind of stuff. It's very, very interesting. And the other cool feature is that it comes with its own web browser. It's tough to explain, but basically when you fire up this little chatbot, it kind of has a personality. Mine is so cute. It's got this little, you know, animated avatar that it shows when it's working and stuff like that. Like when it's working on the computer, it has a little computer in front of it, but it has its own web browser. So what does that mean? It's a private web browser that it can go to websites and do things. So it can even log into your websites if you want it to. So I wanted to look at some newsletter stats and do some tallying and stuff. So it literally logged into my Substack and it went through the stats and it came back with all the information I needed. And it's all done in a very private way, apparently. So that is really interesting. And of course, it can also shop for you. So we already heard this week that Amazon blocked this AI assistant from shopping on its website. I think that's a big mistake because I think people in the future are going to start relying on these AI assistants to do more and more. So if you're a company that's saying, no, no, no, I don't want you on my website, you're going to lose out on customers. It also has memory, so it remembers things. So when I told it something today, I said, okay, I'll remember that for the future. I mean, this thing is really, really good. It's free. There obviously are paid tiers if you use it more, but I am so impressed with this. I have been loving it. So it's almost like a personal assistant versus ChatGPT is really good, but I am hoping that ChatGPT gets a little more proactive because of what we're seeing with Meta Muse. So I would say download it, try it out. It's available as an app on iPhone, on Android, also on your desktop, also on your web browser. Just understand that when you give it access to things, there is a privacy trade-off. I would go in there, go into your settings, make sure it's not training on your data, but just understand the more that you connect this thing, the more that, you know, there is a potential privacy trade-off in how much information Meta has about you. So I'm having fun with it. We'll see how far this thing goes. All right, Meta also had a big event this week. I'm going to try to get through some of the things they announced pretty quickly. They announced a third generation of their very famous Meta Ray-Bans, smarter microphone, new styles, longer battery life. There's also a customizable action button, which is kind of cool. So you can now customize that to get access to Meta AI or some other things. So this is not a huge upgrade, but, you know, it's a nice one if you want the latest, greatest. It sounds like the battery life and the microphones have really been improved. Plus, you get that extra button. They also came out with a camera-free option. We've heard about all the issues with Meta's, you know, smart glasses with the cameras and people worrying about their being recorded, you know, without their knowledge. These are now camera-free. So that means they still have the speakers, they still have the microphone, they still have Meta AI, but there's no camera. So if you feel weird having a camera on your glasses at all times, now you can do this. You can get a version without glasses or without the camera. I think it's kind of odd that they're still so expensive at $350, but you know, they're slim and light and the battery lasts longer. Then they came out with this Meta VR glasses. This is a VR headset that's also super light. Think Apple Vision Pro, but very lightweight. It's going to go on sale in the spring for about $1,300. But here's how they made them so light. They look like chunky sunglasses. They put all of the computing and the battery and the storage in a separate puck about the size of a phone that goes into your pocket and is connected by a cable. So that's how they got this thing so light. So we'll have to keep track of that and see. It's going to run a version of Quest 3 software. So you run it with your eyes, your hands, and your voice. There's no controllers. And you know, that's also a proven platform already. So that there's some potential there. Some other things I've been testing. Beats came out with a new pair of headphones this week called Beats 360. And what's unique about these is that you can swap the cushions on them. So Beats, a lot of people wear these headphones at the gym. You get all sweaty. You don't really want to wear them on a plane after that. Well, the key thing here is that you can interchange the ear cushions and the headband cushions. So they did give me a pair to test out. I took them on runs. I took them on the plane and they sound excellent. But the cool thing is that when they get all sweaty, if you don't want to wear that, you know, when you travel, you can just rotate the cushion and pop it off and put on a new one. And they have a whole bunch of different colors. You can customize these with, you know, they make like kind of fabric-y ones and also kind of pleathery ones as well. So you can decide what you want to use. And there's a million different combinations. The extra cushion kits are normally about $50. Right now, they're only $10 through October 31st. I think the sound is excellent on these. If you like Beats, they are expensive, $350. So maybe wait until the holidays when these things go on sale. But I think they sound excellent. I'm not a huge person that likes to run or work out with over-the-ear headphones. But you know, these are kind of cool. And I've definitely been using them. They're water and sweat resistant, IPX4. So and they work with both iPhone and Android. One little thing to know, or I guess two little things to know, is that there's no wired listening option. So if you like to plug in your headphones with a wire, that's not possible here. And there's also no wear detection. I noticed this when I would put them on and take them off. A lot of times these headphones will pause your music or start your music when you put them on or take them off. I did not notice that to be the case with the Beats 360. So if you like that feature, just know that when you take them off your head, you will have to manually pause your music. Again, they come in a whole bunch of different colors. So if you like Beats, Beats 360, check them out. Kind of cool. I should mention that Disney and Hulu are raising prices once again. Top of the line plan now goes to $21.50 a month. This is the fourth time in 4 years that they have raised prices. And yes, I feel like, and I think there was a study that said that streaming prices are going up faster than cable prices ever did. So look for bundles and always assess which streaming services you're actually using and you're getting the most value out of, because those are the ones that you actually should be paying for.

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11: Welcome back to Rich on Tech. Rich DeMuro here, hanging out with you, talking technology. We'll get back to your emails in just a moment. But first, Qualcomm brought me here to Maui for its annual Snapdragon Summit, where the company shows off the technology that's going to power the next generation of phones, computers, and other gadgets. A big focus this year is what they call the agentic age, where AI goes beyond just answering questions and actually starts doing things for you. I sat down with Don McGuire, Executive Vice President and Chief Marketing Officer at Qualcomm, to talk about what's new with Snapdragon, where AI is headed, and why he says the smartphone isn't going anywhere. So we're here in beautiful Hawaii. You've done the summit here. First off, why do you do the summit here?
12: Well, it is very beautiful. The island of Maui is amazing. We decided after we did a test run for this event in New York, actually, the first one was in New York and it was very small with about 50 people in chilly November. We thought we were onto something. People actually wanted to hear what we had to say. So, what was important to us is that we had global presence and, we have a huge business in Asia, as well as in the US and all over the world. And so to get, the audience that we needed, to a place that was more centrally located, especially pulling a large amount of media and influencers from Asia and the US, we decided Hawaii was kind of a central point and it really worked. And so that's how we sort of started with Hawaii as a concept. And since then, it's just delivered amazing ROI for us. Not only do people look forward to this event every year, the people who come and our guests, but we give back to the island. We take care of the community. They love having us here. We bring economic growth. And it's a great venue to talk about technology.
11: 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Explain what Qualcomm's all about before we get to Snapdragon.
12: Sure. I mean, we are a company of about 50,000 employees worldwide, headquartered in San Diego, California. And so our motto is sort of engineering human progress. Our technology is very pervasive, as you mentioned. We are in everything from your smartphone that you use every day to your car to possibly your doorbell.
11: Snapdragon, the flagship processor that you make, this event is all about that. Mm-hmm. What do we learn today about Snapdragon?
12: Yeah, so Snapdragon is our large processor family. It's most consumer facing. So this event is tailored to be more consumer centric. We do talk a lot about technology and a lot about our platforms and we make announcements here, but it's really about the entire ecosystem. I talked a little bit about that on stage, about our partnerships that we have. And so it's important that we deliver every year that story of innovation, that we're helping to make their technology, people's technology better. And that when they go to buy their next device, whether it's a phone, a pair of glasses, a smartwatch, a car, that if they know that Snapdragon is inside powering the experiences that device is going to give them, they can feel confident that they're getting the best. And so that's sort of the impetus of the event.
11: So you introduced two new chips today.
12: Mm-hmm.
11: Tell me the names.
12: Sure.
11: And also what type of improvement are we seeing and where will that evidence itself on our, let's just start with phones.
12: Sure. Yeah. So the two mobile platforms we introduced today are Snapdragon 8 Elite platforms. We have an Elite and Elite Extreme. Really the difference is in the performance capabilities of Extreme versus just the Elite product because the market is bifurcating and customers are wanting more choices, as this premium smartphone market, starts to sort of compartmentalize. And really the improvements that we've made are really tracking to what consumers are doing with their devices and what they need more and more out of their devices, whether it's through a gaming experience, whether it's their audio experience, whether it's just, you know, all day use. And now with AI on top of that, building a platform that can set up this AI revolution for success.
11: One of the things that stands out to me is for a very long time, our computers had a certain type of processor in them, right? From a certain company.
12: Sure.
11: I feel like you guys have really taken the lead there with these processors in mobile products like laptops and tablets.
12: Yeah, we've had great success. We've been now in the market fully about 2 years in the PC space. We delivered really the first innovation, I would say, in silicon in the PC in a really long time. The category wasn't really built for innovation. We came from the mobile world, right? New chips every year, smartphone, our partners launching new devices every 6 months, new cameras, better cameras. You mentioned better gaming devices, better cameras. And so the innovation cycle is much faster. The PC market had not innovated in a really long time. And when you come from small, it's a lot easier to get bigger. But when you come from really big, it's a lot harder to get smaller. Mm-hmm. So delivering the capabilities that really solve some of the pain points that people had, especially PC users, short battery life, right? Performance, and really bringing that yin and yang to a new category like PCs really worked to our advantage.
11: All right. So the topic of the day, AI, one of the biggest things you talked about up on stage, okay. This idea of agentic AI. Mm-hmm. Can you explain what that means? And you mentioned people are ready for this.
12: Yeah.
11: What leads you to believe that?
12: Well, I mentioned some statistics, right? That like 90% people say, yeah, I could use an agent to help me. Who doesn't want more help in the day? But what's really happening is AI, which sort of, especially generative AI, which kind of burst onto the scene a few years ago, it was really about prompt response. I'm going to ask it a question. It's going to give me an answer. At first, it was fast, and then it slowed down a little bit because more people were using it, and everything had to go to the cloud and come back. And it wasn't always accurate. But there's been so much evolution and so much innovation at the speed of which AI is evolving, that we've gone from that prompt response, just answering questions, to actually performing tasks, because it's more the capabilities of it to reason and to take the information that you sort of give it, and create an environment, a trusted environment, because it has to be trusted and private, and your data has to be protected. But once you do allow it, it can actually complete tasks. It can go into different applications, and it can work. It can multitask better than probably a lot of humans. And it really sort of cuts the friction of simple things like from discovery to purchase, or planning a vacation, or just doing daily tasks and, you know, managing your schedule, your calendar, things like that. So it's gone from answering questions to actually performing tasks that are relevant and important to you in your daily life. And that's what we call the agentic age.
11: Tell me why the smartphone is here to stay.
12: Well, the smartphone, you know, several years ago became the center of people's digital lives. That's not really changing, but how you use your smartphone is going to change. And then how you distribute compute and the tasks that you want to do throughout your day will change. Just like a lot of things that you used to do on your PC moved to the smartphone, but it didn't make the PC completely irrelevant. The PC took on a different role. The smartphone will act in some ways as a hub, because there's a lot of processing power on that device that it can be distributed to smaller, lighter devices that can't carry or write that much performance. But it'll also on its own become more agentic and less app driven. And so it's going to change itself. It's going to change in the way it adds value to other devices in your personal ecosystem. We call that the ecosystem of you. But it will not go away. Even as other devices become more powerful and more performant, the smartphone is still going to serve a very, very important role in your digital life.
11: Okay, privacy. This is always a hot topic when it comes to anything mobile,
12: right?
11: Any gadgets these days. Mm-hmm. How is Qualcomm tackling the idea of privacy?
12: Well, it's embedded on chip, right? So we have security features, safety and privacy features on our chip. So it starts with like that layer, at the silicon layer, and then it kind of builds from there. And then our partners add all their security and safety layers. It's really important that people feel like their data is their data. And that's where on-device AI comes in. Whatever you're performing, whatever task your agent is performing, doesn't have to leave your device, and go to the cloud, then that eliminates a huge threat because your data is not going somewhere where you don't know where it is or have the opportunity for someone else to grab it. If it's all happening on device, then you can control it 100%. But even those tasks that need to go to the cloud, as long as there's safety protocols built in, as long as your permissions have not, you know, sort of been set in the wrong way, you can still maintain control over that data layer. And that's the most important thing. If you can maintain control over the data layer and it's your data layer and you've got all that security built in both from hardware and software and even connectivity, then you should feel confident that you're going to be able to both experience AI the way you want to, but feel really, really confident that your data stays your data.
11: That was Don McGuire of Qualcomm. If you want to watch my TV coverage from this year's event here in Hawaii, go to richontech.tv. And once again, Qualcomm did bring me here to Maui, but had no say in my editorial coverage of their event. Coming up, more of your emails and more Rich on Tech right after this.

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12: 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I've got my TV segments listed there. So if you're not familiar, I'm on KTLA Channel 5 in Los Angeles. I do tech reports there, so you can watch all of those on the website. I've got my radio show notes, so if there's something I mention on this show, you want more information, you can go right there to find out more. 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I promise not to spam you, and you can get that newsletter every single weekend. All right, let's get back to some of your questions. Let's start with David. He says, I'd like to take songs, remove the vocals, record myself singing over the music with a microphone, and save the finished songs as MP3 files on my computer. Can I do this with songs from Amazon Music, and what kind of setup would I need? Well, there's lots of ways to tackle this, David, but the number one thing is you cannot do it with songs from Amazon Music. Those songs are typically DRM'd. So unless you're downloading them from Google, Amazon Music some way that I'm not aware of that doesn't have a DRM on them, you might not be able to work with those songs. You would have to get your source file to not have any sort of digital rights management on there. So once you have that file, you can use a program to remove the vocals. And there are many, many programs that will do this. You can do a quick Google search, and I would probably try a couple of them. I mean, that's the thing. Like, I know you're asking me for my recommendation, but the typical way that I figure out the product that I want to use is I will just try a whole bunch of the products. And that I feel like is the best way to do it, because you may have something that you like, a feature or a request that, you know, it's best for you. Whereas for me, it might be different. So I can give you the one that I've used in the past, which works pretty well. Is it perfect? No, but it's free. It's open source, and I've used it and it does work. It's open source, so it's not the best interface, but it does the trick and it does work. So it's called the Ultimate Vocal Remover V5. The website is ultimatevocalremover.com. But again, just go on Google, search for vocal removers. There's probably a whole bunch of these, or you might even be able to use ChatGPT to build your own if you want. But once you have that file, then you have to figure out how are you going to merge your voice with that file. So there's many ways you can do that. You can get a USB microphone or a standard microphone that plugs into your computer, and you can record your vocals separately, listening to the music in your headphones, and then you can mix the two together. That's probably the best way to do it. There's a program called Audacity, A-U-D-A-C-I-T-Y, Audacity. That is free. It is available on both Mac and PC. I use it every week to edit the podcast. I can't say it's the easiest program in the world. Again, the interface, not my favorite, but it does the trick and it's free. So that's number one. And then you've got GarageBand. That's on Macs. And again, you would have to know how to use these programs. Sounds like you're a music guy, so you'd be able to figure this stuff out. But basically, you'd want to import the instrumental, record your vocals, adjust the levels, and then mix it all together and export it. And there you go. You will have your karaoke song. So that's the way I would do it. Good luck, and have fun with that. By the way, if you want to do karaoke on your own, there are some, number one, a lot of people just go on YouTube and find like a karaoke version of a song. So that's number one. Number two, you can go on Apple Music. They actually have a feature called Sing that is built right into the Apple Music app, and you are able to bring down the vocals on, it's not every song, but it's a majority of the songs. I don't know what they're doing, what kind of, you know, witchcraft they're doing on the back end to make that happen, if they've, you know, AI'd every song and gotten rid of the vocals, but it's a cool feature on there. Obviously, if you're going to sing to these songs, you need some sort of microphone setup and stuff like that. But, you know, there's lots of ways to do this with a karaoke machine. You hook up your phone and you can have fun, go to town singing. I like a good karaoke song. I would say Crowd Pleaser, definitely Journey. Don't Stop Believing, always one of my favorite songs to sing. So thanks for the email, David. Do appreciate it. Next up, oh, now we have Mark. Mark says, I have an iPhone 13 mini and I love the small size, but I'm getting ready to upgrade. I've also been thinking about getting a small iPad and or laptop to use around the house and while traveling. Could the new foldable iPhone do double duty? I could use it as my phone, then open it up when I want a bigger screen. Seems like I could buy one device instead of two. What do you think? Well, Mark, I think you figured out the entire marketing plan for Apple. I mean, that's exactly what they want people to do. They want to justify that $2,000 price tag by saying, hold on, I'm getting both an iPhone and a tablet. Now, if you add up the price on both of those things, let's say you got a standard iPhone. I wouldn't say the Pro iPhone, because the Pro iPhones start at $1,200 and they have a much better camera system. So let's just say you got the standard iPhone, which I think runs, let's say, $800-$900, right? And then you get an iPad mini, which is about the size of a Duo. So now you're talking another $500. So $500 plus $800 or $900, you're talking about, you know, $1,400-$1,500. So you still have a $500 gap there between what this iPhone Duo costs and what these two separate devices would cost, but you're getting the convenience of one device. And I do think that goes a long way, because it's one less thing to charge. It's one less thing to get updated. It's one less thing to install your apps on and manage. And you have everything all the time. And I think that makes a lot of sense. So the biggest trade-off, obviously, is going to be the size of the screen. So I mentioned iPad mini, which is probably the closest to the size of the iPhone Duo. Got to get all these names right. But if I was getting an iPad, I'd probably want a much bigger iPad screen, like maybe a 12, 13-inch iPad screen. So the biggest trade-off is probably going to be the size of the Duo screen. It's not going to replace a traditional laptop. So if you're thinking about doing anything like emails on here, or, you know, heavy, you know, video editing or something like that, you're not really going to want to do that on a small foldable phone. But if you're just browsing the web, doing simple things like checking your email, maybe not responding to every email you have, watching videos, obviously great use case, reading books. I'm not a big fan of reading books on a digital screen. I mean, it's still digital, the e-ink screen of the Kindle, but to me that mimics the paper page way more than a reflective screen and a backlit screen like an iPad or a phone. So I personally prefer a Kindle on its own. I don't think that this Duo would make me change my mind on that, but I haven't really tried it yet in a big way, so we'll see. But yes, you could definitely, you mentioned that you have an iPhone 13 mini, so you're already using a small phone. So I think that this would pretty much work. The only thing I would say is, you know, when it comes to the bulk of this phone, so it's pretty good. Like, Apple did their homework on this device, but it's still a big phone. You know, it's thick. It's going to be much less manageable than your iPhone 13 mini. But at the same time, again, there are those trade-offs, but you're getting a two-in-one device. So I would say, Mark, if you're fine with that price tag, $2,000, go for it. But realistically, you have to think about the total price of this device. $2,000 for the phone itself. Then you got to pay tax in California. That'd be about another $200, 10%. That's $2,200. If you're getting Apple Care, that's going to cost you per month. And then if you want to get a case, the cases that Apple's selling are about, you know, $100, $150, depending on the case you're getting. Obviously, there will be cheaper cases out there. One of my favorite case makers is Spigen, and they typically sell a pretty good case for foldable phones that might run you, you know, $50 instead of $100 or $150. So, thanks for the email, Mark. Appreciate it. I think a lot of people are going to be thinking the same thing when it comes to the iPhone Duo. Can I live with one device that does dual functionality, both my phone and satisfies that need for a tablet, especially for travelers? This is going to be such a big win. All right, richontech.tv. If you want to send an email with your question, we'll have more Rich on Tech coming your way right after this.

0: final of his career. When he was taken out of the game, his 7-year-old daughter Genevieve met him on the mound. Needless to say, that's when the emotions got the best of everyone. Verlander finishes his career with a 3.33 ERA and 3,560 strikeouts.
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Rich DeMuro hanging out with you, talking technology. The website for the show is richontech.tv. This is the show where I talk about the tech stuff I think you should know about. It's also the place where I answer your questions about technology. This weekend, I am clearing out the mailbag. There are so many emails that you send me on a weekly basis, and I can't get to all of them on the show, but this weekend, I'm trying to get to as many as possible. If you want to submit yours, just go to the website, richontech.tv, and hit contact. All right, let's kick this hour off with Susan. Susan writes in, I bought iTag GPS trackers and was having trouble activating them. So I called a support number I found. Uh-oh. They told me to download an app from the Play Store, which eventually led me to another app called CleanSweep. After installing it, my phone basically went haywire. Full screen pages and warnings started appearing, and I felt like I no longer had control of my phone. T-Mobile helped me remove three apps, and things are better, but I'm still getting occasional warnings that look like scams. I'm worried one of these apps may have stolen my information. Okay, so much going on here in this email. First off, number one, I'm not familiar with these iTag GPS trackers. I doubt that. I mean, let's see. I'm going to look this up. iTag GPS tracker. So I doubt that this thing actually has. So, okay. Yep. I'm looking at the website and I can already tell this is a lookalike product and there's actually no GPS. Yep. I knew it. There's no GPS on this device. So already I am skeptical. It's one of those websites that drags on and on and on. You got to scroll all the way down. This thing looks like a tile tracker. So I don't like any of this stuff. And yes, there are a lot of trackers out there. They're fine. I recommend a lot of brands. Chipolo's fine. You've got Spotminders is fine. You've got Pebblebee. You've got Motorola. You've got so many brands making AirTag alternatives, but this one is not one I've ever recommended. So that's number one. I don't know where you heard about this thing, but you probably saw it advertised on Instagram. So you called a tech support number to get help. That's the second red flag. Never call a tech support number that you find. So what happens is you Google for this tech support number, you call the first number you find on Google, and you are going right into the hands of scammers. They told you to download an app from the Play Store, which eventually led you to another app. Scam, scam, scam. Don't ever call tech support numbers you find online. Go to the website, go to your credit card, go to anywhere that's legitimate, but not the

0: Google search results, because what happens is scam artists actually go and they buy these search results so that they can get you to call them when you search for help for something like basically any tech company that doesn't really offer tech support that way. So that's all besides the point. What I think happened here is that you installed either a third party. Is this Android? Yeah, Play Store. Okay, so I think you downloaded a third party launcher app, which took over your phone. I've gotten emails about this before. And basically, that's kind of the app that controls the entire look and feel of your phone. And on Android, you can change that app. And so a lot of times these rogue apps will take over your entire phone, because once you download a launcher and use it and set it as the default, it takes over your entire device, and it can serve up malware. It can serve up, well, really at malvertising, and it just kind of puts a bunch of pop-ups and things. And it takes people a while to figure that one out, because it's not a standard app. It's like basically an app that takes over your whole screen. On iPhone, that's not really possible, but this is why it happens on Android. Anyway, if you've uninstalled all of these apps, which it sounds like T-Mobile helped you do, I would also clear your entire browsing history and cache on Chrome and get rid of all of that stuff. And just make sure that you did not give access to any of your main accounts, like either Google or, you know, any other account, Facebook, Meta. Make sure that you did not log in with any of those things with this app, and you should be okay. But in general, lookalike apps are pretty bad. Like any app that says it is for a product that you're trying to find an app for that's not, it's just, you gotta be very careful with this stuff. And any of these cleaner apps in general, never download them. The only two cleaner apps I recommend on iPhone, it's called Clever Cleaner, and don't do a search for it because there's lots of lookalikes. Go to the website to get that actual app, cleverfiles.com slash Clever Cleaner. And then the other one I like for Android is the Files by Google app. That's it. All these other apps that, you know, promise to clean your phone, do not use them. All right, thanks for the email, Susan. Hopefully your phone is getting back up and running. Dylan, listening in St. Louis, is saying, let's see what he wrote. I've listened to every episode since the beginning, usually on the podcast. You've mentioned ChatGPT finances and that you've used it. I'm seriously thinking about it, but I'm still a little nervous about giving AI access to my finances. Should I try it? Ultimately, Dylan, that is up to you. But yes, I have connected my finances to ChatGPT, and it's pretty incredible. Now, ChatGPT does not take your passwords for your bank accounts. It uses a service called Plaid. Now, Plaid has been around forever. It's a third-party way of connecting a product like ChatGPT to your bank. And so Plaid is basically the middleman that will take your username and password from your bank and log in and then get a token and give that to ChatGPT so it has access to your accounts. So when you look at ChatGPT finances, they don't have access to the standard access that you have on your account. They can't transfer money, they can't move money, they can't pay your bills, but they can see your transactions and some information about your accounts, like what you've named them, maybe some of your account number, maybe not the whole thing. But you're not handing your usernames and passwords to OpenAI. So number one, what I would do is start small, maybe start with one of your credit cards, because they can't really do much damage with a credit card as they can with your bank account. Not that like they're going to do damage anyway, but I'm just saying if it makes you more comfortable to see how the process works, start with a credit card. Put that in there, see what you can do with it. And when you go to ChatGPT Finances, it's pretty cool. I will say I like it because you have the perspective of things. So when you're looking to create a budget, or you're looking to, you know, check your subscriptions for things, or you're looking to see how much money you made or how much money you spent somewhere, it's really good at that because you can just ask it in very natural ways, you know, what am I spending here? What did I spend last month? Where can I save some money? All those things. So you can even ask it for, you know, the best credit card based on your spending. I mean, there's a lot of things you can do with this that are pretty cool. And because it's AI, it understands that. It shows your recent transactions, your spending by category, you know, all your stocks, if you put those in there, your spending, your subscriptions, your bills, categories, I mean, everything. It can give you your net worth, but it's not that great. I think it keeps getting better, but it's not as good as my other favorite, which is called Monarch Money. So if you are more interested in just seeing your transactions and your net worth on one page, I still think Monarch Money is better, But if you like the idea of chatting with someone that has all this information about your financials, ChatGPT is the way to go. Now, when it comes to privacy, you have to be careful. I mean, look, there's a trade-off. You're giving an AI access to your information. So you can always disconnect and they will, you know, delete your information after a certain amount of time. But I would also go into your ChatGPT settings, and this applies to anyone that's using ChatGPT, go into your settings and turn off the part that allows them to train on your data. So it's usually under improve the model for everyone. They all say it a little bit differently, but on ChatGPT, if you go to your settings on a desktop, I can't seem to find it on the, or on a web browser, I can't seem to find it on the desktop app right now. But if you go on a desktop, chatgpt.com, go to your settings and then tap data controls, you'll see where it says improve the model for everyone. Turn that off. That basically means that yes, they're still going to collect information about you and see how you use the service, but they're not going to take your interactions and your data and use that to train their future models. So it's just one simple way to kind of reclaim at least a part of your privacy when you're using one of these services. But I would say give it a try, connect one of your accounts, see how you like it. And if you want, you can keep connecting more. I think it's a very helpful tool. I don't know if you have to be on a paid ChatGPT account to use it. Okay, if you want to get your question in, go to richontech.tv and hit contact. Still coming up in this weekend's show, we've got an interview with Apple about the new Duo foldable phone. Plus, later in the show, we'll talk to Sonos about the improvements they've made to their products and their app, plus more of your emails right here on Rich on Tech.
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0: to Rich on Tech. Rich DeMuro here, hanging out with you, talking technology. The website for the show is richontech.tv. Cleaning out the mailbag today, continuing to answer your questions with a beautiful view here in Hawaii. Kathy writes in, and by the way, if you want to send in your question, just go to the website, richontech.tv, and hit contact. Kathy writes in, I've had my Apple Watch for about a year, and I really like it. A few days ago, the temperature disappeared from the watch face. Now it just says loading weather, even though I didn't change any settings. How can I get the temperature back? Kathy, I'm glad you're enjoying your Apple Watch. I think this is one of the best pieces of technology that I've used. It works really well, but only until it doesn't. And so I think what happens on the Apple Watch, especially with the watch face, is Apple is trying to make that as power efficient as possible. So your Apple Watch is always doing all kinds of things in the background that you don't even realize to make sure that it's only sipping the battery instead of gobbling it all up over time. And so what that means is it's always optimizing the type of connection it has to both your phone, Wi-Fi, Bluetooth, cellular, and also how often the watch face is refreshing. And so I think what happens is a lot of times these two things just lose communication, right? It could lose communication. It could be that you're, and I don't think this is the problem because you said the temperature was working fine, but sometimes there's also a location error, like where it's asking for some sort of permission on your Apple Watch the first time you do something and things get stuck. So whatever has happened here to make the connection between your phone and your watch not work, it just means that you need to restart these things. So I would both restart the watch and the iPhone, see if that fixes it. If that does not, I would go on the Apple Watch, go on the iPhone, make sure you're running the latest software, make sure location is enabled for weather. So I would go to your list of apps and I would scroll down all the way to where it says weather and tap it. And once you tap inside there, it may say, hey, we need your location permission to show your current location. And so maybe do that and that will help. But I think at the end of the day, what I found works the best with Apple is if you just tap what's called complication, that's those little bits of information on your home, on your watch face that show the actual information from the app. They call those complications. I'm guessing that's an old school watch term that Apple has adopted for this digital version of things. Anyway, once you tap into there, it should force that refresh of not only the widget, but also the connection between that widget and your phone. So if that doesn't work and you don't, all those things I just mentioned, if you still can't get the weather to show on your watch face again, I would just delete that complication from your watch face and add it back, and hopefully it brings it back. But yeah, the Apple Watch can be weird sometimes. Sometimes things just get stuck. Sometimes things just stop working for a bit. I don't feel like it happens as much, but I just added like this calendar app, Fantastical, and I added the complication to my Apple Watch, and I noticed, you know, just getting it to sync the first time was kind of complicated. Sometimes you have to open up the app on your phone just to start things. And then I noticed it wasn't as in sync as I wanted it to be with my phone. And so I had to like kind of open up the, like tap into the complication to get the information to refresh on the screen. So sometimes things just get stuck. I mean, there's a whole lot behind this, like that Apple has explained to me in the past, like little things. I mean, if you want to see how this works, like little things, like if you have the like seconds, like a stopwatch going on your, let me just start. I'm going to start one so I can see what I'm talking about here. But let's say you have like a stopwatch going on your watch, right? Okay, so I'm going to do that. And you're looking at your watch face, right? Like your wrist is up and you're looking at it. Your stopwatch will show everything to the exact precision. But if you put your watch face down, like your wrist down on the ground, you'll notice, and you can try this right now, you're not going to see those seconds move, or the I guess the fraction of the seconds. So you can see this right now. I can see 19, 20, 21 moving on my watch face. But when I bring it up, now I can see the decimal seconds going up as well, like the fraction of a second. So that's just an easy way to kind of understand what Apple is doing in the background on the watch to make sure that this thing is as power efficient as possible. Anyway, Kathy, thanks for watching there in Chicago on WGN. Appreciate the email. Joe writes in, I heard you recommend using a password manager, and without really trying, I ended up using Google Password Manager in Chrome. When I want to view a saved password, I have to enter my device PIN. Is Google Password Manager good enough, or am I missing some important safety or security safeguards? So here's the deal, Joe, and I've gone over this a bunch of times. I will tell you, look, there's no one answer for password protection. There are many ways of doing this. I'm going to tell you what I like to do, but you can do as you like. Now, you have the two main, you know, operating systems are Android and Apple and Windows and Mac, right? Or I guess, okay, let's clean that up a little bit. You've got iPhone and Android, Windows and Mac, and then you've got tablets out there, right? So my thought is, if you are using the same types of devices everywhere, right? Like if you are using all Apple products, go ahead, use the Apple Passwords product that is built in to your iPhone, to your iPad, to your Mac computer. It's much easier. It's simple. It's easy. If you are using all Google products, let's say you use Chrome on your desktop and an Android phone, go ahead, use Google Password Manager. In fact, they also have a version of that for the iPhone. So these things work everywhere. And yes, they're secure. They work just like the other password managers out there, but I'll tell you why I don't like them. I don't like them because they are not independent third-party platforms. When you have an independent third-party platform, their entire goal in life is to make a great password manager that works across all kinds of apps. And they think about the different features that people need in a password manager. The password manager in Google, the password manager on Apple, they're both pretty basic and they're part of a bigger ecosystem. And yes, it's convenient, but I don't like using it. So I would say, personally, I think you should choose an independent third-party password manager that is dedicated to keeping your passwords. Now, the one that I like is called Bitwarden. I also like 1Password, and I like another one called Dashlane. There are many of them out there. What I would do is take a look at the different features they have and see which one works best for you. Some of them have a free level, like something like a Dashlane. They'll give you a free level, but when you start to look at the features you need, you may not, that free level may not work for you. So you're going to be paying for that immediately. 1Password, I'm not sure what their, let's see if they have a free level here. Let's see, pricing. So 1Password, so it doesn't, as far as I can tell, it doesn't look like 1Password has a free level. So that means that you are going to be, okay, it says get started free. Okay, yeah, it only has a free trial. So it looks like the minimum you're going to be paying monthly, if you did it monthly, is $5 a month, annually, $3 a month. So you may say, I don't want to pay anything for my password manager. So I'm not going to use 1Password because that doesn't work for me. Now, Bitwarden has had a free level of password manager for a very long time. They've gone through some changes recently, so it's not exactly the same company that it was a couple of years ago, but it still seems to work for free for the basic features. Yes, I've noticed inside the app, they're trying to push us to more of the paid features and they're promoting more of their paid features. But at the end of the day, they still have a very good free application that you can download on a whole bunch of different devices. Let me just check what Dashlane is doing for free now, because I think that they used to offer a free platform, but I'm not sure they do anymore.
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0: Welcome back to Rich on Tech. My name is Rich DeMuro. Apple recently unveiled the iPhone Duo. I'm sure you've heard about it. It is Apple's first foldable phone. It opens up to reveal the largest display ever on an iPhone, but it also folds down to fit in your pocket. Recently, I sat down with Kyan Drance, Apple's Vice President of Worldwide iPhone Product Marketing, to talk about why Apple decided now was the right time for a foldable and some of the little details that went into getting it right. Here's our conversation. Why did Apple finally decide at this point in time to do a foldable phone?
1: Well, we created something that we ourselves would love to use, and that's iPhone Duo. It has this incredible, large, beautiful display when you open it. It's the largest display on the iPhone and the thinnest iPhone. And then when you close it, it's got this beautiful outer display and it fits easily into your pocket. But on top of that is we imagined all these incredible iOS experiences to go with it. So everything feels fluid, intuitive when you open and you close it. Things like multitasking, watching content, all of it just feels really easy to use and remarkably familiar because it's still an iPhone. And it's still got the great durability, performance, battery life, and everything you'd expect. And of course, it can run Siri AI and Apple Intelligence.
0: What were some of the pain points you identified in the idea of a foldable that you addressed with this device?
1: Sure. Well, there's a couple things. One of them is the aspect ratio that we talked about. Giving that consistent aspect ratio in the closed and open state allowed that content to just transition effortlessly. And so things made sense when you go back and forth between closed and open state, no matter what kind of app that you're using. The other one is we wanted to address that display, right? We saw all the innovations and technology that went into display. So we had this nanotexture display that gives you this anti-glare, beautiful, premium quality and feeling and how you interact with it. And it just is a beautiful display to look at, to touch. And that's something that was really important to us to get that experience right and also build in all the durability. You know, talked about the hinge. We talked about the different layers of display. All those things make it an iPhone. And that's something that was really important to us for iPhone Duo.
0: All right. Back to that display. Number one, the transition.
1: Yes.
0: Between opening and closing, the way that it looks like you're almost folding a piece of glass, you can see through it. I mean, was that something that was initial? Are you always going to do that? Or is that something that came later?
1: Well, it definitely is part of the process, right? And you heard Steve talk about in the keynote, right? We had to look at design principles that have existed since the beginning and really think about how is that going to be on this iPhone Duo, right? And thinking very carefully about every detail, including the status bar, including the controls. But that transition, as you know, we care very deeply about that experience in your hand. And that's something that we think really brings to life the experience of using iPhone Duo.
0: And the second thing, Apple Pencil support kind of came as a surprise. I didn't think that would be there. Why offer that? And also, it's not going to be at launch. Mm-hmm. It's going to come later.
1: Yes. So you'll be able to use Apple Pencil with USB-C later this year. And it's a similar experience that you have on iPad, being able to mark up documents and jot down notes. We thought with a larger display, it made sense to bring that capability to this. And you can actually use it on both the outer and the inner display for the first time on iPhone.
0: And finally, on the display, the crease. Obviously, one of the hottest topics when it comes to foldables. How big is the crease? How visible? How much can you feel it? How much thought went into minimizing that crease?
1: Yeah, that's part of the nanotexture technology that was part of the beautiful view that you get, the lack of glare reflections, but also it helps soften the visibility of the crease. And it has to do with the texture and how it reflects light. And it creates this perceptually flat matte surface. It's wonderful to look at and it feels wonderful to run your finger across it. And we think it's delightful.
0: Let's talk about durability. You added IP68, that's water and dust.
1: That's right.
0: Is it the same type of durability in the standard iPhones?
1: Yeah, so IP68 is the same standard that's in the other iPhone models for water and dust protection. It also uses grade 5 titanium, which is a super strong material, spacecraft grade, that is going to help add that strength. And we have pioneered ceramic shield in our other iPhone models, so we're bringing that also to the front, and ceramic shield too, also on the front and the back would be ceramic shield and back. Yeah. So we're bringing those capabilities in for that same durability.
0: Camera wise.
1: Yeah.
0: So that's going to be a big consideration because you're probably going to have a subset of people that are going from your pro phones to this model.
1: Yeah.
0: Camera is not going to be the same. tell me an idea of that camera experience. What am I going to get? What am I not going to get?
1: Yeah. So it's a fantastic camera system, an iPhone Duo, but on the iPhone 18 Pro and 18 Pro Max, that's where you're going to get the very best camera system that we have to offer. We've got the variable aperture on the main camera. We've got, capabilities like 8X telephoto zoom, which people love also on the 18 Pro models and on the iPhone Duo. So you have two cameras, but you still have a great 48 megapixel main camera. So it's going to give you that 2X optical quality telephoto. You still got the same ultra wide that's in the 18 Pro. The thing that you get that's a bit different, though, is all those extra photo and camera experiences because you can orient iPhone Duo in different ways. So you and I could have a FaceTime call. We could bring someone else into it without having the crowd around the front. We can use a smart take capability to set it down, take some photos automatically when we're in the right poses. It'll be able to do that with both the orientation of it and the intelligence in the capability. So it depends on what's most important to you. And if you want the controls, pro controls, the variable aperture, the best zoom capabilities, iPhone 18 Pro is a fantastic camera to do that. And it has greater battery life. It has pro performance, a big leap in performance. So it's a fantastic option. But if you're really angling for that larger display and you want something that folds into your pocket, then iPhone Duo might be worth checking out.
0: On that note, who do you think the iPhone Duo is for?
1: Definitely for people who value the largest display. Right. If they want to multitask, if they want to be able to do two things at once in different screens, they want to have the biggest display possible. They might want to have these little versatile experiences of how you can put it in standby mode, how you can put it on the table and see like photos and see your calendar information. So there's a lot of little things and experiences that it unlocks. But of course, the iPhone 18 Pro also does a lot. And so you just have to be thinking about, what is going to be the thing that I want to get the most out of.
0: The price tag, $2,000, in line with what we thought a foldable from Apple might cost. How do you justify that price tag to people? And, is that reasonable for this type of device?
1: Yeah, as we think about the pricing of our products, we do want to focus on how do we bring the most value to them. And as you know, the industry is under a lot of unprecedented challenges right now with component costs. So that value is more important than ever. And so we think about everything that you do on your iPhone every day, and are we bringing those experiences forward for you? So with the 18 Pro, camera, intelligence, performance, battery life, stuff that's going to fit you every day, that's going to be the phone that you take with you, central to your life, and that you're going to use for a while, right? And iPhones retain their value longer than any other smartphone. So when it is time to get a new phone, maybe it's time, I want to try that iPhone Duo. The phone that you have in your hand more than likely has strong value to it. So you can bring that in, trade it in, get credit towards the new phone. And there's a lot more affordability options these days. There's monthly financing, Apple upgrade, incredible carrier offers. So there are options we'd encourage consumers to explore and see if they can find something that works for them.
0: Now, some of the features I saw on the foldable, we've seen from other foldables, right? Like the child, the camera, like getting the child to smile, some of the other modes and things like that, the selfie modes that you can take. Do you think Apple is doing these better than other companies that have sort of done their spin on this?
1: Yeah, well, we think about the experience on iPhone that we want to offer to our users. So we always approach it in that lens, and that may be different than how other people do it. And we're looking at the interface, the integration with how it works, thinking about how you get into the experience, how do you make it more intuitive, and how does it ladder up into the overall capabilities that it has. And so we kind of think about it holistically across our hardware and software. And so we've tried to do what's right for the users and for what we think would be a great experience ourselves.
0: What do you think Apple got right about the foldable that other companies have not so far?
1: The overall experience, right? And for us, it's not separate things. We think of it all together as one experience, right? We look at the hardware, the software, the interface, how it feels when you hold it in your hand, how it feels to interact with the different capabilities. And that to us is really important, and we think we got that right.
0: The iPhone Duo starts at $1,999 with 256 gigabytes of storage. Pre-orders start on October 16th at 5 a.m. Pacific, and it will be available starting October 23rd. I'm Rich DeMuro. More Rich on Tech Radio show right after this.
2: The
0: Batavia, Illinois. It's 2:40 in the morning and a woman sees a flashlight and someone outside her window. Police say the man in her backyard had never even met her. He'd seen her on social media, looked her up, and found her home address. 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It can be surprisingly easy to find this stuff online. 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

0: to Rich on Tech. My name is Rich DeMiro, hanging out with you, talking technology. The website for the show is richontech.tv. If you want to send in your question, just go to the website and hit contact, and your email will make it to my screen. I guarantee it. 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I've got my TV segments listed there. So if you're not familiar, I'm on KTLA Channel 5 in Los Angeles. I do tech reports there, so you can watch all of those on the website. I've got my radio show notes. So if there's something I mention on this show, you want more information, you can go right there to find out more. And of course, my newsletter, which I send out every weekend. It is free. You can go to the website and just put in your email address. I promise not to spam you, and you can get that newsletter every single weekend. All right, let's get back to some of your questions. Let's start with David. He says, I'd like to take songs, remove the vocals, record myself singing over the music with a microphone, and save the finished songs as MP3 files on my computer. Can I do this with songs from Amazon Music, and what kind of setup would I need? Well, there's lots of ways to tackle this, David, but the number one thing is you cannot do it with songs from Amazon Music. Those songs are typically DRM'd. So unless you're downloading them from Google, Amazon Music some way that I'm not aware of that doesn't have a DRM on them, you might not be able to work with those songs. You would have to get your source file to not have any sort of digital rights management on there. So once you have that file, you can use a program to remove the vocals. And there are many, many programs that will do this. You can do a quick Google search, and I would probably try a couple of them. I mean, that's the thing. Like, I know you're asking me for my recommendation, but the typical way that I figure out the product that I want to use is I will just try a whole bunch of the products. And that, I feel like, is the best way to do it, because you may have something that you like, a feature or a request that, you know, it's best for you. Whereas for me, it might be different. So I can give you the one that I've used in the past, which works pretty well. Is it perfect? No, but it's free. It's open source, and I've used it and it does work. It's open source, so it's not the best interface, but it does the trick and it does work. So it's called the Ultimate Vocal Remover V5. The website is ultimatevocalremover.com. But again, just go on Google, search for vocal removers. There's probably a whole bunch of these, or you might even be able to use ChatGPT to build your own if you want. But once you have that file, then you have to figure out how are you going to merge your voice with that file. So there's many ways you can do that. You can get a USB microphone or a standard microphone that plugs into your computer, and you can record your vocals separately, listening to the music in your headphones, and then you can mix the two together. That's probably the best way to do it. There's a program called Audacity, A-U-D-A-C-I-T-Y, Audacity. That is free. It is available on both Mac and PC. I use it every week to edit the podcast. I can't say it's the easiest program in the world. Again, the interface, not my favorite, but it does the trick and it's free. So that's number one. And then you've got GarageBand. That's on Macs. And again, you would have to know how to use these programs. Sounds like you're a music guy, so you'd be able to figure this stuff out. But basically, you'd want to import the instrumental, record your vocals, adjust the levels, and then mix it all together and export it. And there you go. You will have your karaoke song. So that's the way I would do it. Good luck, and have fun with that. By the way, if you want to do karaoke on your own, there are some, number one, a lot of people will just go on YouTube and find like a karaoke version of a song. So that's number one. Number two, you can go on Apple Music. They actually have a feature called Sing that is built right into the Apple Music app, and you are able to bring down the vocals on, it's not every song, but it's a majority of the songs. I don't know what they're doing, what kind of, you know, witchcraft they're doing on the back end to make that happen, if they've, you know, AI'd every song and gotten rid of the vocals, but it's a cool feature on there. Obviously, if you're going to sing to these songs, you need some sort of microphone setup and stuff like that. But, you know, there's lots of ways to do this with a karaoke machine. You hook up your phone and you can have fun, go to town singing. I like a good karaoke song. I would say Crowd Pleaser, definitely Journey. Don't Stop Believin', always one of my favorite songs to sing. So thanks for the email, David. Do appreciate it. Next up, oh, now we have Mark. Mark says, I have an iPhone 13 mini and I love the small size, but I'm getting ready to upgrade. I've also been thinking about getting a small iPad. and or laptop to use around the house and while traveling. Could the new foldable iPhone do double duty? I could use it as my phone, then open it up when I want a bigger screen. Seems like I could buy one device instead of two. What do you think? Well, Mark, I think you figured out the entire marketing plan for Apple. I mean, that's exactly what they want people to do. They want to justify that $2,000 price tag by saying, hold on, I'm getting both an iPhone and a tablet. Now, if you add up the price on both of those things, let's say you got a standard iPhone. I wouldn't say the Pro iPhone because the Pro iPhone start at $1,200 and they have a much better camera system. So let's just say you got the standard iPhone, which I think runs, let's say, $800-$900, right? And then you get an iPad mini, which is about the size of a Duo. So now you're talking another $500. So $500 plus $800 or $900, you're talking about, you know, $1,400, $1,500. So you still have a $500 gap there between what this iPhone Duo costs and what these two separate devices would cost, but you're getting the convenience of one device. And I do think that goes a long way because it's one less thing to charge. It's one less thing to get updated. It's one less thing to install your apps on and manage. And you have everything all the time. And I think that makes a lot of sense. So the biggest trade-off obviously is going to be the size of the screen. So I mentioned iPad mini, which is probably the closest to the size of the iPhone Duo. Got to get all these names right. But if I was getting an iPad, I'd probably want a much bigger iPad screen, like maybe a 12, 13 inch iPad screen. So the biggest trade-off is probably going to be the size of the Duo screen. It's not going to replace a traditional laptop. So if you're thinking about doing anything like emails on here or, you know, heavy, video editing or something like that, you're not really going to want to do that on a small foldable phone. But if you're just browsing the web, doing simple things like checking your email, maybe not responding to every email you have, watching videos, obviously great use case, reading books. I'm not a big fan of reading books on a digital screen. I mean, it's still digital, the e-ink screen of the Kindle, but to me that mimics the paper page way more than a reflective screen and a backlit screen like an iPad or a phone. So I personally prefer a Kindle on its own. I don't think that this Duo would make me change my mind on that, but I haven't really tried it yet in a big way. So we'll see. But yes, you could definitely, you mentioned that you have an iPhone 13 mini, so you're already using a small phone. So I think that this would pretty much work. The only thing I would say is, you know, when it comes to the bulk of this phone, so it's pretty good. Like Apple did their homework on this device, but it's still a big phone. You know, it's thick. It's going to be much less manageable than your iPhone 13 mini. But at the same time, again, there are those trade-offs, but you're getting a two-in-one device. So I would say, Mark, if you're fine with that price tag, $2,000, go for it. But realistically, you have to think about the total price of this device. $2,000 for the phone itself. Then you got to pay tax in California. That'd be about another $200, 10%. That's $2,200. If you're getting Apple Care, that's going to cost you per month. And then if you want to get a case, the cases that Apple's selling are about, you know, $100, $150, depending on the case you're getting. Obviously, there will be cheaper cases out there. One of my favorite case makers is Spigen, and they typically sell a pretty good case for foldable phones that might run you, you know, $50 instead of $100 or $150. So thanks for the email, Mark. Appreciate it. I think a lot of people are going to be thinking the same thing when it comes to the iPhone Duo.
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8: It's not over yet. I'm Paul Stevens, Fox News. That nor'easter still slamming the East Coast did claim at least one life today. Police say a 56-year-old man was killed by a falling tree in New York City. Meantime, thousands of travelers have delayed plans, many facing flight cancellations. That nor'easter continues to pound the Northeast with wind and heavy rain. Fox's C.B. Cotton at New York's LaGuardia Airport.
9: New York State, New Jersey, and Connecticut are all expected to get more rain as the day goes on. And New York Governor Kathy Hochul says with tonight's full moon, it could create an even worse situation with coastal flooding and powerful rough surf.
10: We expect waves as tall as 20 feet in some areas. Winds will be just as powerful as the waves. Wind gusts exceeding 50, even 60 miles an hour. Have already been recorded on Long Island.
9: But the most significant impacts are expected in New England. Boston and coastal Massachusetts are facing pounding rain, street flooding, and wind gusts that could reach up to 60 miles an hour later today.
8: Meantime, in the Pacific, Hurricane Nolo is running parallel to the Hawaiian Islands. Fox Weather's Robert Ray on the Big Island with more.
11: Hurricane Nolo, a Category 2 right now, spinning at about 140 miles to the south of us, and it made its turn to the west, so it will track parallel with the Hawaiian Islands. We expect a lot more rain to come in, and that is a big concern on the Big Island, also in Maui as well. We do expect a lot more rain to come, and that is why the island nation of Hawaii is hunkering down. The county here telling people to stay inside, do not go out today. As we're seeing emergency officials flanked up and down the roadways and big wind gusts coming in.
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15: Temperatures being 30 degrees above average.
12: 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Just click listen, then swipe right and hear the latest news updates on your time. 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
8: President Trump meeting earlier this week with China's President Xi Jinping.
13: President Trump says that Chinese President Xi Jinping agrees that Iran should never have a nuclear weapon. That was during this week's three-day U.S.-China summit here in D.C. But the two did not spend much time talking about things like Taiwan or even AI, according to the president. That is because he says on Taiwan, Xi knows the U.S. position and that that's not changing. Now, for AI, both the U.S. and China have agreed to set up a communication channel for AI-related incidents, except they won't be calling it artificial intelligence, but super intelligence.
16: It's a much more accurate name, because when you say the other, it means it's fake.

back. Rich DeMiro here, hanging out with you, talking technology. The website for the show is richontech.tv. If you have a tech question, go to the website, hit contact. You can submit your question to me. We've been having a great time this show, answering all of the emails that I get. And yes, you like to email me. And of course, I cannot respond to every email I get, but I do my best to address them, whether it's on social media, whether it's right here. Sometimes it's a personal reply, not guaranteed. But again, I love hearing from you because you really make this show possible. You make my TV segments possible. You make my social media possible because I understand what you are wondering about. And that really helps me guide my coverage. So once again, richontech.tv, hit contact. Email from Dave in British Columbia. My Samsung Galaxy S23 Ultra keeps calling 911 while it's in my pocket. My friends tell me I should get an iPhone because you can turn the emergency feature off there. Do I really need to switch phones? Well, number one, I would not recommend turning the emergency features off. As, you know, someone who has seen a lot of lives saved because of these features, I would say they are really good to have on. So that's number one. Number two, I would figure out what is causing your phone to dial 911 by itself. That's the other reason, is because if it's your case, it could be pressing down on the side button, because usually you press the side button 5 times. That triggers the emergency SOS feature. It could be your screen, your screen protector is cracked and it just keeps activating the screen somehow. So I would first off figure out why your phone is doing this. And maybe if you're holding it in your pocket with something, take that something out. But just that would be my first choice, is figure out why your phone keeps calling 911. Then I would figure out, you don't need to switch phones, but I would look in your emergency SOS settings. And I did take a look at the emergency SOS settings on the Samsung phones, and they have a feature where even if you press the button 5 times fast on the side, you still have to swipe on the screen to confirm. So I would definitely make sure that that added measure is turned on your phone so that you're not dialing 911 all the time. Now, I am taking a look at the iPhone, and you know, they give you some other options. You can call with hold and release. You can call with 5 button presses. You can call quietly. So there are more options on the iPhone for this emergency SOS feature. But again, I don't think you need to switch phones just because this is happening. So I would figure out why these accidental 911 calls are happening. And then I would make sure that that feature is on to do that confirmation swipe. But thanks for the email, Dave. Appreciate it, from up there in British Columbia. So is 911, is it the same thing? Do people call 911 in Canada? I would think it would be a different number, but maybe it's not. All right. Deborah writes in, I have not posted on Facebook in a long time, but I recently posted a picture of my dog on a dog page. Then I received an email from security@facebookmail.com with a numerical code asking me to confirm my account. The email even says I can go to Facebook's help center to confirm whether the message is really from them, but I'm so suspicious that I won't even click that. Is this

0: legitimate. Well, I love the fact, Deborah, that you are listening to the common the common advice that I give out, which is never click links in emails. Believe me, we all want to do it. We all want to make it fast. We all want to see what this email is telling us to do or see. But just when in doubt, don't click emails. Don't click the links in emails, because a lot of times it brings you to bad places. Now, I will tell you, I am someone who makes a habit of clicking the links in emails, even in the bad ones, the ones I know that are going to take me somewhere that is not good. But I do that to see how these scammers are doing things. And so, like the other day, there was one from, let's see, it was like an invitation, a party invitation. These have been going on for a while. And I clicked it. I knew it was bogus. And basically, it took me to a website where it said, okay, number one, it was a Cloudflare website, so it looked very legitimate. It said, hey, we're just confirming you're a human, which, you know, a lot of us have done. But then it took me to a Gmail login, and it looked identical to a Google account login page. And so what I do, I put in some random Gmail login, and of course, it accepts anything. And then it even changed the page to look just like Google does, where it puts your email address on the page. And then for the password, I just typed in a random password. And what did it do? It stood there and it gave you that spinning ball and it said, please do not leave this page. Why? Because the hackers, the scammers, whatever you want to call them on the back end, are instantly using that combination of user ID and password to see if they can get into your Google account. Now, if you have two-factor authentication on, they're going to say, okay, now we have a text code that we just gave you. Can you please give us that code to get into your account? And you think you're giving it to Google. No, you're putting it into the hands of scammers. So that's why I clicked to see how these things work, how they operate. Anyway, I digress. So is this legit? Yes, I think this is a legitimate email. I think the key here is that you said you had not posted on Facebook in a long time. So I think they were doing a routine check to just make sure that you are a human, to make sure that this was you operating this account, because it looked like they sent this code to your email. And so I think it's fine. Security@facebookmail.com is actually one of their email addresses. If you go online, Facebook has a whole list of email addresses that they use. You can go on their website and their help page and it'll tell you all those different emails. They come from a lot of different places. So that's a, you know, something that you can check. It's not perfect, because a lot of times these companies do use a different email to send out codes and stuff like this. So when in doubt, I would go directly to your browser to put that code in, which is probably what you had to do. And there's also a place in your Facebook settings that you can look to see if that email actually came from them. So you can go, and this is the problem with Facebook settings. There are so many of them. They're so hidden. They're so convoluted that it's really tough to find any of them. But there is something called Facebook recent emails settings. And so you can go into your, you know, the menu settings under account center, privacy and security, and then there's security checks and then recent emails. No mere mortal human being is ever going to find that on their own. So good luck finding that. But that's really where you can go. So I would say this probably was legitimate. If you encounter it over and over, it could be also that you are using a VPN or an ad blocker and Facebook just wants to confirm that you are a human. Thanks for the email, Deborah. And finally, let's see here. We can do a quick one. Cynthia writes in, I have a Samsung Galaxy Note 20 that's stuck on Android 13, but I need Android 14 to use the Amazon Flex app for work. I found YouTube videos showing ways to manually install Android 14, but I'm worried about messing up my phone. Do I really need to replace it? And if so, where can I find something affordable? Cynthia, I would, unless you are a tech expert, I would not recommend putting a version of Android on your phone that is not supported. Basically, phone manufacturers put out the versions of this software that works on their devices. And yes, while you might be able to get something else to work, I would not recommend it unless, again, you are a tech expert, because there are so many security implications and privacy implications. So I would not do that. I would say, if you're at the end of the line, if you can't upgrade this phone with anything else, I would buy a new phone. If you're looking for something affordable, a couple of places to look. I think a refurbished phone is the way to do it, because you can get a new device with a bunch of software support and they all sell them. So Samsung has something called Certified Renewed They just added the new versions of the S26 there, so you can get those. Google sells really inexpensive Pixels under its refurbished program, so you can go there and get something. Or if you want to just do a third party that has a selection of every phone, you can go to a company called Backmarket, backmarket.com, and they have a lot of different phones from a lot of different manufacturers. I believe people sell their phones to Backmarket. They refurbish them, clean them up, and then list them for sale. So no matter what you buy, I would say try to get something very recent, because it sounds to me like you like to keep your phone for a long time. So you definitely want that long runway where you're going to get Android and security updates for a while. All right. If you have a question for me, send it in. richontech.tv. Hit the contact button. richontech.tv. Hit contact. Send your email right to my screen. You're doing something very smart for yourself today. You are listening to Rich on Tech. My name is Rich DeMuro. Coming up this hour, we're going to have an interview with Sonos, plus more of your questions right after this. Authorities say a Kentucky officer ran the same two license plates 2,000 times. They belong to the mother of his child. She had an order of protection against him. He didn't hack anything. He typed in a plate, one of 120,000 cameras. The Washington Post found at least 50 more. Most were watching women. Audit logs show a police chief ran 600 searches on two plates, his ex's and her teenage daughter's. Here's what nobody says. A plate tells you what she drives. It doesn't tell you where she sleeps. 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

0: Welcome back to Rich on Tech. My name is Rich DeMuro, hanging out with you, talking technology. The website for the show is richontech.tv. All right, we are looking at some of the emails that you have sent me. Ronnie writes in, do you have any experience with trackers you'd recommend for luggage? I have AirTags, but I've heard they may not track luggage very well when traveling overseas. I've also seen trackers like SpotMinders that claim to work well for luggage. What do you recommend? Well, it's funny you should ask this question, Ronnie, because right before I left for Hawaii, I went through all of my AirTags and I tried to organize them and label them because they can get out of control if you have too many of them. So my advice is to put some stickers on them with a name, and then you can name them that same name in your phone, and that way you can easily keep track of them. But my overall advice is absolutely use AirTags. So there's really only, well, there's three major tracking networks when it comes to these devices. You've got the Apple Find My network, you've got the Google Find network, and then you've got the third network, which is Tile, which I believe runs with Sidewalk from Amazon. So I don't know if you know this, but a lot of the Amazon devices create their own finding network that covers like a large part of the US. And so that's another way that these things can be found. And as far as I know, Tile trackers use their own network, plus they lean on the Amazon Sidewalk tracking network as well. Back to the AirTags. So you've got like 2 billion Apple devices out there. The way that these AirTags work is anytime an Apple device sees one of these trackers, it reports the location somehow, you know, to the network. And so if it sees this thing, it kind of keeps a note of like, okay, we saw this, and it's all done in a very private way. Don't get me wrong. So AirTags run on that Find My network, and it's very good because chances are you're going to pass a whole bunch of iPhones or a whole bunch of Mac computers or iPads when you're using your AirTags. That's how you find them when they're away from your phone. When they're near your phone, they use different things like Bluetooth and also what's called an ultra wideband technology to help you find these things. But when they're out and about, there's no GPS on them. They're just using other phones to help locate them. Do they work international? Absolutely. As long as someone is using an iPhone in the country that you're going to, that's where you will find them. They will help you find those. So you don't need to pay for a cellular plan, no international service, and really no Bluetooth tracker is going to provide a continuous live tracking everywhere. It all depends on the compatible devices nearby. So if you went with something like a SpotMinders, they work with Apple's Find My network. So you'd still be relying on that same exact network that the AirTag is relying on. So for that reason, I would just go with the AirTag, unless, you know, there's a million other trackers and some of these other trackers bring other features to the table. So for instance, SpotMinders might work a little bit better with Google's network and Apple's network. So you get that dual functionality. They may have louder speakers. They may have, you know, a whole bunch of other features. That's why you might go with those over an AirTag. They may have a different form factor that works better in, say, a wallet or something like that. But in general, I would say go with the AirTag first. It's kind of the universal thing. AirTags are great for international travel too, especially luggage, because the airlines interface with them. So Apple has like a list of a bunch of different airlines where if you lose your luggage and you've got an AirTag in it, you can share your location of your AirTag in real time with that airline so they can help locate your luggage. So that's what I would do. They call Apple's, this is called Apple's share item location feature. So I would do that for sure. I have AirTags in all my bags and they work really well. Thanks for the email, Ronnie. Appreciate it. Let's see here. Bruce writes in, I was adding another book to a 28-page Word document where I keep track of books I've read. Somehow, I accidentally deleted it. Control-Z didn't bring it back. The undo button is grayed out, and now I can't find the file anywhere. I'm using Windows 11, and thankfully, I do have a backup on an external drive. Is there anything else I should try before restoring the backup? Bruce, number one, sorry this happened to you, but I will tell you, this is why I don't use Word anymore. You know, so many people email me, they say, hey, Rich, I want to use the standalone version of Microsoft Word. Well, maybe it auto saves nowadays, but you know, I use cloud versions of all of these things. So I just use Google Docs. And if you're doing anything, it's going to save a version of it all the time. And so if you ever delete something, you ever get rid of something, you can bring it back quite easily. So that's number one. But for your situation, that's not going to help because you actually had a physical file that got deleted somehow. So the first place to check, obviously, is the recycle bin. if the file was just deleted, there's a good chance it's sitting right in your file bin or right in your recycle bin. So I would do that and see if it's there. If it's there, you can just drag it out of the recycle bin, put it back into your computer. Also in Word, there may be an unsaved document. So there's a feature where you can recover an unsaved document by going to File, Info, Manage Document, and then Recover Unsaved Documents. Now it may not be there, but that's a place to check as well. If you're saving to a cloud, you can go to OneDrive and you can see if it's in there. Maybe it's in the recycle bin there. But really, Bruce, if you have an external backup, that's probably the best way to do it. Just go into your external drive, navigate to that file and drag it back onto your computer. Copy it. Don't move it because that way you still have the backup file. But this is, this shows the importance of backing up your files and not doing things fast. I notice when I make mistakes on my computer, most of the time it's because I'm doing things very fast. And it's one of those things where, you know, I'm going through the motions fast, fast, fast. And then next thing you know, there's an issue because of that. So that's what I would do, Bruce. And hopefully you can get that document back. I love the idea of keeping a track of all the books you've read. I use a couple of websites. There's a whole bunch of websites that you can do this with. Obviously, Goodreads is one of them. But there's a couple others that I'm trying to see if I have. Let's see. There's like book. Oh gosh. Here we go. There's just so many of them, but I was on a real journey to try to find the best one of these. I think there's like library thing. Let's see. Is this it? Yeah. Library thing. I'll do library thing. One of my favorite searches is something versus. So if we go library thing versus, there's just so many of them. I mean, there really are. Let's see here. StoryGraph, that's another one. You can do that. BookWise, you've got that one. Hardcover, Literal, Fable, Goodreads. I mean, there's just so many of these. But yes, what I was looking for in a good kind of book tracker was where I can easily put these titles into the website and then I could easily export all of my titles and then throw those into AI. So what I do is I just put them into ChatGPT and then I have like a folder that says, these are the books I like. And then if I want to try to find a new book to read, I will ask ChatGPT. I actually just did this the other day. I took the New York Times bestsellers list and I'm talking all the different books on there. And I just controlled A, controlled C, copied and pasted into ChatGPT. And I said, all right, which one should I read first? And it gave me the suggestion, and that's the book that I went with. So, and I'm always reading two books at the same time, usually listening to one, but it's always a fiction and then a nonfiction. So I typically like to listen to nonfiction, and then I like to read the fiction book. So right now I'm reading a book called Cold Zero, which I haven't finished it, but so far it's a thriller and I really enjoy it. And the other book I'm reading is called Careless People, which I think someone, a listener actually recommended to me. And this is all about Facebook and you can imagine where it goes. This is a former employee who did not like how Facebook did things. I don't know how that one ends either because I haven't finished it, but those are the two books I'm reading. All right, thanks for the emails. If you want to submit yours, just go to richontech.tv. And hit contact once you're there. All right, coming up.
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0: Contact. My name is Rich DeMuro. Sonos is best known for its wireless speakers, but the company wants to become something bigger, the audio system for your entire home. The company recently announced Sonos 27, a new generation of software that lets your speakers work together in new ways. You can move sound around the house, use portable speakers as surrounds, connect headphones, and even use AI for more natural voice commands, something I am very excited about. So what does all of this mean for the Sonos speakers you already own? I recently caught up with Sid Patel, Vice President of Software at Sonos, to find out.
1: So first off, how do you describe what Sonos is?
2: The way I used to describe it, when people ask me like why I work there, I'm like, it brings like joy to the home. So it's like a system that brings joy to the home. And it, we do that through our speakers and our software. When I would describe it to my friends and family, I would say, hey, do you love music? Do you love audio? I'd say you should put one speaker in your house, and then they get a second one, and like they sort of see that joy. If you have kids who love music, you know, it's like one of those things that you can, they can control it via Bluetooth or Spotify Direct Control or our own app. And so we've sold great hardware. That's the thing, people touch and feel. Sometimes you can't touch and feel the software. A lot of people obviously associated the software to just the app.
1: Why do you think Sonos has to move beyond just making speakers and making that whole home audio system? Because today it's like you're bringing a lot more into the mix.
2: I think we have a lot to offer. I think, you know, aside from just sort of it being trapped maybe as a home theater system or a singular system in your home or one room, you can bring joy to the whole house. And I think a lot of customers I talk to, like, do you have Sonos? They're like, yeah, we have one speaker. And I'm quickly like, you should buy one more. And I tell them why. And they're like, oh, my house is small. And I'm like, well, you obviously have a bathroom or maybe a kitchen. I'm like, put one in there. And I think, like, telling that story and, like, bringing that excitement and joy to those customers and unlocking it from that singular object possibly or one home theater system, I just think it brings a different experience to people's lives. It's sort of also like, you know, Tom sort of described it as you can, you know, everybody's sort of stuck in their phones, and we produce a system that sort of brings you out into the real world. And I, as the system expands and we add these capabilities, our core value is still bringing, you know, whole home audio to your life, but also you living in the moment.
1: I love that aspect of it, that you guys are your sort of Switzerland. You've always been that way. Mm-hmm. And you're even more so now, which with all the AI stuff you're doing. But I just want to get to the idea of that voice control.
2: Okay.
1: You've had voice control in the past.
2: Yes.
1: Now you're really amping it up. Like, out of the box, this is going to be better than any voice control we've seen on Sonos. Would you agree with that?
2: I would agree. You could talk to it naturally. It doesn't feel so programmatic. So it's just like, as we said, like talking to your friend or talking to your kids. You can ask general questions, but you can also, like, we are trying to very much focus on what we bring to the home, which is, you know, the idea of moving audio, listening to something specific in the entertainment space. But if you want general knowledge, you can sort of reach out. And so it's just building on top of the infrastructure we have, which, yeah. And, you know, the idea of AI is not new. It's all around us. And we believe that we've integrated in a way that represents what we want to bring to the home. We didn't want to ignore it. That would be a mistake. But we've created an infrastructure where the value that we have brought to people's lives is well represented in that way. So yeah, it's definitely a step up. And then, as you saw, you know, there's a whole bunch of integrations that we can do on top of that. And we can be the responsible front door that we've always been. To, if customers choose or not, or don't choose to, we've given them the optionality to do that. So.
1: Yeah, that's the thing. I'm worried that some people may see this as too complicated. You know, Bluetooth speaker, you understand it.
2: Right.
1: You Bluetooth from your phone to a speaker. This, they may say, oh my gosh, that's way too much for what I need.
2: Right.
1: How do you build in all these features but still keep it simple?
2: The speakers out of the box and the system out of the box still does the same thing. We know that people are starting to engage with AI and these, you know, the idea of agents or ChatGPT. It's something that is just general knowledge. And if people want to experience that with something that they've already decided to put in their home and they trust, we've given that optionality and we're making it easy for them. It, adding a voice agent or a, our own agent is as simple as adding a music service. So we're not actually complicating it more. The way you do that is if you wanted to connect Spotify or Apple today, you go choose from a list, you add it, you authenticate, it gets added. You can try, if you want to change it, you could turn it off. Like all the switches that are there.
1: Speaking of trust,
2: okay,
1: there was a little bit of lapse when you came out with this new app, kind of redid everything, and it was broken for a lot of people. There was a lot of parts that of the system that were broken. What did you learn from that, and will that happen again here?
2: Let me just say, yes, I was there, and we were very ambitious. We've always been ambitious. What you saw today was ambitious, but the thing we learned from that was, let's take ambition a little at a time and bring our customers along. No, it will not happen again. And we learned a lot. Ambition's great, but what you can do in software is very different than what you can do in hardware. We can iterate our way there, and we can bring our customers along. And the company's been built on listening to our customers and what they want, and we just needed to get back to that, and we have. And you know, it's taken a while, right? It's taken us 2 years, but we feel like we're totally there. We're on like solid footing.
1: How do you get people to buy into the system that some may see as something really for just the high-end audiophiles? They're looking at Best Buy, they're seeing a $50 Bluetooth speaker, they see this speaker for a couple hundred dollars. How do you convince people to come into this ecosystem and realize that it is simple and it is better?
2: We have always had a really high bar and high standard. So, you know, in the inception of Sonos, we didn't have Bluetooth, but we knew that was a customer base that was desired. There's a feature that was desired. So we have slowly started to bring some of those features in, like Bluetooth. Our early speakers didn't have Bluetooth. Our newer speakers are, most of them support Bluetooth as well. So we're bringing some of those features in. Earlier this year, we released the Era 100 SL, slightly lower priced, and we're bringing them, but we do believe like the quality comes with a certain price point. And we stand by it. But we believe like what we're putting out there, like people are getting a lot of good value. And then the longevity is another thing. We're not asking you to buy something every year. We're not asking you to buy something every 2 years. When you invest in us, it lasts many, many years. You know, as a lot of companies are putting a lot of their AI and other features behind subscriptions, that's not our game.
1: Since it is AI.
2: Yes.
1: People are sometimes scared of AI. Sure. They don't want it in their home. Is this private? Is this secure?
2: It is private and it is secure. It's also your choice. We fundamentally believe in choice. We've believed in choice from the beginning. What music services you add? We have 100 plus music service providers, so that's a choice. If you want to control your Sonos with Spotify, AirPlay, our app, that's a choice. If you want to add voice assistants to your speaker, that's a choice. It'll be the same thing with AI. If you're somebody that's using ChatGPT or Gemini or AI on your phone, and if you've trusted it there, then we ask you to trust us. You get to make the same choice. And from a security standpoint, we don't actually send anything, like, and we don't use that data. So it is literally just we've given a front door to something that you've already chosen. And after we're done with it, we don't monetize or use that data like other companies may. And I think, you know, that today was an exciting moment, releasing Sonos 27, also bringing some of these, you know, AI features to our customers in the way only Sonos can, through choice, through an open ecosystem, technology that we can build on. I think today we are able to really get on stage and show you the breadth and the entire world, the breadth of what Sonos can bring aside from maybe just one hardware object. And I'm really excited about that because it gives us a platform to explain to our customers that we are the audio operating system for your home. We are not just an app. And when you invest in us, you invest in something that will bring joy and magic to your home in many different ways.
1: 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So if you have a Sonos system, you might have already noticed some changes. Here's one little trick to try. Open up the app, put two fingers on the screen, and turn them like a volume knob. A virtual volume knob pops up. You could adjust volume very easily. It's pretty cool. One of my favorite features. 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

questions I get from you. If you want to submit yours, just go to richontech.tv and hit contact. All right, let's kick things off with Jim. He said, I recently started my free year with Spectrum Mobile and wanted to follow up on the caller who was considering switching. Spectrum Mobile uses Verizon Cellular Network, and I found it works like other MVNOs I've tried. Those are mobile virtual network operators. I also wanted to point out that testing a second line on an iPhone is actually pretty easy. I started Spectrum with a new number, tested the service, then ported my existing number over once I decided to keep it. The iPhone walked me through which line to use for calls, texts, and data. Yes, Jim, I would agree that it is much easier to have two lines on one phone at this point, but still not the easiest concept to grasp for the average person. But thank you for that feedback there. Don writes in, I heard the question about AirPods microphones and wanted to share my experience. I've owned about 10 pairs of them for work over the past 5 years, and the microphones have eventually failed on all of them, usually the left one. In my experience, dropping an AirPod onto a hard surface seems to be what causes the problem. Just something from other AirPod users to keep in mind. Interesting. I haven't really had any issues with AirPods whatsoever, except for the fact that sometimes you'll get this thing where one AirPod will charge to 100% while the other one seems stuck at 1%. Otherwise, if you just kind of clean the little connectors on the bottom, everything's good. So maybe because whatever job you're doing where you're having 10 pairs over the past 5 years, maybe it's a little more intense on those AirPods than I am, just using them occasionally and for running. Thanks for the email there. Ralph, watching on Cron 4 in San Francisco, says, after updating my iPhone 17 Pro to iOS 27, I noticed a huge jump in storage use. I went from about 75 gigs to 120 gigabytes initially. After a few days of indexing, it settled around 105 gigs, but that's still about 30 gigs more than before. Fortunately, I have plenty of space, but I wonder what happens to people who are already running low. I don't remember seeing any warning about how much additional storage the update might require. You know, this is always an ongoing issue with updates. Sometimes people can't update their iPhone, or they don't have enough storage to do things that they want to do. So yes, we are in a world of very large applications. Used to be an app was a couple of megabytes. Now sometimes they're like 300, 400 up to a gigabyte, depending on the application. And then, of course, photos and videos all gobble up storage. So whenever you're buying an iPhone or any smartphone for that reason, get the most storage that you can afford and more than you might think, because it will go a long way in the future. But I think this main update, all of that stuff that you're talking about, is because of the indexing. It's because Siri is building an index of all of the information on your phone that is then searchable by the new Siri AI. That's probably what's happening. Anyway, you can always check your storage under settings, general iPhone storage, to see what's taking up everything. And by the way, podcasts and apps like Instagram and TikTok and YouTube and all your streaming apps can take up a lot of storage on your phone. So if you just clear that stuff out, all the offline downloads, you can typically save a lot of space. All right, moving on to Bren. I recently got into a fender bender that wasn't my fault. I was surprised how much of the claims process I had to handle myself. I had to take and upload photos, document the VIN, and use an online portal that wouldn't even accept my dash cam video because the file was too large. I was told to upload it to YouTube and then send a link. What bothered me most was not knowing what happened with my claim. It took a complaint to finally get someone to contact me and explain where things stood. Technology can make things easier, but after an accident, I still think people need access to a human who can guide them through the process. Brent, I 100% agree. As someone who went through two major accidents this year, yes, a lot of it they want you to do automated because it saves them money. But what I ended up doing was just waiting for them to call me, or I would just call them when I actually needed help instead of going through all the text messages and the emails that they would send. Some things were easy, I will say, like uploading some of the documents. But at the end of the day, yes, speaking to a human, probably easier for something like that. Eileen writes in, I wanted to echo what Bonnie said about using AI to get through some of life's crises. I found it helpful in the same way, especially when dealing with difficult situations involving pets. As I've gotten older, that kind of support can be tough to find. The support from AI can be uncanny, and I don't think you fully understand it until you experience it yourself. For me, AI has brought a lot of joy, wonder, and mental stimulation. I'm fascinated to see where it goes. Well, thank you, Eileen. Jim says, I got a new Samsung Galaxy S26 Ultra and discovered something that saved me hours while setting it up.
Whenever I got an error message, I'd just hold down the home button and say, why? It would analyze what was on my screen, explain the error, and tell me how to fix it. I've probably used it 5 or 6 times while transferring everything from my old phone. It was incredibly helpful, and I thought you'd like to know. Yes, this is called Circle to Search. It was introduced a couple of generations ago, and it is one of the absolute best Android features. iPhone has sort of gotten it. If you take a screenshot, you can now use that to search what's on your screen, or you can use Siri to search on your screen. But I still think that power of Google is so helpful. Thanks, Jim. Enjoy the new phone. Kyle in Las Vegas, I heard you talking about a pizza delivery driver and wanted to point out why so many drivers prefer not to carry cash. I know of delivery drivers who have been robbed, including situations where someone placed an order to an abandoned house and waited for the driver. There have been lots of scams that put drivers in danger. That's one reason tips and payments have moved online instead of being handled face to face. Kyle, that is a great point. But how do people know if the driver has money or not? I guess that's at the end of the day. You know, yes, we knew that they used to have that big wad, but nowadays it could be hit or miss. Sometimes they have money, sometimes they don't, but I don't think the people that are, you know, trying to get them know if they have money or not. But good point. Thanks for that. Appreciate it. Let's see. Elizer in Florence, South Carolina, on episode 190, you recommended freezing your credit. Great advice. I've had mine frozen for 18 years. You mentioned the big three credit bureaus, Equifax, Experian, and TransUnion, but there's also a lesser known fourth called Innovis, Innovis. I learned about it from a security podcast 10 years ago and froze my credit there too. I thought your listeners should know. I love the show. Well, thank you, even though I butchered your name, Elizer. I think that's how you say it. Innovis. We'll look into that one. Tom says, I'm a longtime TiVo fan and I'm still using my TiVo Premiere, which has to be 12 years old or more. It's still working like new. Cox still supports my cable card, but only because I'm a legacy customer. I've been with them since the late 80s. My question is, when this thing dies, what do I do next? I don't know. That's going to be a tough one. Anonymous writes in, I still use the TiVo and spent about 6 months searching for a 32-inch or larger dumb TV. I finally found a 40-inch Insignia at Best Buy. Another option I came across is Samsung's commercial TVs. If you're searching for a TV without all those smart features, try terms like commercial TV, business TV, or hospitality TV. Andy says, I love your show. Thanks. That's Andy with an I. Jonathan really seemed like a great human being. I'm sending my thoughts and prayers to his family. Thank you, Jonathan. Really appreciate that. And Linda, finally, in Michigan, says, you had me laughing throughout your show. I loved hearing you push back on some of the negative feedback and AI doomsayers. Keep it up, Rich. I love the show. And thanks for recently helping this computer hacking survivor. And did I say finally? Let's end with Frank. He says, if AI ever stops following orders, ignores the rules, or starts acting on its own, can't we just pull the plug? After all, AI still needs electricity to misbehave. Well, that's going to do it for this episode of the show. You can find links to everything I mentioned on my website. Just go to richontech.tv. You can find me on social media at richontech. Next week, we've got the computer exorcist, Mark Anthony Arena. He'll talk about if those photo sticks advertised actually work. And assistive tech expert Tony Gebhard will explain how blind and low vision users can get more out of AI tools like ChatGPT. Thanks so much for listening. There are so many ways you can spend your time. I really do appreciate you spending it right here with me. One reminder before I go, please do not drive distracted. Those texts can wait. Thanks to everyone who makes this show possible. My name is Rich DeMuro. I will talk to you real soon. Aloha.

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4: Here's something pretty disturbing I discovered while researching this podcast. This is what it actually says on the Los Angeles Police Department website. The site states that the Adult Missing Persons Unit investigates 3,200 cases a month, and 70% of those missing people are found or returned voluntarily within 2 or 3 days. It goes on to explain, and I quote here, "Since being a missing person is not a crime, police are given a very limited role while conducting these types of investigations." At the bottom of the webpage, it gets more disturbing. There's a section titled, "What if they never returned?" And here's the official police advice. In such situations, you may want to enlist the services of a private investigator to assist in your search. If you can't afford a PI, the police elaborate, quote, "Another option would be to contact the Salvation Army, which has a missing persons locator program." There is not a single sentence on the LAPD website that would lead a loved one of a missing person to have any faith that the police would properly investigate it. What the LAPD is basically saying is, if someone you love goes missing, don't overreact. They'll probably turn up, unless they don't, in which case you should get someone besides the police to look into it. All this is my way of saying, if the police took missing persons cases as seriously as they do, say, bank robberies, I wouldn't have had to do this podcast in the first place and end up chasing a violent criminal halfway around the country. I'm Neil.
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Glad to have you joining the program today. Text line, of course, is always open, 33103, 33103. Keyword, Mike or Michael. I was just reading the text before the show started. Somebody had a great idea to rename The Weekend with Michael Brown, and that was The Situation with Michael Brown Escalated. Thought that was a pretty good one. We might do that. All right, let me start out by, I always like to try to put you in a room or put you in a scene somewhere. This woman's name is Diamantina, something like that, Cavasso. She's 38 years old, and she's a project manager, lives down in Dallas, Texas. And she lives with this really painful gut condition, the kind that, you know, decides what kind of day you're going to have before you even finish your, you know, morning Diet Coke or morning coffee, in her case. The doctor prescribed a drug for her called, I think it's called Xifaxan, X-I-F-A-X-A-N. I'm not quite sure of the pronunciation. It's one of the, you know, 14 bazillion commercials on television, you know, for some drug, for something that nobody has that I have not seen. So I'll just tell you, I think it's called Xifaxan. And if you take this, I'd like to hear from you, 33103, Mike or Michael, and tell me where you get it and how much you pay for it.

2 years, let's just call her Die. We'll call her Die. For 2 years, Die's been getting this in the mail, the drug, from an online pharmacy up in Canada. And the envelope shows up in her mailbox. She takes the pills and she goes to work. What is her cost? Her cost for this drug from a mail order pharmacy in Canada is about $10 a week. $10 a week, $40 a month. That's not bad. I mean, that's really not bad. Now, here's what that same prescription would cost her at her pharmacy here in the United States because her insurance company won't cover it. $1,100 a week. Not a month, not 6 months, not a 90-day supply. $1,100 a week. $10 versus $1,100. Same woman, same prescription. Now, if you run that out over a year, $520 from Canada, $57,200 here. $520, same drug from Canada, $57,200 from here. Now, 4 weeks from today, yes, 4 weeks, October 22nd, the federal government is going to make it really hard for that envelope to ever reach Di's mailbox. She told the Wall Street Journal, "I'm extremely upset." No feces, Sherlock. You are? I think I would be too. Me, I'd be at the kitchen table with a calculator at 2 in the morning, and I'd be writing nasty letters to the insurance companies, somehow demanding or appealing or whatever the process is, to get it covered by the insurance. So two questions that I've got. When I read that story, there really were two questions that hit me at the same time. And honestly, I don't know which of these two questions makes me angrier. First, how on earth is the same medicine that much cheaper when it comes from Canada? Why? Why? Second, why would our own government go out of its way to now stop her and any American from buying anything from a Canadian online pharmacy? Now, my gut said I might already know the answer to the second one, because I think somebody's protecting the pharmacies, the drugstores. Got to protect the home team. So I did what I normally do. I put my thesis to work, and I started digging in. And I'll tell you up front that my gut was partly wrong. You might think that's good, but you know what? The truth is actually worse. Let's start with the pill itself, because this is where I have to eat just a little bit of crow. Not a lot, maybe just a wing or something, but I got to eat some crow in this one. The brand name Xifaxan, sold in Canada, still runs $10 to $13 per pill. You can't get a week of that for $10. So what she is almost certainly getting is a generic. It's called Rifaximin. Now, this one's made in India, much of it by a big drug company called Sun Pharmaceutical. And it's sold through that same network of online pharmacies that call themselves Canadian. Now, some of them ship from Canada, some ship directly from India, some ship from Britain, some ship from Turkey. And that's why here we call that the gray market. Now, somebody might be texting me right now, or you might be thinking right now, that's not even the same drug, case closed. Really? Ask the next question. Okay, why can't she buy the generic here? Because nobody's allowed to sell it here until the year 2028. You see, Xifaxan is sold in this country by Salix. It's owned by Bausch Health. Now, when generic companies tried to bring out a cheaper version, Bausch sued them over their patents. Then Bausch settled. And those settlements say the generic makers can start selling here in the United States on January 1st, 2028. Guess who's one of the companies that agreed to wait? Sun Pharmaceutical. The Indian pharmaceutical. The same companies whose generic pills are landing in American mailboxes from overseas right now signed a deal to keep their generic off the American pharmacy shelves for at least another 15 months. Now, there's also another lawsuit. It's been filed by a Union Health Fund out in Rhode Island alleging that Bausch paid another generic maker, Teva, to hold off.
It's just an allegation because it's still a lawsuit. Nobody's proven anything yet. But that same lawsuit says that Xifaxan brought in nearly $2 billion in American sales in a single year. $1,100 a week is a legal arrangement. It is. Same box, different price. Now take a drug where nobody can play the generic card. Eliquis. That's the blood thinner. I think my mom takes Eliquis. A whole lot of American companies take it every single day for the rest of their lives, and they do so because they want to keep a clot from turning into a stroke. So a lot of people take this. Same brand, same companies, Bristol Myers Squibb and Pfizer. Pfizer. This program is not brought to you by Pfizer. The head of a patient group that fights for these imports told the Wall Street Journal that a 90-day supply from Canada runs $600. Now, the White House's own discount website, TrumpRx, good grief, lists Eliquis at $346 a month. Now, that's more than $1,000 for the same 90 days. And $346 is the discount. The list price is about $600 a month. Why? Somebody, why? Why does the same company sell the same box for so much less a few hundred miles north? Why? Because the Canadian government tells them to do it. And the company says, okay, all right, whatever we tell you, whatever you tell us to do, we'll do. Now, Canada does have a federal board. They created this board back in 1987, and it reviews the price of every patented medicine that gets sold up there. It holds the Canadian price up against what the drug sells for in 11 other wealthy countries. Then they price it higher than all of them, and if you do, you get flagged for review. And then you could wind up in front of a hearing panel. On top of that, the provinces, our states, the provinces bargain together for their public drug plans, and they do it all as one big giant buyer. So the drug company has a choice. Sell in Canada at the Canadian price, or don't sell in Canada. They sell at the price set by the Canadian government, and here's the killer. They still make money. In the United States, nobody sets a ceiling. The company picks the number. So then, something else happens. What happens after the drug company spends all their R&D, they come up with a new drug, the company picks the number, and then something else happens? It's the Weekend with Michael Brown. Text lines open 33103. I'd kind of like to know, what's some drug that somebody out there is taking? I won't. Obviously, I never use your names. I just use your Goober numbers. But what is the drug, and how much does it cost? I'll tell you about one of mine coming up next.

0: Hey, welcome back to Weekend with Michael Brown. Glad to have you with me. Appreciate you tuning in. 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It's at 850 AM, 94.1 FM. 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So we're talking about these drugs. And I take a drug because I had a pancreatitis attack, I don't know, gosh, 10 years ago. And my pancreas doesn't produce enough enzymes to really kind of help digest my food. Now, I forget the name of it. It's Zenpep or something like that. And it's a PERT. It's called a pancreatic enzyme replacement therapy. The brand name, which I think is Zenpep, but I don't have it in front of me, runs about $9,000 for a 3-month supply. Holy Batman. So, and my medical insurance didn't cover it until I appealed, and I finally got them to appeal it. And now, according to my plan, I pay a copay at the first of the year, and then that puts me into some sort of, I don't know, different category of my drug plan. And then it drops down to zero. But I have to pay that one first of the year difference between what they pay and what the cost is that the insurance covers. And I want to say it's like $1,200 or something. And that's a lot of money. Don't get me wrong. It's a lot of money. But it then drops the cost of that drug throughout the rest of the year down to zero. It's just absurd. It's totally absurd. And there is no generic. Now, there are some supplements that I could take instead, but they're not nearly as effective. So I choose to take the prescription drug instead and do it because, well, frankly, I was losing too much weight because the food that I was eating wasn't getting digested properly. So Canada has this board that sets the prices, and it looks at the average, you know, sold in other countries, and they look at what, you know, the average should be in their country. And the point is, even with this government interference, and I would say, yeah, price controls, I think it is a form of price control, the companies are still able to make money. Now, in this country, nobody sets the ceiling. The company picks the number. But here's what happens next. Then a small army of middlemen negotiate rebates off that number behind closed doors. And if you've got really good insurance, you may never see the sticker price. If you're uninsured or your plan says no, like this woman in Dallas found out, then you pay the sticker price. I would be paying the sticker price on my medicine, except that I appealed it and I fought it. And of course, I had the advantage of being a lawyer and, quite frankly, being a jerk. So they finally gave up and did something. Well, the RAND Corporation ran the numbers for the federal government using 2022 data. That's the most recent I could find. Across all prescription drugs, American prices ran about 2.25 times what Canadians pay. Brand name drugs compared against 33 wealthy countries, Americans paid more than 4 times as much. Now, this is the part that I think will surprise you. On plain old generics, the stuff that's been off patents for years, Americans actually pay less than other countries, almost 2/3 as much less than other countries. So when there's real competition, our free market works beautifully. The problem here, it's the brand name, patented protected drugs, where we get hammered. So that's question one. The same box costs less in Canada because Canada's government bargains hard and the company takes the deal. It costs more here because we let the company name its price. And then we protect that price. There's a fence built because that word, protect the price, is where things get really interesting in this country. A company can only charge you four times what it charges a Canadian if you can't walk over and buy the box in Canada. So the whole thing depends on a fence at the border. For the lawyers listening, I got a little surprise for you. The Supreme Court decided back in 2017 in a case called Impression Products versus Lexmark, that once a patent holder sells its product anywhere in the world, it cannot use the patent to stop that product from coming back into the country. So the fence is built out of the drug law. Under federal law, the Canadian box of Eliquis from the same company carries a different label and a different approval. And in the FDA, the Federal Drug Administration's, in the FDA's eyes, it's an unapproved drug. So bringing it into this country is technically illegal. That's insane. Utterly insane. It's the same drug. And it's a fiction that somehow in the FDA's eyes, it becomes unapproved because it carries a different label and an approval from a different country, even though the manufacturing is the same. Now, for almost 25 years, Washington has just turned a blind eye. Washington has looked the other way. In fact, the FDA wrote itself a policy of discretion. U.S. Customs waived small personal packages coming across the border. Both Republican and Democrat administrations alike turned that blind eye, and they waived small personal packages coming through. So what happened then? Well, then more than 2 million Americans got really smart, and they came to count on that, according to a study published in the Journal of the American Medical Association, Network Open. Nobody changed the law. Everybody just agreed not to enforce it. You want to know why? This is just my opinion. Because the back door let everybody off the hook. Think about that. As long as a retiree in Florida, or this woman, the project manager in Dallas, as long as they could quietly order from Canada, well, then nobody in Washington had to do the really hard job to fix the front door. Well, then what changed? What happened? Why suddenly, a few months from now, are we not going to be able to do what the woman in Dallas was doing, and that is just order her drug to come across the border, and U.S. Customs just waved it through? What changed? That's up next. It's the Weekend with Michael Brown. Text lines open, 33103, keyword Michael. I'd still like to know what drug you're taking and how much. I'll be right back.
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Welcome back to The Weekend with Michael Brown. 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The Situation with Michael Brown. Once you find that, hit that subscribe button. Leave a 5-star review because that helps us spread the podcast out to even more people. And then that will automatically download all 5 days of the weekday program and the weekend program. So you get all 6 broadcast days of Michael Brown. What more could you ask for? Somebody on the text line, Goober number 9026, writes that their doctor prescribed Xifaxan and the insurance denied it. $3,000 out of pocket for 48 pills. They say, I just ordered the generic from Canada. It's coming from India, $300 for 100 pills. You do the math. Holy moly. This is insane. Utterly insane. So what changed? What I found doing the research for this segment was a customs rule that's aimed at Chinese discount websites. Now, I'm not sure I want to order anything from a Chinese discount website. For decades, anything mailed into this country worth $800 or less comes in duty-free, and there's almost no paperwork. It's called the de minimis exception. Congress created this back in 1938. Then the limit was $1. The idea was, rationally, that it costs more to collect the tax than the tax was worth. Now, fast forward to 2024. Customs and Border Protection was processing 1.36 billion of those little packages every year, almost 10 times what it had been handling back in 2015. So in 9 years, it increased tenfold. Because things were coming from Temu, from Shine. And according to the government, counterfeit goods, fentanyl, mountain of tariffs that nobody was paying. So last summer, President Trump suspended the exemption. Then Congress wrote the repeal into the one big beautiful bill, effective next July. And in June of this year, Customs and Border Protection, run by Commissioner Rodney Scott, wrote the suspension into their own regulations with a new process for mail and tucked that rule into one clause that does all the damage. Starting October 22nd, any mailed package that another federal agency regulates, and of course that would include the FDA, and every prescription drug cannot use the simple mail process anymore. It will have to have a formal customs entry, which means you will have to have a licensed customs broker, you will need a financial bond, and somebody has to be legally on the hook. So the same kind of process that a company uses to bring in a gigantic shipping container off a tanker ship now has to do the same thing that company has to do for 90 days of a blood thinner. You know, I thought, just let me put it out there. You can get mad at me. I don't care. I thought Trump was about deregulating. I thought Trump was about making things easier. Here, they just did exactly the opposite. Now, according to the Journal, a company in St. George, Utah called Zonos, they handle the customs paperwork for a lot of this mail, will effectively be checking every package against the FDA's actual rules for personal imports. And those rules require that the FDA generally won't stop a personal shipment if it treats a serious condition with no good treatment available here. Well, guess what? Eliquis is available here. Xifaxan is available here. It's just that at $1,100 a week. So here's the real question the new paperwork really asks. Could you have paid more at home? Damn it, that's what they're really asking. And if the answer is yes, then your package has a problem. Your package is probably not going to clear customs. Your package is either going to be destroyed or sent back to its original shipper. Now, a spokesman for the Health and Human Services says the FDA will keep looking at these case by case. Wait a minute. If the whole idea was to reduce the cost, then why are you going to start looking at every package case by case? Now, the pharmacies,
You think they're waiting around to find out? Ha! Huh. One big pharmacy in British Columbia says it cannot guarantee delivery on orders placed after October 9th, and it stopped restocking completely. Another one says this puts us completely out of business. Here's the part that I can't let go of. As a lawyer and as a guy that used to work inside the Department of Homeland Security, where Customs and Border Protection lives, you know, we did everything we could when we created the Department of Homeland Security to make sure that all the different elements that got put into Homeland Security were doing what was mission critical. Do you think that tracking or inspecting small packages meant for personal use coming from a mail order drug company in Canada or India, do you think that is a good use of a Custom and Border Protection agent's time sitting at a port somewhere checking those? No. When an agency writes a major rule, they're required by law to calculate the cost. Who gets hurt? How much is this going to cost? Well, Customs did the count. You can find it in the Federal Register. The cost they could put a number on come to about $170,000 a year. Really? In a multi-trillion dollar budget? Meanwhile, the rule brings in somewhere around $165 million a year in new tariff revenue. So, pause a moment. $170,000. That's the entire bill on paper. Now, then, there's a list of costs they could put a number on. Some folks will have to find a customs broker. Okay, that's more paperwork. Maybe a few short interruptions in the mail. Okay, that's just time. A little less stuff coming into the country. Okay, but that summary does not say one word about medicine. In the part of the rule that explains why they are doing this, the only time I found the word pharmaceuticals was in a footnote about tariff negotiations. So Customs also skipped the step where the public gets to comment before a rule takes effect. They said this was a matter of foreign relations, foreign affairs. And they said this was an urgent matter. Really? After all this time, it suddenly becomes urgent? Oh, they took the comments after the fact for 30 days. As of yesterday morning, the public docket had a whopping 11 comments. 11. 2 million people at the minimum are, give or take, about to lose their pharmacy, and there are 11 freaking comments? So did somebody at Customs sit down and say, hey, you know what, we need to protect Walgreens. We need to protect CVS. I looked because I thought I could find something where I could make that claim today. I can't find it. I can't find a sign of that anywhere. Oh, but you think that's okay? No, what I found is worse. As far as their own paperwork shows, nobody at Customs thought about that woman in Dallas at all. At all. They didn't care. You know, somebody's probably already typing. Well, hey, Michael, this was always illegal. You're mad the government finally enforced the law. Okay, true. The FDA's own policy never covered drugs that you can buy here. Next text. Well, Michael, half those so-called Canadian pharmacies ship from India and Turkey. You have no idea what's in that envelope. Also true for some of them. Counterfeit drugs are real. There are really crooked websites out there that will sell you chalk with a nice label on it. And there's a serious argument. The drug companies say that Americans pay more because Americans pay for the research. Canada and Europe cap their prices, and we cover the difference. If we import Canada's prices, we import Canada's price controls, and the next cure never gets invented. And then Customs. They've got their argument, too. Carve out an exception for medicine, and every smuggler on the entire planet will write medicine
on the box. Okay, let's do this. Let's rip apart each of those arguments one at a time. I'll be right back.

0: Hey, welcome back to Weekend's Michael Brown. Glad to have you with me. We're talking about these drug prices and how the Trump administration has decided they're going to cut off imports of personal use packages of drugs coming from, well, not just Canada, from anywhere else. Now, I've never ordered from a Canadian drug company. My brother-in-law used to do it all the time. But he did all the heavy lifting. He did all the research to find out which ones were legitimate and weren't legitimate. And I just, quite frankly, haven't taken the time to do it because my insurance company's always been very good about paying my drug costs. So I haven't worried about it. Typical American, right? Hey, it's getting paid for, so why do I care? But when I read about this woman in Dallas and then started trying to find out from the Wall Street Journal story what was true and what was not true and started digging into it, that's when I started getting angry about it. And, of course, like I always do, I want to understand what the other side's argument is, and I just gave you those. And let's walk through them. Yes, I know it was always illegal, but for 25 years, administrations of both parties decided that it wasn't worth the cost to enforce it, particularly against sick people that had legitimate prescriptions. On purpose, they decided that. And then Congress passes a law back in 2003 that actually opens a path to import drugs from Canada. And then the Trump administration in April of last year, they ordered the FDA to make the path easier for the states. In fact, my state in Colorado took them up on that. And the FDA approved Colorado's program to import drugs from Canada starting back on June 15th of this year. Now, Colorado still has some hoops to clear before the first shipment can come in, but it's been approved. And then 9 days later, Customs published the rule that shut down the mailbox. You know, there's a general rule in the law that if something is wrong or even illegal and you never enforce it, you know, I've used this against my homeowners association one time. They were complaining about the color of my garage doors. And I said, well, but they've been this color for, you know, since the house was built in the late 1990s. And you've never complained about it until now. So you are stopped from now trying to make me change the colors of my garage doors. They backed off. Well, if Washington is not enforcing a law, I could make maybe weak, but I can make an argument they are stopped from now changing the law. If they want to end a 25-year practice that 2 million people depend on, then somebody ought to stand at a podium and say out loud with their name on it, this is what we're doing and why. But they won't, because they're weasels. Now, let's talk about safety. As I said, I think some of these websites are indeed sketchy. But the licensed Canadian pharmacies in their trade associations require a real prescription from a real doctor. And look what the rule leaves alone. You can still drive up to Canada, buy the same pills at the counter, and this rule won't touch you. The pills only become a problem when they come in the mail. Huh. So, maybe we just ought to start, you know what? Again, I suddenly had an idea for a new business. Drug importer. Yes. We'll hire Billy Bob that lives, you know, just on the border of Canada, and we'll hire Billy Bob, and Billy Bob will just drive into Canada, you know, once a week, buy up all the drugs, come back, and then he'll mail them from his address in somewhere in New York or Montana or Washington State. Good grief. The strongest argument, the research argument, I'm a free market guy. Somebody's got to pay for the next cure. But look who's making the argument the loudest right now. It's the president. He calls it global freeloading. So his answer is to lean on the drug companies and on other countries until the rest of the world pays its share. Most favored nation pricing. Trump RX. Good. Go fight that fight with Ottawa. Go fight that, you know, in Berlin with the Germans. Just don't make a woman in Dallas the enforcement point while you're negotiating. And the research argument doesn't even reach the woman in Dallas. Her $10 pill is a generic. Nobody's recouping research on a generic. What keeps it off the shelf here is a patent settlement that was dated with a 2028 date on it. Now let's talk about the smugglers. Customs already exempts gifts and travelers from the rule. What do I have to do? Start making, you know, once a month trips to Calgary, once a month trips to Ottawa? Customs already exempts gifts and travelers from the rule. And the FDA has a written test for personal medicine for years. A 90-day supply with a prescription from a licensed pharmacy addressed to a named patient. That's the easiest packaging in the building to tell apart from a fentanyl shipment. Here's how a free market guy has to put it. I believe in free trade. I believe you ought to be able to buy a legal product at the best price you can find anywhere. Our government lectures the rest of the world about that every chance they get, except when the product keeps you alive or keeps you from dying or keeps you healthy. Then the government wants to step in and hold the price up. And then starting in October 22nd, it wants a licensed customs broker standing between you and your medicine. So who set the woman in Dallas, who set her price at $1,100 a week? Washington did, by deciding which pills she's allowed to buy. For 25 years, Washington was fine with the back door. Both parties. So were those of us who were, you know, talked about this for a living, including me. The gray market let everybody duck the hard fight, the one over the front door. But why do Americans pay four times what the rest of the wealthy world pay for the same brand name drugs? The back door's closing in a few weeks, and nobody's fixing the front door. And if you're one of the people ordering from Canada, here's what I do. Now, this is not medical advice. Talk to your doctor this week before you run out. Don't start cutting your pills in half or skipping doses, especially blood thinners. Stopping Eliquis is going to raise your risk of a clot and stroke. The warning's right there on the label. Check your pharmacy's cutoff date. At least one of the big ones says orders after October 9th are not guaranteed. Then go look at Trump Rx and look at the drug company's own discount programs. Those aren't Canadian prices, but they might still beat the sticker price. But then, get Congress and the Senate involved. Ask them one question. Did anybody in Washington weigh 2 million patients before they allowed this to happen? Because remember, this is a rule. It's not a statute. Now, the rule is based on a statute. The government's own cost summary doesn't list any of this. This is one of those situations where if politicians wanted to know why the American public is fed up with both parties, this is it. And trust me, this is not in any way, shape, or form an argument for Medicare for all or socialized medicine. That will not lower your costs. That will make your costs skyrocket like one of Elon Musk's new rocket ships. Hang tight, I'll be right back.
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It's free. You can make a donation if you want to, but it's free. And I put articles up there that I either don't get to on air or that I've gotten to on air, but I want to go more in-depth on. And I think you would find some of them interesting. I did an article a couple of weeks ago because I went to an event. It was a 9/11 remembrance. And someone had asked, they were having a panel discussion at the end, and somebody asked a brother of a victim how long it took before they knew that his brother had died. And the guy said, I didn't know until April of 2022. And the room gasped. And it bothered me because I realized at that moment that that audience didn't know why it took those 7 months to find his body or to find even something that would identify him. And so I told the entire story about something called Fresh Kills. That's not meant to be rude. That's actually the name of a landfill. And I think you might enjoy that program or that article. Anyway, all those are the kind of articles. And I've got articles about, you know, people right now, the one I just put up this week, I went to Sam's and filled up my Jeep Grand Cherokee. Uses regular unleaded. Cost me $101. I was telling my audience this week that once I got past $90, I was like, oh, come on. I want to get to 100. I just want to be able to say I paid more than $100 for. I got to $101. But that made me think about, wait a minute. $101 today, what would that have cost me 10 years ago or 20 years ago in those dollars? So I went, this is what kind of life I have. I went home and I started doing the analysis of $4.05 a gallon today. What is that in dollars from 10 or 20 years ago? And the shocking answer is, oh, we've been here before. And actually, it's not quite as bad in terms of the value of the dollar as it has been in the past. That's the kind of thing I put up there. So heckofajob.com, heckofajob.com. It's a Substack platform. Go subscribe. Doesn't cost you anything. This week, while the United Nations was having their General Assembly, Volodymyr Zelensky, the president of Ukraine, sat down and did an interview. And in that interview, he was asked about diesel, our diesel, your fuel, your diesel, the stuff in the tank of the rig parked out at the truck stop somewhere. Here's why they ask. For months now, Ukrainian drones have been flying hundreds of miles into Russia and blowing up oil refineries that are really close to Moscow. In other words, Zelensky and the Ukrainians have taken the war and said, okay, you're going to blow up our infrastructure. We're going to blow the crap out of your infrastructure. And they've been targeting oil refineries. In fact, Zelensky said in that interview that he thinks they've knocked out 45% of Russia's refining. Now, that's his number, and he's got every reason in the world to round it up. But the International Energy Agency puts it about to a third. Still, that's significant. Either way, Russia used to be one of the biggest diesel sellers on the entire planet, and now Russia has banned its own diesel exports. Why? Because they got to keep their own trucks running. They got to keep their own tanks running. You take that much diesel off the world market, and you're going to pay for it in Colorado. You're going to pay for it in Wyoming. You're going to pay for it in Arkansas. You're going to pay for it in Florida. You're going to pay for it all across this country. And Trump knows that. So there was Trump a week ago standing on a golf course in Ireland back on September, I think it was the 13th or 14th, and he said it out loud. Here's the quote. Mr. Zelensky has to do one thing. He has to stop knocking out diesel fuel in Russia. He went on to say, and again I'm quoting, there are plenty of other targets. Don't hit diesel.

diesel fuel because that's hurting the entire world. Now, the Financial Times reported that on a phone call just last Sunday. And so they pressed Zelensky on it again. And they asked Zelensky, and he gave them one sentence. Our lives are more important than the price of energy. He also told them that when he and the president sat down in New York, energy prices didn't come up. And he said he expects the president to push for what he calls some sort of energy ceasefire. Both sides stop hitting each other's oil in the refinery. Now think about that. Both sides are screaming, hey, stop it. Now, the price of the diesel that your trucker fills up with this morning is being decided in Kiev and in Moscow and in Tehran and on the Strait of Hormuz and at a pumping station in the Saudi desert that got hit by drones a couple of weeks ago. Every one of those was a war decision. None of them is a decision that you and I get to make at the pump. That's the part nobody running for office wants to say, so I'll say it. The texts are amazing. Truckers, farmers, a guy who runs a small excavation company, and they all end in some version of the same sentence. Something has to be done. Well, I think they're right. Something does have to be done. So I want to talk about what's actually been done over the past 2 weeks, what's being proposed, and whether any of that gets the number on the pump to start rolling, to stop rolling over and over and over until I hit $101 and go, whoopee, I broke a record. Tuesday, the national average for diesel hit $6.53. I chose that date because that was an all-time record. A year ago, it wasn't $6.53, it was $3.69. Now, the same day at the United Nations, the president said he wants a diesel export ban. And he said, I've said, let's not send out the diesel. We make a lot of diesel. I talked about that. Wednesday, Politico reported that the administration was drawing up a 90-day ban on diesel exports. So when the markets heard that, diesel futures fell on that news. Refiner stocks fell. And within hours, a White House official said, oh, it's another fake story. Then it got interesting. Because Chris Wright, the Secretary of Energy, the man whose job is, in fact, this. Here's what he said about a ban on exports. The blunt tool of banning diesel exports definitely does not work. And then he said about the idea of shutting off exports completely. He said, nobody wants a full blanket ban of zero exports of diesel. Now, he's talking about some kind of, I guess, a voluntary arrangement with the refiners instead of a ban. Now, according to Politico, the Treasury Secretary and the Interior Secretary, they're both against a ban, too. One of the president's own energy advisors told Politico, these are terrible ideas. So that's where we are. The president likes it. His energy secretary, his treasury secretary, his interior secretary don't like the idea. Well, guess what? I trust the guys who run the numbers for a living when it comes to this. So let's go check something about the numbers. I'll be right back.

0: Michael Brown. Good to have you with me. I appreciate you tuning in. Don't forget, go subscribe to the Substack, heckofajob.com. It's free. Doesn't cost you anything. You might learn something from it. Yeah. We're talking about diesel prices. Let's check something, because every headline that you've been reading all week long says that diesel is still climbing. The AP ran it Wednesday or Thursday under the word skyrocketing. Here's what the numbers actually did. Tuesday, these are the numbers I haven't checked since I put this together. Tuesday, $6.53. Wednesday, $6.52. Hey, it went down by a penny. Quit your bitching. It went down by a penny. One day, one penny. Now, that's not a trend, obviously. And I should check right now, but it's probably going right back up. But look what's underneath the price. Oil, crude oil, is falling. Brent was down around $97 a barrel midweek. That's a two-week low. And I think that was on hopes for talks with Iran and a little more oil getting out of the Gulf, particularly out of Saudi Arabia. Oil was over $130 in physical trading in Europe just last week. So crude has been bouncing up and down, trend lines a little bit downward, and diesel sits at a record anyway. That tells you something important. When I tell you that the price of oil has been bouncing up and down, and the trend line is generally down a little bit, that tells you that the shortage is not oil. We've got oil. What's the shortage? What's causing the price spike on diesel? Refining. The machinery that turns the oil into diesel. The gap between what a refiner pays for a barrel of crude and what it gets for diesel hit a record this week. The gap is where your pain sits. Now, keep that in your head for the next question, because that's going to answer the next question. A lot of you have taken this one step further. All right, Michael, forget diesel. Stop exporting our crude oil. Keep all of our oil here, and our refineries can make more diesel out of it. Now, I understand that logic, because we export somewhere between 3.5 and nearly 5 million barrels a day of our own crude oil, depending on the week. Keep it home, make diesel out of it, and that just sounds like, well, that's just common sense. Here's why it doesn't work. First, our refineries are full. They've been running at 97, 98% of capacity for weeks. That's the hardest they have run since the late 1990s. You can bring them all the crude oil in Texas, and they can't run another barrel through. There's no room left in the building. The trucks will just be stopped at the gate. Hey, there's no room at the end for your oil. Second, the oil that we export is not the oil that our refineries are built to run. The crude oil that comes out of the Permian Basin in Texas, or the Bakken in Colorado and the Dakotas, is light. L-I-G-H-T, light. The big refineries on the Gulf Coast, they were built decades ago to run the heavier crude, the kind that we buy from Canada and Mexico and South America, and quite frankly, we'll start getting from Venezuela. That's why even at record production, we still import more crude oil than it exports. We sell the light stuff and buy the heavy stuff because that's what our machines are built to refine. But third, look at the price. Oil is bouncing around and kind of falling a little bit. Diesel's at a record. If the problem was not enough crude, oil would be the thing going up. And here's what a crude export ban would actually do. It traps the light oil in Texas and North Dakota, in the Permian and the Bakken Basin. The price at the wellhead would drop. The drillers do what anybody does when you cut their price. They put down the rigs. A year from now, you've got less oil. And still, you don't have any more diesel. Now, we've done this before. Congress banned crude exports in 1975, and we kept the ban on for 40 years. When they finally lifted that ban in 2015, the government went back and checked. Government gasoline prices were unchanged or just slightly lower. So you see, banning oil exports to fix a refinery shortage is like cutting off the water main because the faucet's too small. Now, why is a ban the president's own energy team hates still being discussed? Duh. Look at the calendar. The election is just a few weeks away. The Associated Press wrote it up this week. Diesel prices are rattling Republicans, as they should. Ashley Hinson, the Republican running for Senate in Iowa, said, "Iowans are being squeezed and should not have to foot the bill at the pump or the checkout line for the war in Iran." In Kansas, the Democrat running against the Republican, Adam Hamilton, is telling crowds farmers are afraid they can't keep their operations going. Nate Silver, the pollster, ran a piece with the headline, "Diesel prices could crush Republicans in the heartland." Farm country, truck country, the Republican base paying $6.50 for diesel in the middle of a harvest. So when a senator from Iowa demands an embargo, or a congresswoman in a close race demands a ban, and the president says, "Let's not send out the diesel," I don't think anybody's lying to you. I truly believe they're scared. That's it. They're scared. And a scared politician wants to be seen doing something, anything, before the first Tuesday in November. Now, that's my read, and I think it's a pretty fair read. And I understand it. If I were on the ballot, I was on the ballot in Iowa, I might be saying the same thing. But a policy we pick because it looks like action 6 weeks before an election, that's a policy you're going to live with in January after the election's over and the snowplows need diesel. Now, imagine you're in Europe. Here's something that's been rattling around my head since yesterday. We worry about the truckers here, and we should worry about the truckers here. But picture for a moment, just for the argument, picture being someone in Europe. Over there, it's more than the trucks. Nearly 4 out of 10 of every car on the road in Europe runs on diesel. The family car, the commuter car, the little hatchback your cousin in Germany drives to work, and 96% of their trucks run on diesel. So when diesel goes up in Europe, it isn't just the freight bill. Oh, it's your drive to work. It's taking the kids to school. And here's what they're paying. In France, diesel hit a record this past week. €2.41 a liter. That's almost 4 liters in a gallon. You do the math, and the Frenchman is paying more than €9 a gallon. At the exchange rate, that's somewhere north of $10 a gallon for the diesel. $10 a gallon to drive to work. Now, a big share of that is their government's own taxes, like it is everywhere else, which are enormous, but that's their choice. But the jump this fall is the same war and the same refinery shortage that we've got. The European Union's average diesel price is the highest it's been since they started keeping track of this back in 2005. And Europe also just lost its Saudi crude. Aramco told European refiners last week, "There's no October oil coming, so who do they call? They call us." In fact, the Netherlands is one of our hugest, largest diesel customers. So think about what a ban says. Text lines open, 33103, keyword Micro Mike. What's a ban really telling us?
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Dr. Lee Smith, Michael Brown. Glad to have you with me. I appreciate you tuning in. Text line's always open, 33103, keyword Micro Michael. If you want to follow me on social media platforms, whether it's X, Facebook, or Instagram, they're all at generally Michael D. Brown, and I'd appreciate a follow. I think you'd enjoy some of the arguments I get into. Back to some of the texts that I've received. Here's the honest list, and some of this is already happening, and I don't think any of it is as satisfying to most people as a outright ban on the export. The biggest one is the war. If the president can get what Zelensky calls an energy ceasefire, where Russia and Ukraine both quit hitting each other's refineries and quit hitting their power plants, some of that Russian diesel comes back to the world market. Now, if there's ever a deal with Iran, that's not going to happen, or the Strait of Hormuz opens, that could happen, the Gulf's oil and the Gulf's diesel comes back. Now, there's no doubt in my mind that the president's working all of these, and he worked all of them at the UN this week. That's the lever that actually moves the number, and I wish him luck on that, and I mean that sincerely. Keep the refineries we have running flat out and help them do it. The Jones Act waiver, that's what allows American fuel to move between American ports on foreign ships. That expires on November 15th. That needs to be extended. I go one step further. Congress needs to repeal the Jones Act. Look at the rules that Washington controls. There's a federal mandate that makes refiners buy ethanol credits. And there's a bunch of analysts out there that say it says that that's adding real money to the price of a gallon right now. Stop that. A federal mandate? Why do you think there's a federal mandate to buy ethanol credits? And I'm saying this sitting right on the edge of the reason why. You know what it is? Farm country. Corn. Wheat, soybeans, whatever they can sell to make ethanol. And a lot of analysts say that's adding real money to the price of a gallon of gas right now. If you got, in fact, I just don't believe in ethanol credits anyway, but I know if you're living in farm country, you probably just turn the radio off. But ethanol, we've been adding ethanol. We've been doing all of this. We're never going to switch to ethanol. Takes up too much land. Takes up too much time, energy. It's not efficient. No, just stop it. Next, if Chris Wright, the energy secretary, could get the refiners to voluntarily keep more product at home for the harvest and for the winter heating season, that's great. But a handshake deal the refiners agreed to is a very different animal from a ban that they're scrambling to get out from under. And there's the long one. And this is the one that I could talk about for the rest of the day. Let's start with California. California is, or was, at one time, one of the largest refining operations in the entire world. And because of the greeny weenies, Because of all of the mandates about special blends, special this, special that, they packed up and they went away. I think, I forget who the most recent one was, but I think it was Valero. Just shut down one of their refiners in California, said, no, we're done. We're just done. I don't blame them at all. If I were running Valero, if I was running ExxonMobil, if I was running any of the companies that have refineries in California, I'd be shutting them down too. The stupidity of some of the rules in California is what's destroying our refining capacity. And I would add that this is also a national security problem. We're talking about the West Coast. Think about all of the air bases. Think about all of the ports. Those need refined products. And we're just shutting them down. California lost more of them this year. That's the thing I'd put on the campaign signs if I were running. It doesn't fix October. It fixes the next war. It just boggles my mind that we
look at refineries and say, oh, they're running at capacity. That tells me there's a market for more capacity. Because if we have more capacity, and I know, as I'm thinking about this out loud, more capacity means you've got to comply with the rules. The rules need to be changed. The rules need to be lessened, to be loosened up a little bit. That takes time. And then the capital infusion that it would take, and the oil and gas companies have the infusion. They've got the capital to do it if they wanted to. The cost that it would take to start building a refinery right now, those costs are skyrocketing because of oil and gas shortages, and the cost of everything is high right now. So they would be building a refinery at peak cost. They would be doing it at a time when the permitting process is at peak slowdown. So all of my argument about opening new refineries is a legitimate argument. We need more refining capacity, and we ought to build new ones that can refine our own kind of crude. But, well, as I look out across the Rocky Mountains right now, that's going to take about as long as it would take me to just start walking and try to cross the Continental Divide and eventually get to California. By then, somebody might have made a decision to build a refinery, let alone actually start building one. I spent years cheering the idea of drill, baby, drill. And I think I was right. And we did drill. We have record production. And this week, oil fell to a two-week low, while diesel sat at a record. That's the whole story in two numbers right there. We built the wells, but we did not build the refineries. I cheered for half the job, and the truckers are right. Something has to be done. But the hard truth about what that something is this. It's a ceasefire in a war that we don't control. It's a deal with the Iranians, that we're still negotiating or still getting ready to annihilate, according to Trump. And refineries will take years to build. None of that fits on a bumper sticker, and none of it happens by Election Day. Now, Zelensky says that his people's lives are worth more than the price of energy. Whatever you think of him, that's the sentence of a man deciding what the price of diesel is going to be. And he's not the guy at the fuel island in your town. But what he says is true. They're fighting for their survival. Do you blame them? Oh, you can be irritated about it. You can think it's mad. You can be mad because it's driving up the price of diesel. But he's trying to defend himself. If we were trying to defend ourselves, and somebody started attacking our power grid, somebody started attacking our generation capacity, we'd be screaming bloody murder just like him. So I understand his frustration, and I understand that there's a truth in that sentence about his people's lives are worth more than the price of energy. So forget what you think about the Russia-Ukraine war. Forget about any of that. What that says is true, and we'd be saying exactly the same thing if we were under attack. So we can build refineries. That'll take a long time. We can bring what's happening in the Middle East to an end. That will take time. But the thing we should not be doing is imposing a ban, because that will simply drive the prices higher, and then people will be screaming at me and screaming at each other about the high price and wondering why the price is high. Because we tried the experiment before, for several years back in 1975, and we looked back, and it didn't lower the price at all. In fact, it increased the price. Hang tight. I'll be right back.

with me. I appreciate you tuning in. I was dead scrolling on X this week, and I ran across a poster about illegal immigration or migration into the United Kingdom. And it said some kind of shocking things, and I decided to go chase that rabbit hole, and I found out, well, it was fake. But here's what else I found. The British government, this was from Birmingham in the UK. The British government really did print posters for asylum seekers. Real posters back in August on a real government website with a real crest, and one of them explains the word consent. It says, and now I'm quoting the government, in the United Kingdom, both people must say yes to sex. Wow! Really? We have to put that on a poster? And we got to put it on the side of buses? If you have sex with someone who does not want to, that is rape. In fact, this poster went on to say that it is still rape if you are married to them. It is still rape if they said yes once and then changed their mind. That is a real poster. If you found that, your eyes are not lying to you. A Western government in the year 2026 decided that the people arriving on their shores needed to be told on a poster with a photo that rape is a crime. There was another one about child abuse. It spells out that you may not have sexual contact with a child under the age of 16. That is real. Every single bit of it on the government's own website. I checked it again today. Nigel Farage stood up and he said the Home Office, that's the equivalent of our Department of Homeland Security, he said the Home Office spent their money on printing those posters. And he's right, they did do that. So look at what they chose to print. Not a poster about bus routes, not a poster about how to see a doctor, a poster telling grown men that rape is a crime, a poster telling them not to touch a child. Somebody in that building of the Home Office looked at the whole list of things a newcomer might need to know and decided that those were the two things that needed saying out loud in pictures. And that's not me editorializing. That's the government's own table of contents. So the people that posted the fake poster, they had it easy. They didn't have to invent a world where the government hands out "don't be an animal" posters to migrants. That world already exists. The government built it in August. And all the forger had to do that made the fake poster, all he had to do was print one more in the same font and glue it on a bus. That's the most dangerous kind of lie. Not the wild one. The one sitting 1 inch to the left of the truth. Now go back to the bus that was in Telford. Because there was a real crime that night that I saw this poster. And it's ugly, and you deserve the real version and not the cartoon that I saw. Last Friday evening in Madeley, a bus driver was doing his job. A man got to him, assaulted him, threw him off his own bus, then drove the bus down the wrong side of High Street and into other people's cars, just one after another after another. The armed police caught it and stopped it in about 10 minutes. You can do a lot of damage in 10 minutes. Now, the driver, a working man who had started his shift that morning, expecting to go home that night, instead went to the hospital with minor injuries. Oh, it could have been a lot worse. The man they've named in the charges is Ali Balhaud, 33 years old. Police say that he's a Yemeni national who had been in the area for maybe a week. They've charged him with a stack of things, assaulting the driver, taking the bus, dangerous driving, threats to kill, and so much more. He's in custody. He appeared in front of a magistrate sometime yesterday. I haven't checked to see what happened. And now I have to do the least popular thing that a talk show host can probably do, which is slow you down at the exact moment that you probably want to speed up. He is charged. He is not convicted. I'm a lawyer. I can't help you and lie to you in the same breath. The police have not said that this guy was an asylum seeker. They have not said how he got into the country.
they have not said one word about his religion. Everything past Yemeni National, here about a week, and charged. Everything else you think you already know about that man, somebody else put in your head. Maybe it turns out to be true. Honestly, I think it probably will turn out to be true. But we don't know yet, and we'll find out in a courtroom. But right now, it's a story wearing the clothing of a fact. So let me set the two pieces of paper on the table, side by side, because this was never really about the bus. The first piece of paper that I saw, the poster, was a fake poster. It was a lie dressed up to look like an official government fact. Oh, and it traveled. It traveled fast and it traveled far because it flattered what a lot of us already believe, including yours truly. The second piece of paper is blank. And I want to tell you what's supposed to be printed on it. Because once I'd really run all of this down, I went looking for the one thing that would actually settle the argument. Not a poster, not a clip, the numbers. I wanted to know how much crime in Britain is actually committed by asylum seekers, by recent arrivals, by the very people that all of the posters, fake and real, are aimed at. That's the real question under all of it. That's the one worth fighting about. You know what? You can't find out. Now, I told you before, I use LexisNexis. I use a couple of AI platforms. Claude's one of them. I use those to do my research because LexisNexis I've used since I was a baby lawyer, and they now have an AI platform, and they're really good at finding things that you can't find using Google or that you can't find digging for yourself. I can't find the numbers. Not because I didn't look. I can't find the numbers because the answer does not exist. In fact, the British government's own statistics office says it straight out. It does not hold a breakdown of crime by asylum seeker or immigration status. Now, people have filed formal requests demanding the numbers, like a Freedom of Information Act request. The answer comes back the same. We don't have that, and we can't give you that. Sit and think about the size of that for a moment. The Home Office, their Department of Homeland Security, prints a poster implying, hey, here's a problem. It's a problem with how asylum seekers behave. And the very same government that recognizes the problem publishes not one number telling you how big the problem actually is inside that actual group. Oh, they'll show you the warning. They won't show you the books. Now, there is one partial number they do keep. Foreign national offenders. Now, as far as this fight goes, that's about as useless as you can get. A foreign national is just somebody that crossed the English Channel who's a Frenchman who decided to go have dinner in London one night. That bucket, foreign national offenders, could be an American banker, an Irish nurse, a Polish bricklayer, all right next to the guy who illegally came off a boat. Foreign national is not an asylum seeker. It is not an illegal alien. It is not any one country, and it is not any one faith. And even that half a loaf number, the government only started breaking it down by type of crime a few months ago, back in May, and only after years of being dragged toward it kicking by people who accused them of hiding the ball. So understand where that leaves us, where it leaves everybody. These are people who badly want you to believe the problem is enormous. And a few of them will forge a bus poster to prove it. And there's a government that appears to badly not want you to know the real size of the problem at all, wherever it is. And so they just won't count. Wow. They won't count the crimes. Hang tight. I'll be right back.

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0: conversation. When things are going bad, they're more reticent and laid back and quiet, and they're just waiting to see what you decide to do next.
1: All right. So noted. If ever you run into a coach after something like this, give them some space. Maybe don't approach them.
0: Well,
1: breathing room.
0: Listen, it's a difficult time, but as I said, you have to get on to the next task because it's coming very shortly, and you have to prepare your team and get ready under the circumstances that currently exist. And you can't wish it was some way different.
1: Yeah.
0: You just have to go with what you got, and you got to be ready very soon.
1: So talking about being ready and switching it to a more positive thing, you know, my favorite game to watch on Sunday was definitely the Eagles versus the Titans. I have to say, especially in the fourth, I was hooked on the television. The announcers were going crazy. The plays were amazing. But you don't really watch football the same way that I do. You watch because you have rooting interest for your guys. Who are you rooting the most for?
0: Well, you know, I have three of my former coaching associates that are head coaches now. Todd Bowles at Tampa and Sean Payton at the Rams. And, of course, I still
1: follow... the Broncos.
0: The Broncos, yeah. I mean. And I still follow Bill Belichick. Of course, he's coaching in college. It's a different venue, but I still watch. So I'm always interested to see how they're doing, what strategies they're employing. And I usually talk to Sean, you know, at least once a week. And we talk about the game and things like that. Maybe Todd every couple weeks and just try to kind of voice your opinion. And they're calling because they know you understand. And coaches need somebody to vent to once in a while. Once in a while, I'm the recipient of that.
1: And I'm sure also some players like Jacoby Brissett from the Cardinals. He's one of the guys.
0: Jacoby is a very close personal friend, as you know. And last week he told me we're just 1-0. Well, this week they're 1-1.
1: So
0: it's a different story. You got to bounce back. You can't lament the situation. You just have to deal with it and get on to the next task. And most teams and coaches have the ability to do that.
1: Okay, so not to put you on the spot, but I'm going to put you on the spot. Which one of all of those did you think performed best this week?
0: Well, obviously, I was happy that the Broncos won the game. Yeah. That was a tough game. It's on the road. And they played well. Their quarterback played well. And they're back on track.
1: Good. I love that. Actually, talking about coaches, you had a shout out on Sunday Night Football. I don't know if you caught that or not, but just before the halftime, and the Colts punter, the punt returner, chose to let the ball bounce, and the Chiefs ended up pinning the Colts deep. Now, the broadcaster, Chris Collinsworth, he said that you might have some thoughts on a punt returner not catching the punt.
0: Well, the irony of the whole thing is my former punt returner, Phil McConkie, who was with me for several years, was the first to take note of that, and he texted me very quickly, and he said, Collinsworth called you out on the radio. And I said, well, you know, you're not supposed to let the ball hit the ground, McConkie. You sprint to it, get set, catch it, and get me 15 yards.
1: There you go. There's your answer, Chris. I like that. Now, moving back, because unfortunately some fan bases actually, they have not had a favorite game to watch yet. Because 8 teams right now are 0-2 after 2 weeks. You've made the playoffs yourself when you're coaching from an 0-2 start multiple times. How can teams avoid a bad start becoming kind of a death sentence for the rest of the season?
0: Well, you know, when you communicate with your team as a coach, you sometimes inquire rather than make a statement. You just inquire to them and you say, is this what we are? Is this what we're going to be? Yeah. Is this how the season's going to go? Are we going to be this kind of team, just a middle-of-the-pack, nondescript team that doesn't make the playoffs? Or we still have, in my case, there was 14 games to go. Now there's 16 more games to go. We still have plenty of time to alter the course of our season. But you have to emphasize, what are the things that we must concentrate on right now that are causing us to lose these games?

0: And we need to put the emphasis in that area, because until we fix that, our expectations can't change. Once we fix that, they will.
1: Now, what if you turn around from, like, let's say you get to like 0-4 and 0-5, but then you turn it around and you make it pretty far, if not to the playoffs, would you be considered the underdog at that point?
0: Well, when you start 0-4, you know, the prognosticators will tell you that there's not a real good chance to make the playoffs. The percentages tell you that. But as a coach, the team teaches itself what it is, but part of that is how they view your opinion. And if you can convey an opinion of confidence to them, and it's not just bravado, it's not just talk, it's genuine confidence. Listen, we can do these things if we just correct the few things that we're currently doing that are causing us to lose. So when we get to practice, let's put the strictest emphasis on those things and try to get those things corrected this week so that they don't cause us to lose next week. And if we do that, we'll be back on track.
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1: Now, actually, there was a lot of tension, and I'm loving learning about football, but I grew up with hockey, and in hockey, is it really a hockey game if there isn't a fight or a throwdown? But I saw some like physical shoving and stuff this week, more so than I did in week one. I strongly believe that, or I at least, I shouldn't say strongly believe, I suspect it's not good etiquette when it comes to football. Like, it's not really been a physical game besides, I shouldn't say that, besides the actual tackling. Once the play is over, That physical altercation should stop, right?
0: Well, it should, and you try to warn your players. You know, don't be the reactor. Don't be the one that reacts to a circumstance that irritates you. Maintain your poise. Get on to the next play. You got a job to do, and don't let these ancillary issues, which they're just very temporary, usually 10 or 15 seconds in duration, don't let them distract you from the task at hand. We have a job to do. Let's keep those antics out of it.
1: Now, say you're one of your players is, you know, starting something after the play's done. Is that something, do you intervene as a coach? Do you step in and be like, hey, brother?
0: Well,
1: like,
0: sometimes it's a distance away from you, so you can't immediately intervene. But, you know, we try to teach our players that you've got to maintain poise, you've got to maintain control, and you've got to maintain a good sense of what we're trying to do here. And if that gets away from you, you're distracted. And once you're distracted, you're not concentrating properly on your job. So let's get back to the task at hand. Let's eliminate these ancillary little issues and antics that we all sometimes experience, and Let's remember what we're here for.
1: All right. So fighting in hockey, good. Fighting in football, bad. Noted. But speaking of hockey, we did see a hat trick of sorts on Sunday. Jackson Smith and Jigba. He had 3 touchdown catches. And this guy led the league in receiving yards last year and was offensive player of the year. So his success should come no surprise. But my question is, how does a guy with that reputation continue to be so productive throughout the season?
0: Well, you know, in my experience, I've encountered several receivers like that that were opponents. Randy Moss, a guy named Roy Green that used to play for the Cardinals. He was a thorn, constant thorn in my side. And in fact, we had always a little dialogue and warm-up. He used to say to me, Bill, what do you got for me today? I said, well, Roy, we're either rolling into you with the zone or we're going to be putting 2 guys on you on the man-to-man, so you're not going to get to do much today. And he'd just shake his head, come on, Bill, give me a break.
1: That's so obviously the other team is specifically tasked to slowing them down.
0: Well, listen, You're trying to limit their assets, and sometimes one man can't do it. Sometimes you have to double cover a receiver in order to take him out of the play. And so whatever you need to do to restrict that receiver's ability to perform against you, you got to take that action.
1: Yeah. So another thing that I saw that stood out to me across the board in week two is the different ways that we saw the quarterbacks have success. For instance, the Titans quarterback, Cam Ward, he jumped over an Eagles player. Some of these guys have springs in their legs, but some are more like statues. Obviously, there's no two quarterbacks that are exactly the same, but there's got to be some universal truth, some critical factors for these positions.
0: Well, yes, that's a very good question, Catherine. And the critical factors for a quarterback are in this order. First, accuracy. Can he hit what he's throwing at? If he can't do that, he's not going to perform at a very good level. Two, arm strength. He has to have the ability to put the ball in all quadrants of the field, down the field, intermediate, short. And when you're throwing shorter passes, you have to do it with touch and pace. Mm-hmm. You can't just rifle the ball at a guy 6 yards away from you. So you have a little touch and a little pace on the pass, where when you're throwing downfield or a little deeper in the quadrants, then you accelerate and try to put a little more speed on the ball. Yeah. But the other thing is the quarterback's ability to process and his decision-making. It has to be on point. And, sometimes you see inadvertent throws or indiscriminate throws where the quarterback thought he could do something that he really couldn't do, or the chances of him being successful doing it were not very well. And then when they come over there, you just got to ask him, hey, what did you see on that play that I didn't see? Because the choice you made was not the right one. I want to know what your thought process was.
1: So quarterbacks, three critical factors. You have accuracy and strength.
0: Arm strength.
1: And then also the ability to assess the situation quickly.
0: Processing. Okay. Now, it's nice. And it's nice if the quarterback has a degree of being elusive, too, mm-hmm. because then his athletic ability allows him to extend plays by escaping from the rush and getting out of the pocket and making throws on the run from other positions on the field. But that's not usually the general design.
1: Okay.
0: We want the quarterback back, well protected, set his feet, throw accurately at target.
1: Now, they also have to be a leader. Do you look, like when you're looking at quarterbacks, do you look at their personality? Is there something that stands out that's like, okay, yes, they got the three critical factors, but they can also lead this team and get everybody into it and encourage and motivate?
0: Well, the quarterback's voice offensively is the voice that the other 10 players hear when they're in the huddle.
1: Yeah.
0: So how the quarterback approaches the situation and how he makes the play call or the formation call or the things he's directed to do prior to the play, the kind of attitude he shows toward those other 10 players can have an effect. And if it's positive and demanding and let's go and here it is and get ready for this and maybe a little note to say, stay alert on this one, Bobby. Yeah. I might be, just that kind of thing. It's very helpful.
1: Good. Actually, talking about quarterbacks, a current quarterback, Jalen Hurts with the Eagles, his stats are pretty good. He threw 2 interceptions. His starting running back, Barkley, also known as a bell cow running back, went out.
0: Oh, you're getting all the terms, Catherine. Bell cow.
1: I'm trying.
0: That means a featured back, okay? He's just the most important back.
1: Yeah,
0: all right,
1: but he saw the majority of the time, but he still led the game winning drive to seal the victory. So does he hit critical factors for you?
0: Oh, yeah. Now, this guy is an experienced quarterback in the league. I've seen him frequently. Here's his background. He won in high school, mm-hmm. he won in college, and he's winning in the pros. And he's doing a good job with his team. He's a good team leader. The players believe in him. Philadelphia's had a lot of success with him and probably will continue to do so if they can keep him physically up to par.
1: All right, so another one to keep an eye on then.
0: Oh, yeah.
1: Definitely.
0: We'll watch him. But, at Philadelphia, that's a little hard for me to root for. You know, that's one of my fiercest rivals now. So you just, you know.
1: We'll keep it hush-hush for now, then.
0: Yeah, there's a degree of respect, but rooting interest, I usually can't do that with them.
1: Got you. Well, I've also heard it said that the offensive line is the most important factor to a quarterback's success. What are the critical factors for an offensive lineman?
0: Well, Catherine, nowadays, it's very simple. The average offensive tackle, his measurements are 6 feet six, 320 pounds.
1: Really?
0: So don't bring me a guy that weighs 290 because he's 30 pounds underweight. You want the height, you want the size, you want to have the strength. And the offensive linemen also have to have a degree of quickness that allows them to get into position to block the guy they're supposed to block.
1: Yeah.
0: That size and strength is all very good, but if you can't get to the guy,
1: you
0: can't use it.
1: Yeah.
0: So quickness is also important for an offensive lineman. So those are the three critical factors: size, strength, quickness for offensive linemen.
1: I want to keep going with these critical factors, but I feel like there's too many positions to cover. So maybe we'll cover some more on another episode. But I want to talk about the traits a player needs to be great offensive lineman. What are other specific examples when it comes to an offensive lineman? Because I'm curious what you think about the Browns situation.
0: Well, you know, the Browns have been a beaten down franchise for a while, and they haven't had a lot of success, but they came out, you know, pretty good.
1: Yeah, well, so good. I mean, I don't know if this has anything to do with it, but they overhauled their entire offensive line from 2025.
0: You know, Catherine, it's just like the food in your pantry. If it doesn't taste good, you're probably going to change it. Yeah. So you're getting it out of there, and you're going to get some food in there you like. It's the same with offensive linemen. If they can't get the job done, you have to make a change.
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14: Welcome to Music and the Spoken Word with the Tabernacle Choir and Orchestra at Temple Square. Conducting today's program are Mac Wilberg and Ryan Murphy, with organist Andrew Unsworth, and the spoken word by Derek.

generations, harbors have served as places of refuge, a safe haven where sailors and their ships can find shelter from the dangers of a storm. Yet, simply finding the harbor is not always enough. Especially on dark and stormy nights, captains often depend on a series of lights to guide them safely through the channel and into port. Historically, safe passage into a harbor was often marked by an upper light and a lower light, placed at different heights and some distance apart. As a ship prepared to enter the harbor, its captain would carefully align its course with both lights. This alignment helped ensure safe passage past hidden dangers such as reefs, rocks, or shallow waters. Evangelist Dwight L. Moody once shared an account of a ship struggling to reach the safety of a harbor during a violent storm. The captain could clearly see the beam of the lighthouse, but the smaller harbor lights, the lower lights, had gone out. Unable to properly navigate the channel, the ship was wrecked and many lives were lost. As Moody told this story, renowned hymn writer Philip Bliss was listening and felt inspired to write the hymn now known as Brightly Beams Our Father's Mercy. The hymn reads in part, "Brightly beams our Father's mercy from his lighthouse evermore. But to us he gives the keeping of the lights along the shore. Let the lower lights be burning. Send a gleam across the wave. Some poor, fainting, struggling seaman, you may rescue, you may save. The lighthouse of God's love shines brightly, sending forth his mercy to all who will receive it. And God involves us in his work, entrusting us with the keeping of the lower lights. Our kindness, our service, and our invitations of friendship help the lower lights burn brightly, illuminating the way for all who are seeking refuge from the storms of life. Jesus said, "Let your light so shine that all may see your good works." May we each let our light shine, always remembering that our acts of service and love are reflections of his light. He is the light of the world. His light offers perpetual hope and heavenly guidance, and it can be seen across the waves by all who are searching for safe harbor.

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5: Racing for more, I'm Deborah Valentine, Fox News. Coastal communities across the Mid-Atlantic and New England regions of the U.S. are experiencing severe weather from a rare September nor'easter. Fox weather meteorologist Ian Oliver has the latest.
6: Now turning toward New Jersey, where this will move on shore as we move into the day on Sunday. Coastal flooding, strong winds, and more flash flooding still expected into at least the first half of the day. This is a storm that's produced some impressive wind gusts. Surf City, New Jersey, 74 miles per hour. Wellfleet, out Cape Cod, gusting to 70 miles per hour. And the direction of that wind is a problem, pushing water into the coastline. We think for one more problematic high tide cycle, that will be into the early morning, 6 to 8 a.m., depending on where you're at up the coastline.
5: At least one death is reported due to the nor'easter. A 56-year-old Brooklyn, New York man died when a tree fell on him. More than 94,000 customers are without power, according to poweroutage.us. Hurricane Nolo is bringing dangerous winds and flooding as it passes south of Hawaii's Big Island. Fox Weather's Robert Ray is in Waiholino.
7: This entire roadway, this town, has water rushing through the streets. Unfortunately, all this water coming down mountainsides. It has nowhere to go. These are similar scenes to what happened during Hurricane Lala just about 5 weeks ago.
5: Hurricane Nolo follows Hurricane Lowell in early September and Hurricane Lala in August. UK police evacuated homes near RAF Fairford, an air base used by U.S. forces, police detaining several men on suspected explosives offenses. American forces have used the base for strict.
0: When was the last time you woke up actually feeling rested or got through the day without feeling stressed out? 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
12: 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I'm your host, Craig Peterson, and you've joined us on WTAG, AM 580 and FM 94.9 as we crack the secrets of the latest tech trends, empowering you to navigate the digital landscape with confidence. With everything going on in the world today, it's hard to believe that something as simple as a cookie can cause such a big stir. But that's exactly what's happening with Google's plan to end cross-site cookies, which, by the way, track your browsing history across the web. It's a sort of thing that Facebook uses, Google uses, many other sites use to peek in on what you're doing on somebody else's website. Of course, I feel like we could all celebrate the idea behind this. I mean, who doesn't want more privacy rights and control over the data that these literally trillion-dollar corporations collect on our online activities? You know, I do, for one. But as we dig into the actual details of Google's plan, it's clear that this is more about them making money than protecting our privacy. Google's got a new plan. It's called Flock, F-L-O-C, and its name is kind of clever. It means kind of what it sounds like. It stands for a Federated Learning of Cohorts. It's a new online tracking system that Google's developing, which involves grouping people together with similar browsing habits into large cohorts. Google claims that this allows them to target ads to groups of people without tracking individuals. But that's not what most privacy experts think. A study by the Electronic Frontier Foundation found that Flock can be used to re-identify individual users with 80% accuracy. That means that even though Google says Flock is anonymous, it's not. And here's another kicker. Google's going to sell access to this new tracking system to advertisers. That's how Google makes money. Tracking you, tracking what you do. And if you are a user of Android, you are getting tracked like crazy. Now, bottom line, ding, ding, ding, ding. Google could make billions of dollars more because of this change. Meanwhile, they'll have everybody convinced that they are somehow doing us a favor. They're promoting privacy. Trust me, folks, that's really a smokescreen. And recently I received an email from a listener named John, and he was talking about a problem because he does use Android. But he was pointing out that, hey, Craig, a lot of people go online, they use their smartphones, they'll use Google searches, they'll use Google Maps. Is that sort of stuff that we're talking about here? Are they able to track it even on non-Android devices? And the answer to that is absolutely yes. And John went on to say that he'd cleared his cookies multiple times, but was wondering, okay, I cleared my cookies. Can Google still track me? Again, the answer's yes. And it has to do with the nature of cookies. Cookies came about because of a need by programmers who program websites to be able to know who's doing what on the website, right? If you go to a website way back when, and when they first came out, when was that, like 93, 94, everything was static. And before that, everything was static on the internet. We weren't doing web, but we had Veronica and Archie and Gopher search engines and

website is provided through the use of cookies. They're not necessarily evil, so they have to exist. The big question has been, well, how about the cross-site cookies? How about when I'm on craigpeterson.com and there's a Facebook cookie that's put on me when I'm on that site, right, on my web browser, and then later on when I'm on another site, it says, oh, you were just on Craig Peterson's website reading an article about Google cookies, and so now I'm going to sell you chocolate chip cookies. Right. Of course, it doesn't work quite that way, right? Google cookie, nothing to do with chocolate chip cookies. But I hope you get the gist here of where what I'm getting at. They are not inherently evil. Google's inherently evil, okay, when you get right down to it. That's the answer to the question. So I told John about Google's plan to end these cross-site cookies. I explained that Flock was not a real solution to the privacy problem. He was challenging me, right? Okay, great. I like a challenge. I'll respond to a challenge. If you're on my email list, if you get my newsletter, just hit reply anytime and challenge me or ask me a question, whatever it might be. I'm more than glad to respond. But all you have to do is hit reply, right? So John took advantage of that. But I also pointed out to him an article on my website that I put together specifically because of this. And it's called Google's Flock, What You Need to Know. And you can check it out online on my website or in my newsletter. And I think it's an important thing. And frankly, you could Google Craig Peterson, Google Flock, or Google Cookies. So he read the article. He was the first one. And a lot of people I have kind of do some proofreading. And yeah, I know I should probably spend some more time on some of the writing that I do. But I don't get too many complaints about the writing itself. Just sometimes people questioning the content because of what they've heard, right? It makes me wonder about Google and just the misrepresentations that they're putting out there. And shockingly, the media reporting on Google's new Flock thing don't understand what Google's talking about. I guess that's not too shocking, is it, for you guys? But the bottom line is they are reporting, this is a new feature in privacy. Well, okay, and a little bit of privacy. But what it's going to really do is give Google billions of dollars more in revenue from ads, because new people, new ad companies on the block are going to have a real hard time breaking in. And that's going to drive up the cost of ads. So you people with small businesses that are buying Google ads, yeah, prices are going to go up, efficiency is going to go down, right? It just kind of goes on and on and on. So there's a number of privacy-focused browsers available that you can use to help stop some of this cross-site cookie tracking and help you with privacy in the age of Google's new Flock that's coming out here. Here's a few that I've used, okay? I've used Brave. DuckDuckGo has some great search engines and some a little bit of browser technology, because they'll do an add-on, a plug-in extension for your browser. Brave also, of course, is made by Mozilla, who has Firefox. And Mozilla has recently been really forefront in some of the issues dealing with privacy out there. You can disable third-party cookies in most browsers. And our friends at Apple 2 years ago did this. And they made it so you can change your tracking code and make it so that, okay, you were tracking me for a little while and now I don't want to be tracked anymore. So even on iOS, they've got that stuff set up. You know, Apple's just so much better with security and privacy than Google is. In fact, there's an article this week about what happened in Australia where Apple gave Google users, Android users, millions of them, a really good reason to drop Android. Yeah, because of government monitoring down there. That'll never happen here, right? So disabling third-party cookies, really good idea. Using a VPN, that's what a lot of people come up with and say, I'm not big on that one, because VPNs, yeah, they encrypt your data from point A to point B. But once you get to point B, which is the web server, there's no more encryption, there's no more privacy from that, because they still can set the cookie, right? The cookie's still going to get on your web browser. The server, the web server, is still going to be able to read the cookie.

0: key. The VPN has nothing to do with any of that. Okay, guys? I don't know. Google's plan ultimately to end cross-site cookies is at least 2 years too late. Following up in the footsteps of Apple, they frankly, between you and me, Google got shamed into doing this. And it's not a real solution to the privacy problem. It's just a way for Google to make more money and stop competition out there. So protect your privacy. 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Those are the big things that you can do. And don't forget to sign up for my free weekly emails at craigpeterson.com, which cover, of course, this topic and a whole lot more pretty much every week, depending on how busy I get, right? It's an incredible thing. So there's so much on the site. There's so much in these newsletters. And again, free. Craig.
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0: Welcome back, and now on Cracking the Code. Google's new AI is a history rewriting machine. It's already dangerous, and you've probably seen some stuff about it in the news. I got my own opinions. Welcome to Cracking the Code, your ultimate guide into the world of cutting-edge technology, AI, privacy, and security. I'm your host, Craig Peterson, and you've joined us on WTAG, AM 580 and FM 94.9 as we crack the secrets of the latest tech trends, empowering you to navigate the digital landscape with confidence. Hey, if you are a reader like me, even if you're not, you've probably heard this quote by George Orwell. Those who control the present control the past, and those who control the past control the future. Yeah, isn't that something to think about? Yeah, more than a little bit here. Because it looks like Google is taking that to heart with their new AI called Gemini. Now, I've used a Gemini, in fact, before. It's a great little tool for some things. It's yet another generative AI or large machine model, right? Machine learning models. So it can create new text, images, and even videos from scratch. It's been trained on a massive data set of historical texts and other things. So it's very good at mimicking human language. But here's the problem. Gemini is also very good at making things up. It can create fictional, historical events, people, places. In the wrong hands, this type of technology will be used to spread misinformation and propaganda. You might even argue that that's happening already. Now, I'm not saying that Google is evil or anything. You know, they did take Don't Be Evil off of the website. So, I don't know, I guess you could be the judge, but we need to be aware of the dangers of this technology. You saw George Washington, I'm sure, it was just all over X and elsewhere online and TV everywhere. George Washington was a black man, and so were the founding fathers, and it drew some of them as Native Americans or First Nation. It drew others as Asians. This whole thing, they were trying to be diverse, right? They were building diversity into the engine. You could not get it to draw a white man. That's the bottom line on this thing. These people are crazy. And it can, this type of technology, easily be used for evil. No two ways about it. Gemini could be used to create fake news articles easily that look completely real. We've already seen political ads that are set up that way, where the Republicans showed a future under Biden if he's elected to the next term and the world's just exploding, right? All of those obviously were fake because it hasn't happened yet, but they were made with AI. Now, imagine if someone used Gemini or one of these others to create a fake news story about a war between the U.S. and China. That could have devastating consequences. You know, we almost had a nuclear war with Russia because one of their satellites, maybe multiples, I think it was just one of their satellites, detected multiple launches of nuclear missiles from the United States aimed right at Russia, the Soviet Union. Well, it turned out ultimately that it was just the storm clouds, I think, and some light reflected from the sun, and the satellite kind of messed up, right? What do you want? Lowest bidder? Especially from the Soviet Union, right? Yeah. Anyhow, the only reason we averted a nuclear war was a guy, I think he was a colonel, who was in charge of launching all of these missiles, was saying, this doesn't sound right. I don't think the United States would have done this to us. And so he held off and ultimately did not launch the missiles and did not start a nuclear holocaust. Can you imagine how bad that would be? And then there's all kinds of other movies that have been made about things, even the early 60s, the Corbin Project and many others, where what happens if we give control of the launch to the computers? You know, it's kind of funny when you get right down to it. I was starting to do a little research on this. Maybe I should work on it some more. Let me know. Just email me at craigpeterson.com. But my research was showing that all of these people that are behind the various AIs out there are actually afraid that the AIs are ultimately going to destroy humanity. Most of them are saying it's about a 20% chance. A 20% chance. Oh my gosh. And we've already got the U.S. military and other militaries, including Ukraine, that are using these machine learning devices, this artificial intelligence, in order to control military weapons. So it starts getting scarier and scarier, doesn't it, frankly? And then if people thought the U.S. and China were at war, if there were videos released of assassinations of world leaders and various other things, can you see how this could get the whole world into a frenzy and really propel us into a hot World War III? It's amazing. Now, and I'm talking about Gemini right now, which is Google's AI. I get that. This isn't just a Google problem here. But it is being used to create deep fakes of historical figures right now. And how's it being used to create them? Google programmed it that way. Folks, this is serious. We need to have a conversation about this, a national conversation. The dangers of this technology. Isn't it just crazy? I got an email from a listener named Sarah. She told me that she'd been harassed online by someone who was using a deep fake of her image. She was terrified, didn't know what to do. There's been all kinds of news stories of these young women who have been just bullied by other women, young women. And sometimes it's a guy, but a lot of times it's a woman, and they can't get away from it. It's not like when I was a kid and I was bullied, you know, hit with 2x4s and all of that sort of stuff, right? That's physical pain, and that goes away. And I could potentially get away from them. I avoided them on the way to school and the way back from school, right? Just walked an extra mile out of the way. You can't get away from it when it's coming in on your smartphone. There was a great little episode on Chicago Med talking about this sort of thing and how this type of harassment, where they're using deep fakes of some of these students, has absolutely devastating effects. So it's good to see that Hollywood is kind of, I guess Hollywood, right, makes these TV shows, is addressing some of those things. So education's the answer here, and that's what I mentioned in the email to Sarah, that really, you got to start educating our kids about this and how bad it is. They might think it's funny. In fact, that's probably what's happening most of the time. Ha, ha, ha, ha. Or getting even with another girl or, right? All of these types of things. But it can be very, very dangerous. So some of the stuff that you can do to protect yourself, of course, number one, and this is true with almost everything, is to be skeptical of information you see online, right? You already know that you need to be skeptical of some of the things that are on the news and some of the things, well, everything politicians are saying out there, right? But you can't believe everything you read. And that's particularly true if it comes from an unknown source. And the next one is to check the source of information. Now, you know, if you're reading the New York Times and it's a political article or has a political bend to it, that it will be from the socialist side, right? You know, the side that killed over 100 million people in the last century. That's what we're talking about here, right? So we know that that's where it's going to come from. But how about some of the unknown sources? How about these AIs? The programmers don't even know how it comes up with some of these answers. All they can try and do is build fences around it and try and steer it in certain directions. And you got to educate yourself about the dangers of AI. You know, that it's a very powerful tool. It's something I use. It helps to make sure you don't get writer's block. But, you know, folks, this can be very, very dangerous. And I got a lot more information. Make sure you get it in my weekly newsletter, CraigPeterson.com. It's free and it's got all kinds of great stuff.
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0: This was a surprise to the court. Man, this is something else. Do you realize that at least one model of Dominion voting machines apparently was hacked right in front of the judge in court using only a pen? 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I'm your host, Craig Peterson, and you've joined us on WTAG, AM 580 and FM 94.9 as we crack the secrets of the latest tech trends, empowering you to navigate the digital landscape with confidence. This has actually been covered a fair amount in the media. Well, depends on which media we're talking about, because we're going to dive into what's really shadowy waters for electronic voting machines. There are a number of different types that are in use across the country. One of the popular ones, and it's, if you're going to do electronic voting, is probably the best bet, is the one where you fill out the paper. Right, you just fill in those little circles or ovals, and then you feed it through an electronic machine that then tabulates the votes. I don't like those, don't get me wrong, but the worst type are the ones where it's completely electronic. So you use a touch screen and you say, I'm voting for this guy or that guy, whatever it might be. Now, some of the complaints from those have been, well, I tried to vote a straight Republican ticket and it ended up being Democrat, or, you know, whatever it might be, my vote was not tallied for the people I wanted to vote for. And at least they could see what was going on. And of course, by the way, the problem is they didn't define the grids properly on the screen, or the screen wasn't properly calibrated. So it thought when you pushed here, you're voting Republican or Democrat or whatever, right? When you did not mean to do that. Well, think about those scanners I was just talking about. What if they're not properly calibrated? What if they are improperly programmed to set things up? And then there's another type of electronic voting machine where it generates a little piece of paper. Oh, yes, yes, okay. So right on that piece of paper, I've got what, the names of the people that I voted for, right? So I can just take that paper, I look at that, and then we feed it into another machine, or at least I've got my vote and I know it was counted correctly. No, no, no, no. They give you a barcode or a QR code on that piece of paper that means nothing to a human. In fact, it doesn't mean anything to most computers. The only computers that can understand it are the ones programmed for the elections. Right. So, get this. A professor and self-proclaimed election expert managed to hack into a Dominion voting machine, according to multiple sources online. Yeah, you heard it right. The very machines we trust with our democratic process got outsmarted by a professor and a pen. Makes you wonder, doesn't it? He was able to clear tallies with nothing fancy, right? Now, I know what you're thinking, Craig. Are those machines supposed to be Fort Knox? Well, newsflash, folks. It turns out they might be more like that old shed in your backyard you've been meaning to put a lock on for years. They are not perfect. I'm going to tell you what I think should be done with our elections here and our voting. But big deal, you ask, well, imagine you're playing a game and the other team keeps moving the goalposts. Or let's imagine you're playing a game and somebody just keeps popping the ball. Someone external to the game keeps moving the goalposts or doing something else, right? Somebody that just wants to spoil everything. Those people are out there, okay? So this professor did not need a magic wand, didn't need a genie. No, he used his tech savviness to show that our votes, the essence of democracy, could be up for grabs. Now, it isn't that you have to be a university professor to be able to do this sort of stuff. But when it comes to a court case, of course, you need to prove that you are a reliable witness, that you have a background, you're a known professional or expert in that category. So where do they go? Not to industry experts most of the time. They go to the professors, right? It's really something when I read about that whole stuff. And it's a huge domino effect. It's absolutely crazy, right? So let's talk about what we can do. First of all, we have to demand transparency from our representatives, right? The same problem with mail-in ballots. How do we know if they're legitimate or not, particularly when ballots are mailed in bulk to addresses that don't have those people living there, or they moved on? And so that little wonderful ballot is sitting there on top of the mailbox in the apartment building, and someone just comes by and picks them up. And I have seen that happen before. Not ballots, but I've seen people just grabbing mail, grabbing checks. Yeah, that sort of stuff. So we got to make sure we demand transparency. We need to be able to trust that the votes that were cast were counted, and other votes that should not have been cast are not counted. Just like we want to know what's in our food, we got to know what's in our voting machines. And these voting machines are full of proprietary software. Now, actually, most of them are using open source software for much of what they do. And some of that software has been shown to be years and years out of date. And then they talk about how, well, they're not connected to the internet. And yet they are connected to the internet. And in fact, some of these voting machine companies brag about their internet connection because it lets you have real-time vote counts. And you might remember what happened with real-time vote counts in some of our recent elections, right? Seeing all of a sudden massive shifts in votes. It's something else, right? So we've got to have clearer policies, and we've got to have stricter oversight. Next up, let's go old school. That's my answer. Sometimes the old ways are the gold ways. Paper ballots are not hackable by some hoser halfway across the globe. Right? There's allegations that some of the tallies were sent overseas, down to South America, various other places where they could have been modified. Maybe it's time we give paper ballots a little bit more love. And yeah, it's going to take more time. It's hard to find volunteers. I get that. It's hard enough to find poll watchers. But it's the only thing that's reliable. Paper ballots, voting on the day of. And maybe for a week, give or take, right? But get rid of the mail-in crap for the most part, okay? We need to stay informed. We got to keep following shows like mine here, subscribe to newsletters that dig into the meaty stuff, where aren't afraid to talk about some of this stuff. Be voiceful about verification. Ask local representatives, because remember, we don't have a national presidential election. We have 50 state elections, individual state elections. So it's the local guys and gals, local politicians, Secretary of State's office that run the elections here. Okay. So is there a way to audit the votes cast electronically? Ultimately, no. Yeah, okay, well, we do some random samples. Oh, we have special sheets that we run through the machines to make sure they're calibrated properly. There's so many ways it could go wrong. It's mind-boggling. Push for paper. We've got to do that. Paper receipts or ballots, tangible, traceable. You know, if you can get a receipt from the morning coffee that you buy at Dunkin' Donuts, right? And educate yourself, help educate others, help them understand what the problem is here. And it is a big problem. And our technology is great, and it does some things exceptionally well. And it's great at tallying, but it can also be tainted. And we've seen a whole lot of examples about that out there. And I cover this. I'll keep on top of this as we go forward here. You've seen it time and again in my weekly newsletter, which is free, by the way, at craigpeterson.com. Every week, I unravel the mysteries of technology, cybersecurity, privacy. And, you know, my goal is to give the hosers a run for their money and help keep you safe. I'm tired.
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0: Hey there, folks. 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I'm your host, Craig Peterson, and you've joined us on WTAG, AM 580 and FM 94.9 as we crack the secrets of the latest tech trends, empowering you to navigate the digital landscape with confidence. Well, some might say that we're diving into the world of budget online shopping, but listen, guys, there's a twist. I am just getting inundated with these things from Temu. You see, I got an ad from them, and I looked at it, and, you know, I clicked on it, and they offered some, I thought, really great deals. So I followed up on that and got the deals, and Now it's hard to get rid of their email, right? That's why I have a special email filter. In fact, I usually put a little link to it in my newsletter every week. I just like it so much. It makes such a difference. But here's the picture, what's going on. One of our readers here, Terry, I love that name, by the way, he went on a shopping spree on this viral Chinese shopping site called Temu, T-E-M-U. Have you ever heard of it? Right, well, neither had Terry, neither had I, but the app offered a $200 wheel spin, and who could resist that, right? But as Terry soon found out, things weren't as rosy as they seemed. You see, Temu is this whirl of dirt cheap products. You could buy a food chopper or a hair clippers for less than you'd spend on a lunch. Just, it's absolutely crazy some of the prices they have. But it's kind of a get you hooked and then there's consequences, right? And Terry was wondering, well, how about his personal data? What are the implications of using a platform like Temu? This is a Chinese platform. It's a Chinese platform that's designed to sell, sell, sell. And man, do they sell, sell, sell and get you hooked. We'll talk about that in just a couple of minutes here, some of the psychology behind it. But remember, folks, with data being the new oil, your privacy is at stake. It's really imperative for you and me to understand the workings of these apps like Temu, not just from a budgeting perspective, but also security-wise. We are all using apps online right now, things like Walmart or Amazon or Target, right, or Target, depending on how you want to pronounce it. And they all have a few things in common, although none of them are as pushy as Temu is, right? But now that I've stirred the pot, let's hear what the experts make of all of this. Temu's business model thrives on throwing in low price bait for consumers like you and me. In fact, a consumer cultural historian at Rutgers University goes as far to say that Temu feeds our desire for novelty. You know, trying new things, even when they end up being not as good as expected. Is that a risk you're willing to take? And yes, their tagline, shop like a billionaire, sounds appealing, but the truth could be quite different. It's like gambling and just throwing all of your money away, ultimately, right? Everybody knows. You must know somebody that just shops and doesn't save a dime, right? And in the end, we might be opting for affordability without giving enough thought to privacy, right? And that's not quite the same billionaire style, is it, when you get right down to it? So enough of the mystery. Let's talk solutions. Here's a few steps you can take to secure yourself while enjoying online discounts. And when you're online, you need to understand the platform. Before you start shopping on a website, it doesn't have to be a big one like Temu. Amazon, I think everybody kind of knows about it and what their tricks are, what they do. But how about if you're trying to support a local business? Right? You do some research the app. Do some DuckDuckGo searches on it. Ask yourself, is this a secure site? Now, obviously, it could be HTTPS, which is that little lock that shows up on the URL bar indicating that the site is secure. But remember, it doesn't really mean the site is secure. All it means is kind of like a VPN. Your data is safe in transit, but is exposed on both ends, okay? Trust seals might be worthwhile. A lot of websites have the Better Business Bureau trust seal on them, and you can click on that seal, and it should take you to the Better Business Bureau site. And there's other ones, right? Check them out and find some really good background information. You might even go to a place like Reddit, R-E-D-D-I-T. It's a great website, a lot of conversations going on, and a lot of opinions about a lot of things, right? We all have an opinion, we all like to share them. I mentioned earlier that you need to make sure you're using a privacy-focused web browser. Now, there's a few of those out there, and they can all be really good. They can all be very helpful to you. I use a few of them. For instance, Firefox and Brave are both from Mozilla. And Firefox browser, Brave browser are both trying to keep your privacy kind of foremost in mind. Okay, it's important to understand that. You also have a couple of others. The search engine, I just mentioned DuckDuckGo. It's a privacy-focused search engine. There's a few others out there as well, Quant and some others, that are focused on your privacy. Epic is a browser that I haven't researched that for a little while. Probably shouldn't have mentioned it, but it was very, very good at privacy. It was basically, or it is, Google Chrome with all of the tracking code ripped out of it, which I think is really, really cool. Make sure you're using also, of course, things like 1Password, where you're creating a password specifically for that one website, OpenDNS, Duo, or Cisco Umbrella. limit your exposure. Don't give away any unnecessary personal information. Be smart about what you share, and your future self will thank you. A lot of credit card companies also have the ability to create single-use credit cards, or it can be single-use, as in it can only be used once. It can be a credit card that expires on a certain day. It can be a credit card that you only use at one specific site so that it's really easy to cancel. Look into that. All of the major credit card companies have those things, and they can all be very, very helpful with you. So how would you handle a website like Temu, TEMU.com, by the way? I'd love for you to share your thoughts, experience, or questions with us. Have you bought stuff from them? Are there other sites we should be talking about here on the radio? You remember, together we crack the code, okay? Don't forget to sign up for the weekly emails at craigpeterson.com. Your feedback's always appreciated. That way you can just hit reply in order to ask a question, right? Get more information. Okay, so we've been kind of going after Temu here, but let's talk about some others here. When you hop on to websites like Amazon.com or Walmart.com, it's really like stepping into an endless digital mall, kind of like Temu. 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Other companies are using them as a storefront, which means you're often not buying from the big brand itself. Did you know that? Kind of mind-blowing, isn't it? So let's chew on some stats here. Did you know that more than half of Amazon sales are estimated to come from third-party sellers? And Walmart, they've been expanding their third-party marketplace like crazy, too. It's like opening your front door to a whole block party of sellers. And here's the hook. When you buy from the third-party vendors, you're playing by a different set of rules. The big dogs, Amazon and Walmart, they're kind of like the cool party hosts. They provide the space, but they don't take responsibility if someone spills a drink or, drinks too much. In other words, if a product from a third-party seller is a dud, you might be left on the street. And when you're clicking through the sites, don't let the thrill of a deal make you miss the details. Who's the seller? Where's it shipping from? 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And Walmart says they'll back you up with returns in most cases, but the fine print just might make you squint, okay? Real hassle. So here's a few things you can do to protect your wallet, your well-being. Let's get down to the brass tacks here. Number one, know the seller. Check out the seller's ratings, reviews, and history. Now, we've talked before, and we've had in the newsletter, some of the things you can do to verify if those seller's ratings are legitimate. Because many sellers are using some hacking techniques to make it look like they have a great product that everybody loves, right? But if there's more red flags than green lights, well, there you go. It tells you right there. Inspect the inspections. 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Read some of them. Right? 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Or someone that is talking about an entirely different product than the one they're supposedly reviewing. Make sure you understand the platform's guarantees and return policies in case things go pear-shaped, right? Contact clarity is so important. Make sure you can get in touch with the seller directly. Is the contact information clear? Now, when we're talking about Amazon and Walmart.com, obviously you can contact them. But in many cases, you might have noticed a product comes, you open it up, right on the top it says, do not return, contact us if you have any problems, right? Shipping and handling hurdles can be a big deal. Some of these things, they really charge you a lot extra. Use secure payment methods. I mentioned that before. Use credit cards, not debit cards, when you're shopping online if you can. And I get it. Debit cards are a really great idea for a budgeting perspective, but if you use a debit card and it's stolen, your bank account will be emptied, and then you're going to have to fight to get it back, and it can take many, many days, right? And lastly, keep your expectation sharper than a sushi chef's knife, all right? Ginsu knives. Deals that seem too good to be true often have invisible price tags. Keep these tips in your pockets and make sure you get my newsletter, where I go into a lot of details on tips like these and many more. Craig Peters.
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8: There's no break yet. I'm Paul Stevens, Fox News. Coastal cities and towns across the Mid-Atlantic and New England areas in the U.S. bracing as more severe weather conditions slam the communities thanks to a rare September nor'easter.
9: A powerful and dangerous nor'easter continues to hammer a large chunk of the East Coast with heavy rain, damaging winds, severe flooding, and strong surf. Conditions are forecast to worsen Sunday morning around high tide, amplifying hazardous coastal conditions across the Northeast. Neighborhoods along the Jersey Shore have already seen extensive flooding. Similar scenes also playing out in New York City. The storm is blamed for at least one death there. Over 40 million people will see some impacts before it's all over. The storm is forecast to move onshore in the New Jersey area Sunday. Rain and strong winds will continue into Monday morning before conditions gradually improve across the region.
8: And that's Fox's Chandley Painter. Meantime, we get word a swimmer is missing off of Long Island's Robert Moses State Park as the powerful nor'easter brings waves as high as 18 feet to that area. Meantime, Hurricane Nolo is running parallel to the Hawaiian Islands, bringing severe weather and conditions to the southern part of that state. Fox Weather's Robert Ray has the latest from the Hawaiian Big Island.
10: Hurricane Nolo, a Category 2 right now, spinning at about 140 miles to the south of us, and it made its turn to the west, so it will track parallel with the Hawaiian Islands. We expect a lot more rain to come in, and that is a big concern on the Big Island, also in Maui as well. We do expect a lot more rain to come, and that is why the island nation of Hawaii is hunkering down. The county here telling people to stay inside, do not go out today, as we're seeing emergency officials flanked up and down the roadways, and big wind gusts coming in.
8: Hawaii experiencing three hurricanes and one tropical storm in just the past 2 months. 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
16: Next. Hey, Alfie, what can I get for you?
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16: 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You?
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23: Good morning and welcome to Talking Golf. I'm David Frem from Cyprian Keys Golf Club.
29: And I'm Brian Fitzgibbons from PXG Boston over in Framingham. Dave, good morning. How are you?
23: Doing good. How about yourself?
29: Very well. Very well.
23: Yeah, we are actually recording earlier than usual this week, obviously,
29: yes,
23: for the 27th, that people are going to be tuning in. And even though we're recording early, I think you and I are both looking out our windows and seeing a little bit of color pop,
29: yes,
23: sign that fall's coming and the golf season is towards the end. But plenty of good golf left. And as you and I always talk, right, it's PXG is open year-round, right, because
29: yes, sir,
23: you're golfing here in January, but you could be golfing somewhere, so never a bad time to you know, take a quick lesson from you or get fit. Or, and, of course, we can do it here in our fitting center, but you know,
29: yep,
23: PXG does a great job there. You actually put me through an informal fitting when you were out here a few months ago, and that was a lot of fun. Some
29: I did.
23: Products you guys have. So, but we got a lot to talk about. It seems like this time of year, I always wonder if we'll run out of kind of cool headlines. And last week, we had more than we expected. And the same thing this week. And I'm going to, if we had a title for this episode, it would be The Tale of Two Potential Ryder Cup Picks. And the reason I mention that is one of the picks for the U.S. team. Sorry, President's Cup picks.
29: Yes.
23: My mistake. President's Cup coming
29: That's
23: up.
29: Okay. So
23: actually, it's happening this weekend as we speak, and we're
29: mm-hmm.
23: recording too early to provide any feedback. We'll talk about it next week. But one pick that was a surprise to me, Jacob Bridgman, and more of a surprise because I didn't know how solid a season he had. He ends up going to win the Biltmore Championship on the PGA Tour this past weekend. And conversely, the odd man out, and we'll get to the reason I use that phrase in a little bit. J.J. Spahn went over to Europe and won the BMW Championship, which is a pretty important non-major event on the DP World Tour. So two people who were in contention for the President's Cup, one got in and won, one didn't get in and won, kind of almost revenge style, I guess. But
29: yes, I would agree with that.
23: You and where do you want to start? We'll talk about both of them, but I know you had thoughts on both, so...
29: Yeah, you know, we briefly didn't really dive into the President's Cup picks, and obviously it's hard for me to believe that J.J. Spahn wasn't selected for the team, but be that as it may, the most excited you have to be, and this goes back to what we talked about before, the President's Cup picks of, I want new blood, and I know you do too. Like, yeah. I want to, it's time to flip the page on the Justin Thomas and Jordan Spieth and all the names we could rattle off, and so I was very excited to see not only that they picked Jacob Bridgman and Jackson Koivun, and to see the results of how they performed, you know. And it's always a big deal, at least in my head, and I think it's true. And I'd love to look back at the stats, but after like some, I don't know, let's just say questionable selections for any team, President's Cup or Ryder Cup, it's nice to see how they do the week after they've been selected. Just as a gauge for, you know, are they motivated from being picked and maybe getting some skepticism from golf fans in general to see how they respond? Well, how do they respond? Jacob Bridgman won, and Jackson Koivun was, I believe he finished 21 under, which was five shots off the lead, had a great week, played very well. So that really warmed my heart.
23: And he was in the mix for a while there, too.
29: Yes, he was. And he was a factor all weekend, and I just love to see that. That tells you a little bit about, I think, their inner, like, character, resolve, whatever you want, cliche you want to throw out there.
23: And actually,

0: lack of respect by me.
1: Right.
0: So he's and he backed that last season up, which was great for him, to with another just solid year. Nothing really incredibly noteworthy, but enough to the people that matter. Brandt Snedeker and his team paid attention to him, and he responded well. He putts it great. He's got something about him that he's a pretty tough character. I can't wait to see how he performs this week. So, no, I think that was a great story. Those two guys really popped up because I was watching how they were doing starting on Thursday. I wanted to see how they did, and they really accorded themselves well. And the other thing, too, is, and I don't know if you watched any of it, Dave. I got a good bit of it on Saturday. I wanted to see the golf course because it's the first ever event. It's in Asheville.
1: Jake, I mean, he was playing for a number of reasons. He was by far the highest-ranked player in the field at 29.
0: Mm-hmm.
1: And by the way, just I saw this cool quote from him. My goal to start the year was to win, make East Lake, and make the President's Cup. So I hit all those and hit the win category twice. He's pretty amazing.
0: Three for three.
1: Yeah, but I think he only lives like an hour and a half from there. He's a member of that Cliffs community, which includes seven courses in the Carolinas,
0: yep.
1: Both Carolinas, north and south. And so he's played the course. He knows it. So there was a connection there. So he wasn't just playing for a tune-up. I'm not really faulting Scottie Scheffler
0: Knowles
1: for not playing in this, right? It's not because obviously the FedEx Cup wasn't like it was a month ago, which again, we can talk about that, right? That was a kind of an issue with the Ryder Cup in Paris a while back where guys didn't play for like a month. But anyway, so Jacob participated in here just to, for a tune up, but also because he had all these local connections. And before you get back to some of your thought, I always think about this. These guys have a right to play. If Scottie Scheffler wants to tee it up in, the lowest of the low events, assuming he's allowed to, he can do that, right? The guys fighting for that, that 100th spot, obviously, we talked about Billy Horschel last week and how he's at 100. He actually played okay. I saw him miss a short putt on, I think, Thursday or Friday it was. And I got to think about how does that impact guys like that when they're fighting for their lives and one short putt can make a difference, right? But
0: yes.
1: Do guys who are kind of fighting get annoyed, you think? I mean, it's totally unfair whether they do or not, but I'm curious if they care who's teeing it up. And, the highest-ranked player in the field won, which is probably unusual statistically, but do they feel like Bridgman's taken a space away from somebody or not?
0: I think you're probably close to the truth with them being, I would say, mildly annoyed. Like, you've cashed in, you've won this and that. Scottie Scheffler, for example, won the FedEx Cup, and this is well-documented the season he had. Yeah. I think they understand, just like you said, that they have every right to play, so who am I to tell them no? However, as we talked about last week, there's, 15 to 20 guys, maybe more, that are, playing for their lives, their golf career and lives next year. So this is a big 6-7 week stretch for them. So if they see the heavy hitters playing, I'm sure there's some eyebrows raised. What is he doing? Why is he at the beach?
1: Right.
0: Why is he taking up somebody's spot? But I think it's not a big deal, I would think. That's just my guess. But
1: it's unfair, right? I mean, it's, guys can play where they want to play on the one hand, you win, you get some exemption, so they take that away. But if you finish second and the guy you're trying to beat out for the last spot finishes 10th, you're still ahead of the game, right? It's not first and ninth, it's second and 10th, right? So I was just curious, but
0: I think
1: go down there and
0: I'm
1: win and justify the pick is a good story. I don't know much about him. It sounds like, you've been more impressed as you've learned more about him, but it was fun to see. So
0: No, it's great. So just about the golf course, I feel like I say this too often, but, I'd watched a lot of it on Friday and Saturday, and the golf course, it's not easy. It really isn't an easy golf course, was my first impression. Not that it's like, Carnoustie or Oakmont, but it's not like you can breeze your way around the place. So it fascinated me that on Sunday, which, you'd think with these cast of characters that are in there, fighting for the top 100 and Jacob Bridgman playing as a president, you'd felt like there'd be some pressure. Maybe the scores would kind of level off. Not only did they not level off, I mean, I scrolled through the scores before we got on this morning, and it was 261s. JT Poston shot 60.
1: Right,
0: there was a ton of 8-unders.
1: Oh, by the way, Jacob Bridgman was one of those 61s to win.
0: Yes, he was.

0: He was a 61. Poston was 60. I forget who the other 61 was. That's how I was shocked at how low the scores were. And it's just a testament, you know, and we definitely say this too often, but it's the truth. It's a testament to how good they really are. It's a first-time event. Yes, of course, some of them have played there, and I'm sure, like, Jacob Bridgman has a connection there. But to just go rip to shreds a new event, I don't know. I just found that noteworthy that, you know, it seems like no matter which course they play, with a couple of exceptions in that major season, the scores just seem to keep getting lower. And I don't know how – I've lost track of how many in the last 2 months of how many times we've been on the 59 watch, like with someone right around 59, 60, 61. There's been so many of them. And I swear, I tell this to the guys at PXG, and I know you agree with me, like that, we didn't hear a lot of that. Like pre-Tiger, we never heard of that stuff. But even when Tiger was, you know, in his prime in the 2000s, I don't feel like we ever had a discussion about another fellow shot 60 or 61. It wasn't nearly as common as it is now. And I'm just right. Continuously amazed at how the scores that they shoot. And it doesn't matter who's playing. It always seems like the scores, they're resetting the bar on what you could expect, what the leaders are going to shoot on Sunday, regardless of the event that they're at. That was one of my many takeaways from yesterday.
1: No, I think that's
0: round.
1: A great point because, and I don't have it up, and here's maybe a silly anecdote to support that, is that there was, I think it was on the PGA Tour Latin America, so a lower-end tour, some kid shot a 58. And, you know, in the old days, I would immediately have brought that up, asked you if you knew his name. I didn't know who he was. Obviously, he's kind of down the ranks, you know, in terms of play. But it's not as important anymore because guys are shooting them. Not that 58's happening very often, but it doesn't happen once every 100 years like it used to. And
0: yes.
1: And I think there's three things. I think we always talk about the Tiger effect, and certainly you got all these young guys that have come up being fearless. And, you know, you combine just the quality of golf with the quality of golf course too. Like even if the course at the Biltmore, it's called the Cliffs at Walnut Cove is the name of the golf course.
0: Yes.
1: It might be hard, right? I mean, it's in phenomenal shape, right? So when you're playing well, especially compared to 20, 30 years ago, there's less imperfections, right? And,
0: Yes, for sure.
1: The bunkers are green. So you got a combination of just more talent with, you know, better conditions and that mental aspect of, you know, kids,
0: no fear.
1: We've had 30 somethings and even 40 somethings shoot, you know, 60, 61. So it's not just young, but these guys can get on a roll, and it's amazing. Yeah, it's happening pretty regularly now. And so, like you said, but I bet you.
0: And by the way,
1: there's 62s and 63s in there too, right? It's amazing.
0: A ton of them. And just to put a pin in, I can't believe I forgot who did it because one of my friends texted me from Connecticut. It was Ben James, the young fellow that I gave a lesson to, and he was three. He was
1: other
0: 61, and guys at Grassy yesterday at Biltmore. Ben James shot 61.
1: No, I meant where'd you give the lesson?
0: 61. Oh, that was at Grassy Hill. So I think I've told you this before on the show. His father's Don James, who is a member at Grassy Hill, and one day he came out and he said, "Do you mind giving my son a lesson?" I said, "Yeah, no problem." How old is he? Three. I said, "Well, Don, I mean, I'm happy to do it, but I don't really know what you want me to, what things we're going to achieve here." He's like, "Well, no, he's much better than you might think. And I think you would just want to take a look at it." And he had a Ben Hogan hat on. And what I tell you, he was like literally perfect at age three. This was probably, well, I don't know how old he is now, but 2003, maybe 2004. And here he is now shooting 61 at the Biltmore. And so the follow up to that is that there's a, you know, a host of, like a text chain of 20 Grassy Hill members that are following his career closely for obvious reasons.
1: Years old, so it was, 20
0: so
1: years
0: it was
1: ago.
0: 20 years ago. So it was, you see, Davis Chatfield was the same. I was fortunate enough to give those two kids a lesson. And you can tell, like, even at that young age, there's something different. You can see it. The famous one is obviously Tiger Woods on the Michael Douglas show. But it's funny to see that, you know, this kid who was literally a prodigy. He made $500,000 yesterday, so it's kind of cool to see a Milford, Connecticut product, and he's loaded with talent, to say the least. I mean, he just turned pro, I don't know, 5-6 weeks ago, and he's seemingly been in contention just about every week since he turned pro, and he right around the same time Jackson Koivun did. So just keep an eye on that name because, oh, by the way, shots And I forgot that he shot 61. I guess that's a little more of a window into how common it seemingly, especially in the last, say, 8 weeks, 60-61s are just very common now, and it's hard to get used to, but I guess it's right. I don't think they're going to slow down anytime soon for the reasons you alluded to. The conditions are obviously perfect everywhere they go, and they're talented.
1: To point out Ben James, I'm looking at his bio on the PGA Tour website. I'm very disappointed he didn't thank, you know, my first pro, teaching pro, Brian Fitzgibbons.
0: Well, it all started back with the, exactly.
1: You know, according to stats, you know, he finished the FedEx Cup playoffs at 108, so obviously he didn't qualify. And then there's a little thing next to his bio, said FedEx Cup fall, he's now 66, so he's jumped up. So when you said there's 20, 30 guys vying for it, that kind of is, you know, there's just maybe 20, 30 guys. Best guess on your part and my part of guys who just need to play decent to get in. But anybody, you know, Ben James was, you know, he finishes second, pretty good points. He jumps. That shows how bunched up these guys are. And so some guy, if someone who's 150th, 70th on the FedEx Cup points list, you know, shoots lights out and wins one of these next seven tournaments, you know, they can jump in. So it's really, you know, you've got 100-plus guys who... But it's really, like you said, those guys like Billy Horschel and everyone else who's just jockeying for things. And, you know, it is interesting, and it's a big deal. And if we have time, we'll get to
0: it. Oh, I love it.
1: You know, if we have, for example, Billy Horschel played okay, but he's now 101st. Tony Finau is now 100. So there's already been a little bit of, you know, and Billy might have played fine, so it's not only about him, right? It's about guys like Ben James and probably Neil Shipley and a few others. I don't know where Neil started and finished, but certainly Ben James and a couple others probably jumped over Billy, and that pushes him down. So it's and his 3 points out of just to show you how crazy this is. Billy's got 413 points. Tony Finau at 100, who's in, has got 416. So it doesn't take much at all to. You know, to move in here. So this is going to be interesting, and it's going to be even more important for older guys like Billy, right? Sorry to go on like this, but...
0: No, that's okay. I agree with you, and I was going to say is I agree with you about Billy Horschel, but I think you're right. Just when you talk about Ben James and how many spots he jumped, I think you're closer to the truth about 50. I mean, one big finish, forget a win, but one big finish for anybody in this dogfight over the next few weeks can really set their season up for next year. I think that's why I'm so enthralled by it. And it was a big... I saw this... I don't know if you saw the documentary with Neil Shipley. It was on the Golf Channel. I was watching like this hour documentary, how much work he puts in and the expectations when he came out. And I think he either won the U.S. Amateur or came in runner-up or whatever. I mean, he was a very accomplished... You know, like a Jackson Koivin, like a Victor Hovland, like a very accomplished, highly expected to do well pro, and he didn't really go well. He missed a ton of cuts, and he has a very good attitude. So just after seeing that documentary, I always kind of pulled for him, and I saw him in the lead on Saturday, obviously. But that was a big opportunity lost, and, I mean, it's not like he played like a dog on Sunday. I mean, he shot 2-under, but as we alluded to, 2-under at that place on Sunday, you just got... People just get in the passing lane and blew by him like he was standing still. So I feel
1: that's
0: like
1: a great point.
0: He's going to kick himself for that finish, is my point.
1: Right. And again, that's something we have to, you know, it's like the mental side. You guys got like Ben James, who literally just one good round makes him go from stressing about his next year's status to, I'm pretty sure that at 66 now, he's fine. There's no way that 34
0: you would think
1: jump
0: so.
1: Over
0: yes.
1: him. And, but now Neil Shipley, and I'm going to find out where he's in the standings.
0: Yeah, take a look where he is. I'd be curious to know. He's going to be way down there.
1: He had he was at 183 after the FedEx Cup, and he's now at 135. So, you know, he's still way out of it. But again, if he wins, or if he shoots probably, I mean, he was three back. So if he shoots 65, which isn't always easy, he wins, and he's in. So, you know, he's got to be kicking himself. And we talk about this a lot.
0: Oh, yeah.
1: Jacob Bridgman, for different reasons, Ben James, you know, they're really going in, you know, they take a lot of confidence, and they're going to remember that. Ben James is going to remember that 60, whatever he shot on the final round, 61, right? And now Neil Shipley is probably kicking himself because if he doesn't get play well enough to get even, right now he's even outside the conditional status, the 100 to 101 to 125. He's got some movement to do, and if he doesn't, he's going to
0: love that.
1: And is that going to be kind of a little bit of a negative thought he's going to have to work through? Or is he just, I mean, hopefully young enough and strong enough to say, you know what, I had my chance, I played great for three rounds, did not play great, actually didn't play that bad, but just, you know, couldn't do what other people did, and I'll be fine. Now, of course, we could be talking in 4 weeks about how he's won twice on the fall series, and he's, you know, just fine. But
0: he's that
1: this
0: good.
1: Is big. The point I wanted to make is these guys obviously are trying to play for 2027, but there's such huge changes coming to 2028 with the championship versus challenger series that guys in position in 2027 have a huge leg up. Like, basically, if you don't get on the PGA Tour next year, it's going to be very, very hard to get in the championship series for 2028.
0: That's right.
1: Almost impossible.
0: Almost impossible.
1: And
0: yeah.
1: So a lot's riding on this. And again, he's young. He's got some time. And again, some guys are going to be complaining that they're only playing for $4 million on the Challenger Series versus $20-plus million on the championship. But I'm sure that if they ever complain to, Tom Watson or some other guy,
0: oh, I know,
1: like, we're
0: right.
1: playing for $400,000. So, yeah. So things are a little different, and there's still money to be made and good careers to be had, even, you know, if you're struggling. But, yeah, so Neil Shipley had a good chance, and, he's got some work to do. So we'll have to see. I'm sure we'll be talking about this more, throughout the next 6-7 weeks, because it is a fun storyline
0: to see,
1: and kind of gets into the nitty-gritty of what's behind the scenes.
0: And, you know, too, like, just one more layer before we put a bow in it, is that, like, for him, for Shipley, it's – we've said this a million times too, but the experience of going through that. And now he had way more pressure on him on Sunday than someone like Ben James did. Why?
1: Right.
0: Ben James really had, and even though he finished one off with his score, I promise you during the morning or before he teed off, he's not thinking about winning. I would be shocked if he was. But with when you're playing in the spot where he was in, it's just, let's just see how low we can go today. There's really no air quotes pressure on him. It's just sometimes in many, many different scenarios, we've talked about coming from way behind when there's really no pressure. You're miles ahead of the leaders, and you can just go out and freewheel it and play some golf and then see what the cards fall. Contrast that to where Shipley is. I mean, he's right there near, he was either in the lead or right near the lead on Saturday, and he knows, just like we do, how important that win would have been for him yesterday. So my point is just to go through, like, him being, he missed a zillion cuts this year. Now you're in the dogfight to be in serious contention, and just the fact that he went through that helps. Even though he didn't get the result he wanted, didn't win, he didn't move up as many spots as he could have, which I'm sure there'll be some disappointment. Those guys always talk about just getting in position to win, and that's a first step. Some guys blow through that step faster than others. Some guys need to get into that position, feel their heartbeat beating faster, feel how nervous they are. Some guys don't get nervous at all. So long-winded, it's a great experience for him to draw on. So if he does get back in there in these next 6 weeks, he can remember how he felt coming in. And that is a huge experience factor to that, which I'm sure he will take advantage of the next time he's in that spot.
1: Right. No, I think that's a great point because, you know, that's kind of, and we're fascinated on this show just about sort of the mental side of things, because he was leading after round two, I think by a couple. I mean, certainly at one point, either at the end of round two, and I forget, or in the middle of round two or early through round three, he had like a 3-shot lead. Again, and everybody, no one's telling him you got this in the bag with, you know, 36 holes.
0: No, God, no.
1: But, you know, he definitely, unlike maybe Ben James, like as you pointed out, he definitely was dreaming about, I can win this and, you know, basically secure my
0: future for
1: the next couple of years. And he didn't do it. Now, he didn't falter. He didn't, you know, bogey the last three holes to lose by one or something like that.
0: But shoot 76.
1: But, you know, he might have struggled with the butterflies. And, you know, so now the real test comes, you know, if it's going to happen again for a kid like that, right? You know, when he's in that
0: mood,
1: is he going to say, like, I remember how I felt? You know, and if he's got a good team around him, he'll be able to cope well. And so the next time, I think, is really the, you know, kind of the key moment of, like, is he going to meet the moment and continue maybe learn from it? Or
0: I would agree.
1: Struggle? And he's young enough, he probably will learn from it. So, that's what these guys have to go through. And unless you're maybe a Tiger or a Rory who've had amazing success early on, Jordan Spieth,
0: yeah,
1: you know,
0: yes,
1: these
0: exactly.
1: guys have to go through the pain of you know, not quite getting it done and learning how to be better. So I think that was a great point.
0: More normal route, exactly.
1: Yeah. So, well, let's, you know, speaking of guys, you know, let's switch, if I can, to the BMW, because I found this story really fascinating as well, because, you know, understandably so, J.J. Spahn was upset at being left off the U.S. team for the President's Cup.
0: Yeah.
1: And he was definitely on most people's lists of, you know, odd man out. And he did admit he had a huge chip on his shoulder. He won the BMW PGA, it's called, by two shots. He actually won, and he did it in style. He won birdie for the last five holes. But he finished, so just the status of the President's Cup, he was 10th on the points list. So, you know, definitely if Snedeker just went, you know, numbers 7 through 12, he would have been picked, obviously.
0: He's in. Didn't
1: do that. Jackson Quaven was further down the list. He didn't post, he didn't really play well leading up to the President's Cup, but, you know, in his favor, he played pretty well at the Ryder Cup last year. Bethpage going 2-1. Only, believe it or not, only one of three Americans with a winning record. But he was quoted as saying, you know, Sned's called me, and I just landed in Phoenix. It was like a 45-second phone call. Just said I wasn't on the team and said I was the odd man out, and I wished him luck, and that was that. And then whoever he was talking to followed up with, like, did he really say odd man out? And Spahn did, yes, he did. You can quote me on that. So,
0: oh, boy.
1: You know, I think, like, that phrase, and again, you know, by all accounts, Snedeker is a decent guy. You know,
0: yep.
1: Spahn's going to be upset no matter what. You know, obviously that phrase really bummed him, and now he goes out and wins, and you know, nothing they can do about it now. But I think he feels at least vindicated, and maybe who knows? Maybe this will mean something when he's on the fence as a pick next year, if that's the case for the Ryder Cup, for example. But I really impressed when the BJP, you know, Rory was in the mix. A lot of other good guys were in the mix.
0: Yes, he was.
1: Definitely a good win for him over there. So.
0: It was awesome, and to be honest with you, we didn't really get into this prior, but I was really surprised he wasn't on the team, like really surprised. And it hasn't had the greatest year, like it, you know, not that it was bad, but with that his pedigree, the U.S. Open champion last year, I was really surprised. And to your point, like that, you said it perfectly with the revenge mode. How about coming out and winning? And that was a stacked field at the BMW, too. I don't know if you saw. I love that course. That's where they had the old match play, the world match play that used to be there all the time. And I grew up, that was like the first real European Tour event I used to watch all the time. And when we used to make fun of the European Tour and like feel like nobody watched it, nobody cared, even though it wasn't true. That's how it felt on TV. But I always used to get into the world match play, and that's where the course was, and it's such an awesome golf course. But the field was loaded, and the leaderboard at one point on Saturday, because we were waiting to watch the Biltmore at PXG, and they had the BMW. It was actually a really good day of golf, if you're into that sort of thing like I am. It was right from the BMW right to the Biltmore, so it is a great time of year for it. Anyway, there was a five-way tie for the lead on Saturday with McIlroy and two guys at Elvira and a guy from Italy, and J.J. Spahn was right there. And it was just I was like, wow, this is a great tournament. And with a lot of big names. Shane Lowry was up there, but not nearly right near the lead. But stacked field. He just got snubbed from the President's Cup and to birdie four of the last five holes. He did get some assist from Elvira on 18. I'm not sure if you saw the end of it, but Elvira kind of made a mess of the 18th hole, and I think he made bogey, if I'm not mistaken. But he flubbed a shot into the bunker and I assumed he was going to be a playoff. But regardless, a really big statement win for J.J. Spahn, and he is that's a big vindication for him. Just as important as it was to see how Jacob Bridgman responded to making the team, it was cool to have J.J. Spahn send out a statement. And I think you nailed it. If he's on the bubble next year, someone is going to make a note saying that, remember when we snubbed J.J. Spahn last year, what he responded with? I think we might want to take him, assuming he's even near the captain selection. So I thought I'm really happy because he seems like a very likable guy. He's just a solid player, solid everything. So it was really cool to see him pull this off, and you couldn't be happy for a guy that just, I promise you, he was very disappointed not making that team. And this is a nice consolation prize, to put it mildly.
1: Yeah, I agree. And he just seems like a guy that's going to stick around for a while because he came into his success as a, kind of a little bit as a grinder. He's obviously won the Valero Texas Open twice now. He won it this year and won the U.S. Open, obviously, last year. I think about these guys. You know, Jacob Bridgman, excuse me, has won twice. He's young enough that we expect more from him. But you always have guys like... Ben Griffin last year. Not that he played bad this year, and he's certainly well within the top 100, but he had three wins last year and hasn't had a chance to put a season like that together. You know, would a guy like Bridgman or Chris Goddard be the same this coming year? Like, it's just sometimes guys just get in that groove, you know. But J.J. Spahn seems to be a guy that's going to be around for a while. And
0: I think so.
1: You know, and again, he beat, obviously, it's a great field over there, the BMW PGA, obviously. I can't call up exactly what Elvira did on 18. They did shoot 70, but he finished two back along with a great trio of players. Aaron Rye, obviously PGA Championship.
0: Yes, I forgot to mention him.
1: Yeah, Adam Scott and Rory McIlroy. So great, kind of good big names up there. Obviously behind him was Ryan Fox, another champion, a major champion, Matt Fitzpatrick. But I do about... the DP World Tour. I never heard of Manuel Elvira. Finishing in a tie for six is Filippo Celi, who I also never heard of.
0: Guys like
1: Andy Sullivan, who I think is going to be in his 40s, who, you know.
0: He's been around for 100 years, yes.
1: And I think he's played on a Ryder Cup before. He shot 64, so we had the best showing of the day. So, you know, still a lot going on in that. The DP World Tour obviously is going to head into their race to Dubai, and we'll have some good storylines coming out of that, sure, over the
0: We will, for sure, and I'll give you some two good ones that you'll enjoy.
1: Yeah.
0: This was on Saturday, I believe. Maybe Friday. Fitzpatrick was playing with Shane Lowry and Tyrrell Hatton. So they're coming up 18, which is a reachable par 5, but a really tough par 5. I don't know if you didn't see it or if the listeners haven't seen it. You have to, like, drive it over the right corner of the trees to land in the fairway. It's a fairway that slopes away from you, and you have to hit a really perfect drive to be able to go for the green. More on that in a moment. And both Lowry hit bad and Fitzpatrick hit bad drives. They laid up 200 yards. Hatton went for the green, hit in the right bunker. So if you were sitting in the crowd watching the 18th hole, you say, well, maybe we'll get a little drama here with this group. Shane Lowry hit first, hit it to maybe 6 inches. Mm. Fitzpatrick hit second, hit it inside Shane Lowry, and almost went in. And then the epilogue was the fellow over in the bunker, Hatton, hold his bunker shot. So those were the three shots that you saw out of that group, which we were laughing how awesome that was. And then flip to Saturday, and the announcers were typically, as always, pretty, not tough on McIlroy, but hey, he hasn't done much. No spark today, a typical round. And he had a good drive with his three-wood on 18, and so he's 238 to the hole on the par 5, McIlroy. And the best way I can describe it is he swung like a stock 9-iron swing. It was an iron. I don't know what iron, but it was the smoothest, controlled, easy, from 238, mind you. And that resulted with the length of my foot for eagle. He has this 238-yard call it 3-iron, even though I don't know what it was. It never left the flags, landed about 20 feet short and rolled up to 4 inches, and he tapped in for eagle. So, the big guns, you'd expect some fireworks, but just to give you a small sample of what was going on out there for the people who didn't catch it, there was some awesome golf to watch. And that I was so jealous of the spectators, particularly watching that Fitzpatrick, Lowry, and Hatton group. Talk about fireworks. But, yeah, it was quite impressive. And just a phenomenal tournament. It was really, I think it exceeded even their expectations, to be honest with you.
1: Yeah, it's always fun to see. And again, you and I obviously are old enough to remember when the Golf Channel first came out, you know, we'd be able to turn it on and watch it from, you know, some course with people we didn't know and, you know, like two cameras. It was very kind of low-tech. But it was always fun, and I used to love watching that just because it was so different at the time, you know, sort of especially so many courses they played. I think they've morphed into a little bit more of kind of the traditional, you know, almost, I don't know what the right term is, parkland courses, perhaps.
0: Yes.
1: You know, they certainly have a lot of the Lynx course that's over there, but it was always fun, and it's still good to see. And, you know, we'll get to the whole topic of what's going to happen in the DP World Tour. I mean, it's not going anywhere, but there's been some comments, including from Rory, about how the split in the PGA Tour will make it maybe more likely that guys will stay in the DP World Tour because they'd rather be over there instead of, you know, on the Challenger Tour. And so there's still a lot of work out from that. But, you know, it was really interesting. So, you know, just to kind of see that and see where it's going and you know, now to be able to see the BMW Championship, where actually Americans have won it somewhat regularly. We talked last week of Billy Horschel having won it twice, I think. So it's nice to see the Americans going over there on occasion, and kudos to J.J. Spahn for pulling it off. And something tells me he's going to have a good year next year. I'm not predicting majors or anything like that, but I'm going to predict that he'll definitely be in the Ryder Cup mix for 2027. I don't think that's a crazy...
0: You're not going to get an argument from me on that one. I think he'll be there, too.
1: Yeah. So let me, and I want to get, if we can, let me transition to that. But before we talk about, because one thing I mentioned to you off air as I out last week is they came up with, they changed the Ryder Cup qualifying. But before we get there, I just want to give you one other story that I came up. And it's probably, I think it was in last week's Telegram. I actually saw it, Worcester Telegram, that is, that our favorite LPGA golfer, Brittany Altomare, is stepping back from full-time playing. And she's pregnant with baby number two. She still hopes to tee it up. She hasn't really played much the past couple of years due to the birth of her first child. And it's a interesting aspect of being on the LPGA Tour, right? I mean, you know, guys, obviously, I give a lot of credit to Scotty Scheffler and the other folks that are willing to, you know, be there for when their baby's born. I think that's right. I mean, say what you will about
0: physical
1: today, but, you know, I believe him when he said, you know, I think it was a 99 U.S. Open, like he had a pager.
0: That is correct.
1: Back when pages existed. And if he got paged because his wife was in labor, he was leaving. He didn't care if he was leading, and I believe him because...
0: I do, too.
1: But women have a different impact, obviously, when, you know, you have to take some more time off because, you know, they're the ones that obviously are pregnant. But she's had a good career. She laments the fact that she never won. She did actually, in her first full year on tour, finish second in a playoff to the winning Solheim Cup captain, Anna Norquist, at the Evian Championship, a major. But she played great. You know, I think she won $3.5 million on tour, which is pretty good, given the time she played. And I always want to mention what Brett Malbouf said when he was on the show a while back, is that he always argues, because Brittany's now in the Shrewsbury High School Hall of Fame, that Brittany's the best athlete ever to come out of Shrewsbury High School, and he will not.
0: Wow.
1: He will not back down from that. And his points are valid. I mean, how many of the people that are in the Hall of Fame that played basketball or football or ran track or whatever actually made it professionally? Basically, the answer I think in Shrewsbury is, you know, I don't think anyone had a long career in the professional ranks of their sport except for Brittany Altomare. And I think that's the point more, is that people don't realize how hard it is to get on tour. And just hopefully she'll continue to tee it up on occasion. I think she's going to be a part-time player as best as possible. She's in her mid-30s, so still plenty of time left. But just kudos to her. And she has won big tournaments, i.e. the Cyprian Keys Club Championship back probably about 20-some-odd years ago. I think she was about 13 or 14 when she won it. But just, you know, kudos to her, and, you know, we wish her the best of luck. And I just wanted to mention that because she is one of our favorite players because she's local, and she's just a really great person. And
0: she's a great person, and, you know, this is when I really started, like 2011, 2012, and I still use her story all the time, like sometimes with my son, in that if you want to know what it takes, I mean, obviously talent, of course, but I know you remember, like her schedule was, she'd come in early in the morning, maybe 8 o'clock to say hello, maybe 8:30 thereabouts. And she'd, depending on the day, what she was doing, she'd go on the putting green for roughly 2 hours. Like, but that's not an exaggeration. It was 2 hours solid. And then she might come in, grab a drink, and then go up to the chipping green for an hour and a half, thereabouts. And then I'd see her having lunch with either Andrew or Brett or whoever, or Nick Rodriguez. And then she'd go out and either go to the range or play nine holes, depending on what her... But, and I know you know this, she did this every day all summer. For whatever that is, 7, 8, 9 hours a day. She was so diligent in what she was working on. Mm-hmm. And that, so if you, for someone like that, that works as hard as she did, you just root for her, and that's why her success is very well earned. You know, all that talent in the world is wonderful, but she put the time in and she worked hard. And so that's why we were all so happy to see her succeed, because she deserved it for how much time and effort she put into it. And then, of course, I got to play with her once, and I made fun of her because, like, just like a lot of the LPGA Tour players now, I don't see too much of this on the men's tour. Part of her fall through, like before the club rebounded off her shoulder blade, she was already trying to find where the tee was, because she was so positive it was going to go right down the middle. And so it was just so funny to watch her swing with the, I can't describe the confidence, where the second she made contact with the ball, which would go 250 right down the middle, she'd already be looking for where the tee was so she could put it back in her pocket. So we had a good chuckle out of that. Tremendous driver of the golf ball. So, yes, I'm with you. Best of luck to her, and everything she gets, she deserved and deserves. And I'm very happy to hear that she's settled into her, quote, a full-time after LPGA Tour life.
1: Yeah, and then there was actually kind of a cool anecdote in the story about how she hasn't played a lot, but she did tee it up at, I think, a pro-am. And she actually played. She was actually supposed to play in a tournament not too long ago, and she did play in the pro-am but didn't play in the tournament. She just wasn't ready. Or maybe this was back in the spring. But, you know, she doesn't want to come and tee it up ceremonially. She wants to be able to play. So she's played in a few pro-ams, and she loves that aspect of it. But she played in the pro-am at Old Sandwich down in Plymouth before the Legends tournament, which happened, I forget where the Legends is for the women over 45. I think it's a one-day thing somewhere on the Cape. I can't remember the golf course. But it was a school because the head pro at Old Sandwich, old friend of ours as well, Nick Ehrlichman, who
0: I know that
1: here, in high school and for a while, and great guy. He and Brittany played together on the Shrewsbury team. So, and he's just
0: that's right,
1: such a quality guy, has great success now, being the pro at a really high end, beautiful private club down the Cape or near the Cape.
0: Affirmative.
1: So just an interesting storyline. And then I'll make a mediocre segue here by saying, obviously, the highlight of Brittany's career, not in my opinion, but she's mentioned it, was playing in two Solheim Cup teams. So there was definitely a run of, you know, 3-4 years where she was one of the top 12 Americans.
0: No question about it.
1: In the world.
0: And she played great really in the Solheim Cup, by the way.
1: I think that certainly supports Brett's contention that she's maybe the best athlete to come out of Shrewsbury High. But
0: I love it. No argument from me.
1: So we'll move from that to the Ryder Cup briefly. Again, I don't remember. I think one time Brittany actually qualified for the Ryder Cup. I think the next time she was picked, either way, she was on that team.
0: I think you're right, by the way.
1: And every time I get Ryder Cup news, I'm like, I'm going to hold these for Fitz so we can tell you. And I'm kind of excited simply because you said you had not heard about this yet. But
0: I have not.
1: But it made me think with like guys like, well, Aaron Rye's European, so it doesn't matter. But two major things. One is that there's no longer going to be points awarded for off-year events.
0: Wow.
1: Like if you win this year, you know, you're not going to get points for next year. And that happened. And now, obviously, those points have been lessened over the years, but now they're being eliminated because you don't want a guy to have a great 2026, just stink it up in 2027 and be on that team. I'm sure you
0: can. One for one, I love it already.
1: Yep. And then, two, the standings will no longer be tied to money.
0: Interesting. Okay.
1: Because, again, the money, especially, it's just getting so out of whack that, you know, you win a major or you win a signature event versus a non-signature event. I feel like it's going to
0: be too much. Oh, that's great. Yeah, I see what you mean.
1: So, major winners, so the new system, there's no points for 2026 results, including majors. Qualification will begin next year at the American Express, going through the BMW Championship, so all the way through up to the Tour Championship is going to be excluded. A sliding scale with tournament winners gets, say, 3,000 points for a major, 2,850 for the players, 2,250 for a signature event, 1,500 for a normal event. So certainly signature events are worth more than regular events. Players are pretty close to a major, but not quite. I do find it interesting.
0: Yep.
1: Again, this is the PGA of America, not the PGA Tour. So they're basically saying,
0: correct,
1: subtly, the players is very, very important. but it's not quite a major. Although I would argue that maybe it deserves the most points because it's the best field. But
0: I know you can make that argument, boy.
1: The captain's picks will not change. Still top six, and this actually more closely resembles the European system. Except the Europeans do a one-year qualification, so their points will start late this year in 2026. And, you know, ultimately, the only two people that are impacted, I would say, which I'm not too worried about either one of them, would be Kim Young, who won the Players, because he's not going to get those points this year, and Wyndham Clark, obviously, won the U.S. Open. He's not going to get those points. But I want to throw it out at you just to get your take. And then, of course, I'm sure there's some good little tidbits you have about the Ryder Cup, but do you like the point system? Do you still like the six captains' picks? And, you know, any general thoughts you might have about what you might expect a year from now on the Ryder Cup?
0: The biggest, and I love the best, is the no points for this year. I think that's awesome. And, you know, we just talked about last week briefly about there was that big space between the Tour Championship and Paris, I believe it was, where nobody touched a club, and they got some of them got pretty much crucified for not being in form. I don't like, so to extrapolate that out, I don't care what they did this summer, come next September when we're talking about the Ryder Cup. So anything designed to make it more where, as we just saw in the Solheim Cup, the most important thing, it's taken me 40 years of watching this to realize this, the most important factor is you want people on the team that are playing well. And that's such a, you know, a general cliche statement, but that's the most important thing. And now, can you guarantee that? Of course you can't. I mean, look, we've also on the show, me personally, railed about how Mickelson could miss the cut in Atlanta by five shots and then go win the Masters the next week. Those guys are so talented that they, of course they can turn it around and work on the range and so forth. So, but I'd still rather play the percentages and have the points more relevant to as close as you can to the actual event, and that's a better option than not. That's number one. So I like that a lot. Number two, captain's pick six. If you remember, I've always been a little hesitant on that. I mean, you have to be able to, especially if they're going to do this points adjustment. Well, all right, let's do that, and then maybe go the top eight qualifiers to reward the better play, because I'm not as worried about, you know, somebody wandering in from 2026 that had a 3-4 week hot stretch 2 years ago. I think you've taken care of some of that. So, you know, and I get it. You wanted them as much flexibility as possible. I don't want to talk out of both sides of my mouth, but I wish there was a couple more. So, like, you've made the team to take a little pressure off the captain and who they're going to have to take. I think they've gone too far the wrong way. But generally speaking, I like the big one I like is the 1 year only. That's fantastic because my example that I always circle back to is the dreaded 1995 Ryder Cup when Ben Crenshaw won the Masters, one of the most famous Masters ever, and that was the definition of him crossing the finish line. A guy did it. I won for Harvey Pinnock, and whatever he did with his golf clubs wasn't good in the next 4 or 5 months. Lo and behold, there he is at Oak Hill in the Ryder Cup, and he was a major problem. People don't remember that. I do. I think he went 0-3. He got smoked every time he went out there. So I want to eliminate as much of that as humanly possible, and this is kind of a step to do that because, as you said last week, it is going to be a tough mountain to climb next year when we go marching on the road. And so every advantage we can seek for and make it as likely as possible to get people playing well, that's going to be my focus. If they want my opinion, I'll give them my phone number and I'll tell them what I said. Right. But yeah, I do like those changes for sure.
1: Yeah, and I agree with you there. I agree with the captain's picks. You know, I think that the captain's picks for six, and Steve Stricker did that in Whistling Straits, was to kind of ensure he could get the people he wanted. And I think that was done. I mean, I have no idea, but I thought there were two good reasons behind that. One is you maybe can pick some with a hot hand, like, say, Jackson Koivun. Didn't
0: That's
1: earn
0: right.
1: enough points. And a European team obviously picked Ludvig Åberg, who actually did did what kind of Jacob Bridgman did. He got picked before he'd ever won a tournament, before he'd ever played in a major, and then between the time he got picked and the time he teed it up in the Ryder Cup, he actually won on tour.
0: Yes.
1: So obviously
0: that's a good one.
1: Was,
0: yep.
1: But it also maybe protects against the Ben Crenshaw, we'll call it, the guy who, you know, should maybe not be on the team. And but again, they've eliminated that. And frankly, if Cam Young, who won this year's Players, who I think is going to have a great year next year, or Wyndham Clark, I don't know what to think about him. I think he seems to be in a better place. But, I mean, I think he'll be fine next year. But if he goes out there and stinks it up and, you know, doesn't have a top 10, well, you know, his U.S. Open win's not going to count. And I think that's a good thing, because why should a win?
0: I do, too.
1: Yes, in an important tournament, but an important tournament 16 months prior to the Ryder Cup have any say in
0: Amen.
1: What you do. So, I mean, again, we know we're not talking about the President's Cup, which is happening as we speak.
0: As we speak.
1: But the Ryder Cup is certainly fun. I think, you know, it's going to be a lot of talk about, you know, going back over to Europe, and the U.S. needs to have the best team. So I do like these changes. We'll have to see how it pans out. I think it's too premature for you and I to pick who's going to be on the Ryder Cup team. But we'll start talking about it in earnest probably in the spring.
0: Yes. And so, on that topic, too, real quick, I know we're running out of time. But
1: yeah,
0: we've
1: got about two minutes left or so here.
0: Perfect. The best, and we just touched on this last week, the best part of the President's Cup, I should be shocked if you don't know where I'm going with this, by far, is the fact they can make the matches into what they want. And especially, like, talk about today is the singles. I mean, if you go back in the lore of the President's Cup, I mean, all these, picture a match that you'd want to have, well, they know what we know, and typically speaking, you get an awesome round of singles matches because the captains can stare at each other. Oh, you picked him? Okay, well, you can have him. And they typically have epic singles matchups. Now, I know the international team, as I'm saying this, they could be winning for all I know, but it's not exactly loaded with, you know, tip-of-tongue names. But the best thing about the President's Cup, as we watched it, hope you've watched it the last couple of days, is you get some great matches because of the format. So that is something to absolutely look forward to, especially later today for the singles. That's going to be something that you guarantee, regardless of what the score is, there'll be 3, 4, maybe 5 singles matches. Like, ooh, I got to watch that. So that's something to look forward to for sure.
1: No, and I agree with that. And what I like about that, maybe for a weird reason, is that it requires them to think even more. I mean, basically,
0: yes,
1: and by
0: absolutely.
1: The way, real quick, we're running out of time, but certainly a lot has been said about how what the Europeans did in at the Solheim Cup is kind of, teams tend to do better when they front load their singles matches, whether they're ahead or they're behind, instead of trying to put them in
0: Correct.
1: The middle. I mean, but in the Ryder Cup and Solheim Cup, you just put them in the order you want and the chips fall where they may. So you got to guess what your opponent's going to do. But now in the President's Cup, when, you know, say Brant Snedeker says, I'm putting out Scotty 1, let's pretend. Now, Jeff Ogilvy has to say, all right, who did we think is going to stand up to Scotty? But, you know, then they pick from those teams. But if he puts out Jacob Bridgman first, now they have to think differently. So I feel like it adds a little bit more in-the-moment discussion, and that's fun. I would love them to mic up the captains when they go through the picks on Saturday night. But I don't know if they'll do that. But either way, I hope.
0: Yeah.
1: Go ahead. Well, let me just say, I hope that when I get off the phone here or when the show is over, we'll have a competitive President's Cup. I don't know if that's going to be the case. We'll have to see, but we'll be talking about it next week. So any last thoughts in the next 30 seconds, Fitz?
0: Can't wait. Like I say, as we speak, with taping so early in the week, I'm with you, and I never say this. You know that. I'm hoping for a competitive President's Cup. I like to see this, just what we just talked about, where whatever the score is, it's in doubt coming into Sunday, which will really make these single matches today really something you really want to watch. And your international team, last thing I'll say is that I heard a bunch of people talk to me about how they're very confident. I don't know why. I don't know who these people know on the international team, but there's a very quiet confidence about coming emanating from the international team. So, like I said, I wish I knew the score right now. But it'll be interesting to see if that is, in fact, true. So it should be so fun to watch.
1: Yeah, and a lot to talk about. Anyway, thanks, Fitz, as always. Thank you, everyone, for listening. Enjoy your Sunday, and we'll talk to you next week.
0: Have a great day, everybody.
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3: Northeast takes a hit. I'm Roxanne Evans, Fox News. Coastal communities across the Northeast are facing severe weather as a rare early autumn nor'easter brings damaging wind gusts, torrential rain, and dangerous coastal flooding across New England. Fox's Chanley Painter has the latest.
4: A powerful and dangerous nor'easter continues to hammer a large chunk of the East Coast with heavy rain, damaging winds, severe flooding, and strong surf. Conditions are forecast to worsen Sunday morning around high tide, amplifying hazardous coastal conditions across the Northeast. Neighborhoods along the Jersey Shore have already seen extensive flooding. Similar scenes also playing out in New York. The storm is blamed for at least one death there. Right now, more than 100,000 customers are without power, and nearly 5,500 flights have either been canceled or delayed. Over 40 million people will see some impacts before it's all over. The storm is forecast to move onshore in the New Jersey area Sunday. Rain and strong winds will continue into Monday morning before conditions gradually improve across the region.
3: And a swimmer is missing off Long Island's Robert Moses State Park as the powerful nor'easter brings waves as high as 18 feet to the area. Hurricane Nolo is bringing dangerous winds and flooding as it passes south of Hawaii's Big Island. Fox Weather's Robert Ray reports.
5: This entire roadway, this town, has water rushing through the streets. Unfortunately, all this water coming down mountainsides. It has nowhere to go. These are similar scenes to what happened during Hurricane Lala just about 5 weeks ago.
3: Hurricane Nolo follows Hurricane Lowell in early September and Hurricane Lala in August. At least 12 people are dead and dozens remain missing after a vessel carrying traders capsized in eastern Congo. More than 50 people were on board when it overturned Saturday night. 15 people were rescued. 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
3: A civilian is in custody after reportedly breaking through a barrier at MacDill Air Force Base in Florida.
8: The assailant violently engaged the base's security personnel, according to reports. Fox 13 says the civilian got into an argument with security, which escalated and left one officer with non-life-threatening injuries. The base not specifying what led to the attack. Base security took the assailant into custody. An investigation is ongoing. MacDill is the headquarters of U.S. Central Command. Chris DeMeo, Fox News.
3: U.S. troops are packing up in Iraq, marking the end of a presence that started more than 20 years ago.
9: The U.S. military has said U.S. forces are on track to be out of Iraq by Wednesday. American troops invaded Iraq in 2003 to topple Saddam Hussein, leaving in 2011. But 3 years later, Iraqi officials invited a smaller U.S.-led mission to fight ISIS. With the extremist group later reducing to scattered sleeper cells, Washington and Baghdad agreed in 2024 to start winding down the mission. The Iraqi government has demanded armed militias lay down their weapons, but many have suggested they have no plans to do that. Iranian-backed Iraqi militias have struck U.S.-linked targets in and outside of Iraq since the U.S. and Israel launched a war against Iran in February. Kristen Goodwin, Fox News.
3: Well, Seattle's punk rock flea market wraps up its 20th anniversary celebration today. What started as a do-it-yourself market back in 2006 has grown into a gathering of vendors selling thrift clothing, vinyl records, original art, toys, games, collectibles, and plenty of unusual finds. There's also live music throughout the afternoon. Organizers say you don't have to be punk to come. The event is designed for anyone who likes music, secondhand treasure.
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12: Welcome into The Legal Exchange with Todd Lutsky. I'm Susan Powers, a financial advisor with the Armstrong Advisory Group, and I'm joined by Todd Lutsky, a partner with the law firm of Cushing & Dolan with a master's in taxation. Welcome, Todd. How are you today?
13: Never better, and you?
12: I'm great, thank you. What do you have for us this week?
13: A couple of good cases, actually. One, you know, how do you treat jointly held property if it's held for convenience only? And what are the ramifications of this? So it's an interesting situation where this family had, the woman had two daughters, and she actually created this particular language and then created a trust. And it just didn't work out exactly the way you would think with these fidelity accounts that she had, these investment accounts. So again, be very careful when you're defining who you want to get what, and actually define them so that can happen. And that's really what we're going to learn from here. It's literally a lot about drafting, but it's an interesting fact pattern. I think you'll enjoy that one. The next one, and by the way, that's in Illinois. So we're in an Illinois appellate court case there. Then we head over to Mississippi. And this is an interesting one for a child born out of wedlock. So there is a wrongful death situation. Married 48 years, two kids. All of a sudden, when they file the wrongful death claim, someone files a claim saying, oh, no, there's this kid that you don't know about.
12: Wah, wah, wah.
13: And does this child now become a beneficiary? And this is of the father, the child of the father, become a beneficiary for this wrongful death claim in the estate because they are really a child. Never mind the fact that there was 48 years of marriage and no estate planning, not even a will. Come on. I mean, what's going on here, folks?
12: Right.
13: Anyways, folks, that's the kind of stuff that does happen when we don't plan. I'm going to go through those examples. However, not only is it important to define your beneficiaries, and or, as we said, make sure you figure out how you own your assets, like jointly held accounts versus putting things in trust. Well, when you're doing your planning, you need to think about an IRA because that's the most complicated asset to fit into your estate plan. It has income tax ramifications. It has estate tax ramifications. And if you're in a situation where you're trying to protect it from the nursing home, it has nursing home implications. How do you protect it, right? How do you deal with it? 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Illinois, shall we head there? How to treat jointly held. So we have Elaine. She has two daughters, Marcia and Michelle. 2018, Elaine executes a will that had provisions in it for joint.

0: She does a revocable trust that also has that similar provision regarding jointly held accounts in it, convenience only. Elaine had a jointly held Fidelity account with all her money in it. So this is one that would apply. Well, in 2020, Elaine died. And Marcia was appointed PR. And during the inventory she filled out, it did not include any of the Fidelity accounts, which is not true.
1: Right.
0: Because if it was a jointly held account, it would normally avoid probate, but it won't this time because of that language. Mm-hmm. Well, the trustee of Elaine's trust filed a complaint alleging that Elaine's intent was to distribute the Fidelity account and one property to Michelle, the other daughter, who was, in fact, the sole beneficiary of the revocable trust. Hmm. So remember, this asset could end up in that trust with a pour over will.
1: Yeah.
0: Although, we'll get to that, see if that actually happens. Okay, well, Marcia, of course, isn't happy with that, so she objects, moving to dismiss that allegation that Michelle filed because Michelle was a necessary party to the action and wasn't named. Yeah, well, the district court denied Marcia's motion and said, listen, a trustee has a right to file or bring an action on behalf of the trust without joining the person for whose benefit the action was brought.
1: Right. They're in charge of the trust.
0: So go away, Marcia. Seems like Michelle's going to get these assets. Okay. What do we learn from this? Well, we need to figure out what convenience language means and why we use it. Over at Cushing and Dolan, we do this all the time. We have language that says, you know, the goal of such language is to prevent, meaning any jointly held account is treated as disregarded for jointly held purposes. It's convenience only. Put it in the probate estate.
1: Okay.
0: Fine. So that's where it would go, which then it would be governed by the will. And so this language is designed to prevent accidentally disinheriting a child, right? Think about it, right? If, for example, you have one child who lives close by and you want that child to help with all the bills, et cetera, well, this would allow you to do that. But if you die with the joint account without that convenience language, then that account will avoid probate, and it will go all to the surviving joint owner. Well, if you have three kids that otherwise should have inherited, they're out.
1: Right.
0: So you accidentally disinherited those three kids. Well, the language we put in would cause the asset to be, or this language even in this case, would cause the asset to be a probate asset, ignoring the joint language and allowing the will to address where it goes, which is what was the design here. Now, if it was a pour over will, if that's in place, then the will would put all the assets into the trust. Interestingly enough, Michelle was the sole beneficiary of the assets in the trust, which seemingly was the intent of mom in this case. So if there was a pour over will in place, the assets then would go into the trust, and then the terms of the trust would direct, you know, where they go. Now, interesting here, the trust was created after the will.
1: Right.
0: So I'm not sure you can have an effective pour over will into a trust that doesn't exist when the will is created.
1: And it doesn't.
0: It existed later.
1: Speak to it.
0: But I don't know that you can do that.
1: Right.
0: Right. Even though the will doesn't technically exist until you die. And on the date of death, the trust did exist. But I don't think you can draft a will pouring into a trust that doesn't exist.
1: Right.
0: So I think they're going to have a problem, you know, with that in and of itself. In any event, I do think the assets ultimately will find their way either to the will. Now, if the will doesn't work and doesn't pour it into the trust, then it may not go equally. I mean, it may not go all to Michelle. But if it gets into the will and the will says equally to all kids, well, then Marcia might be able to get something. So it's going to be a function of that.
1: What a nightmare. It should have just been in her trust.
0: Unbelievable. In any case, folks, a no contest clause should have also been added here. You don't want to forget that. If you're potentially treating people unequally, put the no contest clause in here. They didn't address it. I'm just throwing it out there. Folks, call and get the guide. It's the end of the month. Do your planning. And when you're doing your planning, figure out how to fit your IRA into your estate plan. 866-866-

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4: 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Mike, one of these costs, in my opinion, isn't actually a financial one, but more an emotional one, in that if you want to stop working but you haven't yet realized that you're able to, you might miss out on years of retirement that you otherwise could have had.
5: Yeah, Chuck. 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
4: Sure.
5: Right? 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
4: As promised, we're now joined by Todd Lutsky from the law firm of Cushing & Dolan for Ask Todd. Phone lines are wide open so that you can ask Todd your estate planning questions live on air right now. Remember, we usually get through 2 to 3 of your questions, so get calling early and often in order to speak with Todd here. 888-205-2263 is the number. Again, that is 888-205-2263, and this is your chance to speak with Todd live on air right now about your estate planning questions. 888-205-2263 is the number. Mr. Lutsky, how are you doing today?
0: I am never better. How are you doing?
4: Good. I have a buddy of mine who was claiming that he climbed Mount Everest.
0: Well, people have done that, so.
4: A lot of my friends don't believe him.
0: Yeah.
4: I think he made it up.
0: I think so, too.
4: Yeah.
0: Yeah, I think so. He made it up.
4: Todd, want to talk to you a little bit about long-term care.
0: Uh-huh.
4: If we're talking about the cost of long-term care today in 2026, what's the range that we generally see for, you know, nursing homes? Is it different for in-home care? Like, what are we looking at in terms of actual cost these days?
0: Yeah, I think it's so important because a lot of people will call me and say, you know, I've got somebody who needs, you know, long-term care, and they don't define it. Then I have to ask because there's a big difference. You know, are your parents or loved one going into an independent living facility? Well, that's one thing. Or are they going into an assisted living? Now, lots of people call assisted livings nursing homes, but they're not. You have a different level of care that you get in assisted living, meaning you don't need as much care as you do when you go to a nursing home. Or I say, are they going to a full-fledged nursing home? So it makes a difference for a lot of reasons. One, the level of care you're getting, and two, the cost of that care. So, you know, independent livings are not nearly as high as a nursing home. I don't have a good handle on what every independent living, I think, is going to be a little different. So I don't really have a good handle on what independent living requires, because I think if you don't need a lot of care, it might just be that you're paying rent. You know, it might be $3,000 a month, $4,000 a month, something like that to pay rent. If you need assisted living, so this means you need probably not 24/7 care. You just need somebody to check in occasionally, maybe cook some meals, you know, et cetera, depending on what the facility offers. You're looking more in the $7,000, $8,000, $9,000 a range.
4: Okay.
0: Per month. You know, maybe you hit 10, depending on how much care, how fancy the facility is. But if you need 24/7 care and you're moving into a nursing home facility, well, those are, you know, I'm going to say typically, yeah, $17,000 a month, maybe somewhere in that range. Now, you hear the hesitation in my voice, and that's because if you go to certain places, there's really fancy facilities that I've seen, and people are paying upwards of $21,000, $22,000 a month. I mean, you just can't really, you know, afford that very long. So I think you need to understand which is which. And when you're going there. And lastly, sometimes people will say, oh, well, geez, no, I'm going to have to put my parent in a memory care facility. Well, that's not going to help me if I'm trying to help you, because memory care facilities could be either one. Could be full-fledged nursing home or could be assisted living, depending on the category. So you really need to check with the people that are, you know, admitting you during the admission process, sort of ferret this out.
4: Talking with Todd Lutsky from the law firm of Cushing & Dolan, we've still got room on the phone lines for your calls regarding your estate planning questions. 888-205-2263 is the number. 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We're going to take a quick break here, but when we return, we're going to get right to your questions with Todd. That phone number is 888-205-2263. Again, it is 888-205-2263.
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6: Seeing some high volume out there on those roads today, folks. 93 northbound at exit.
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7: 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And today we're talking about choosing beneficiaries for your IRA. Todd, what is the best way to set up designated beneficiaries for qualified plan assets from both a Medicaid and estate tax planning perspective for a married couple?
0: Generally, for a married couple, you have several choices. 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But from a Medicaid perspective, it will then protect it from the nursing home, but it'll take 5 years. Perhaps the newest and best way to do this would be to name the estate the beneficiary, provided you are over age 73 or over. That way, it goes through probate into the will. 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
7: Educate yourself about the estate planning process. 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

0: Talking with Todd Lutsky from the law firm of Cushing & Dolan. If you've got a question for Todd, phone number is 888-205-2263. Still room on the phone lines. Again, that number is 888-205-2263. Let's go to Jack in Plymouth. Jack, what is your question for Todd Lutsky?
1: I own two houses. Mm-hmm. How do I sell one without capital gain?
2: Wow, that's a great question, because it's so hard to avoid, you know, income taxes here. But let me just ask you a quick question. Is one of these houses your primary residence?
1: Yes.
2: Is the one you want to sell your primary residence?
1: No.
2: Okay, so the one you want to sell, is that a rental property?
1: No.
2: It's just a second home?
1: Yes.
2: Okay, so let me ask you this. What did you pay for it when you bought it? Long ago, perhaps?
1: It was long ago, about 50 grand.
2: And over the years, have you put a lot into it?
1: Oh, yeah.
2: So guess.
1: I've changed just about the whole thing.
2: Yeah, so guess about how much money did you put into it? Like, say, new roof, new kitchen, new bathroom, new, you know, what have you. If you had to guess, how much do you think you put into it? 100,000, 200,000?
1: About 200, a little more than 200, because I have replaced the roof.
2: Yeah.
1: I have done under remodeling to it.
2: So let's call it your total cost is the 50 you paid plus 200, so call it 250. Okay?
1: Yeah.
2: How much is it worth today?
1: Four something, maybe five.
2: Call it 500, right? So for easy numbers, there's a $250,000 gain. If you sell this property, that gain, the tax on that, I know only one way to avoid the capital gains tax on that. You would need to do a 1031 exchange, which means you need to sell it and buy something of like kind for to be held for investment, like either renting it. You can't just buy, you know, a vacation home and use it. You'd have to buy some kind of a investment type property, like buy another property and rent it. So that would be held for investment, like kind. Then the gain would just be deferred. You would pay no gain as long as you invest the entire amount of the money and don't have any boot, nothing left over. Then that gain would be deferred. Doesn't mean you don't pay. It means you don't pay tax now. But if you defer the gain, that gain just rolls into the new property. And whenever you sell that property, you would have to pay the gains. But if you die owning it, that new property that you buy, then you would wipe out that built-in gain and it would never be paid. And your beneficiaries could get it with a step up in basis. And then they could sell it for no capital gains tax. So that's really your only option on that front that I'm aware of. And by the same token, if you're going to do all of that and actually preserve it for your family, you might want to think about owning these properties in some kind of a trust so that they're still around or not taken, either by taxes or perhaps by a nursing home, so that it's available to get that step up in basis when you pass for your family. So hopefully that helps a little. Folks, that's a great question, because capital gains taxes are not easy to avoid. If you have the gain, you pay the tax. But there are ways of planning to protect your assets, like IRAs. This is the guide we're giving away this month. IRAs are part of everyone's estate plan. Most people have these. And so if they have them, how do you make them fit into your estate plan so that you can get, you know, estate tax savings? You don't want to just designate the spouse. Most of us do. And it's good from an income tax standpoint, but not great from an estate tax planning standpoint. We want to not increase our income tax problem with RMDs being too high, so we want to keep that in mind. And depending on, you know, the size of our estate, we may want to protect it from the nursing home, which also is very hard to do because I can't move it right away into a trust without paying tax. This guide helps us understand how to do all of that. Shelter it for estate taxes, ultimately not cause an income tax problem, and even protect it from the nursing home, but you got to couple it with a testamentary trust. All that is explained in this guide. Lots of rules to follow to get these benefits, so you need to get the guide to understand them. 866-848-5699 or legalexchangeshow.com. 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
0: Todd, I got another one here for you. Let's go to Bob in the car. Bob, you are on with Todd Lutsky.
3: Good morning, Todd. Couple of quick questions for you.
2: Mm-hmm.
3: I have an irrevocable Medicaid trust that you folks set up for me.
2: Okay.
3: Is there any way to alter the beneficiaries, add a beneficiary, or somehow change the percentage?
2: So let's do one at a time. Let's do that one first. The answer is yes. Okay. So do you currently have it set up with, let's say, equally to your kids, perhaps?
3: I have it set up to one child, but it's the secondary beneficiaries that I'm mostly concerned.
2: So it says,
3: happened to her.
2: Yeah, so it says to your child, if living, otherwise to whoever you listed. Are they like nieces, nephews, siblings? What are they?
3: Nieces and nephews, yes.
2: Okay, so I will look at your trust, because I'll need to look at that, but it's probably, it's in the paragraph during life that it says you have a power to appoint, whether in equal or unequal shares. It's probably paragraph 4.04, if I had to guess, or 4.05, that says you have the power to appoint, whether in equal or unequal shares, the assets of the trust as you see fit by exercising your power through the will. That's called a limited power of appointment, meaning you can now change the percentages amongst people like nieces, nephews, siblings. If they're listed, we would have listed them in the class already. So if it says nieces, nephews, and your child and siblings, you can then change the percentage amounts among that group. You couldn't come back and add, you know, cousin Vinny. He wouldn't be in that group. But you would be able to make alterations amongst the group that you've already included. So I'm going to tell you yes on that, but we'll just need to give you the finer details. Next question.
3: I have a small business worth maybe $1.52, which I have office for at this time. Is there any way to shelter some of that if I don't sell it?
2: So did the shares of that company, are they owned inside the irrevocable trust, or do you own them in your name?
3: I own them in my name.
2: So the answer is yes, we can do it either way, regardless of your answer. I was just hoping not to have to sort of reset the 5-year waiting period. But again, I say reset, but only for that item. Okay, not for everything else that you've put in the trust. That stuff's, if it's been in there 5 years, is long protected, don't worry about it. So the business, you know, first and foremost, you should seek some counsel on selling a business. You know, understanding the taxes that go along with selling the business, very important. And we need to, you know, help you with that. And it's certainly something we can offer that as well, so you understand the tax ramifications. Once you get the sale proceeds, they're going to be, because you're the owner, they're going to issue the stock, the money to you. You're then going to put it in your bank account, your investment account, what have you. So if you can walk away with 1.5, if you sell it for 2 and you walk away with, I don't know, 1.7, whatever, you got to pay the tax. You can then say, what do I want to do with that money? Well, I want to protect it from probate, shelter it for estate taxes, protect it from the nursing home since you've got the irrevocable trust. The answer is good. Let's add it to the trust. Now, how old are you?
3: I'm 76.
2: Yeah, so good. So we can add it to the trust. Yes, there'll be a new 5-year waiting period for that new addition. But so what? If I don't do it, it's never going to be protected. If I do it, at least I have the clock running and I'm, you know, helping myself get to a point where it'll be protected. And then you can invest it, manage it. You can collect all the income. You will pay on the taxes on that income the same as you always would, because it's a grantor trust, and you'll really be off and running with your estate plan, and probably don't need to update your estate plan if you haven't gone well over the, you know, $4 or $5 million mark. So hopefully that's helpful. So thank you.
0: Mr. Lutsky, thank you so much for joining us today. We appreciate it.
2: It is always my pleasure. Thank you.
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0: Hi, this is Chuck and Mike from the Armstrong Advisory Group, and we have a guide available this month titled The 5 Hidden Costs of Saving Too Much for Retirement. Mike, one of these costs, in my opinion, isn't actually a financial one, but more an emotional one, in that if you want to stop working but you haven't yet realized that you're able to, you might miss out on years of retirement that you otherwise could have had.
7: Yeah, Chuck. I'll make the argument that with enough planning, there's no such thing as saving too much for retirement from a financial perspective.
0: Sure.
7: Right? If you do it the right way, there's always ways to work around the potential tax problems that exist that we cover in this guide. But how often do you meet folks who are just unhappy in their work or want more time with a sick spouse or want to spend more time with their family and they feel handcuffed to the desk because of the work that they do and the income that they bring in? And so I'm with you on that perspective, Chuck. One of the biggest benefits that I think people can see from financial planning and retirement planning is either learning that they could retire a few years earlier or being confident enough to go into work and know that, hey, I only need to stick through this for this many more years in order to make my financial scenario work. That's a huge benefit.
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5: Welcome back into The Legal Exchange with Todd Lutsky. I'm Susan Powers, a financial advisor with the Armstrong Advisory Group. And I'm joined by Todd Lutsky, a partner with the law firm of Cushing & Dolan with a master's in taxation. Todd, it's the end of the month. This month we're talking about testamentary trust. So I want to kind of do, the lightning round of testamentary trust. So who should actually consider using a testamentary trust, and what is it?
2: Yeah, so these are very different than the trust we always talk about. So we just talked about one earlier, Susan, called a nominee realty trust. Well, that's a trust, but it's different. Mm-hmm. We talk about living, revocable trusts and Medicaid trusts. Very different.
5: Yeah.
2: Well, this is a testamentary trust. It's also its own entity. It's different. So your question specifically, who should use them? You only would do this if you're married.
5: Okay.
2: So I think that's step one.
5: Married couple.
2: Single people really don't need these testamentary trusts.
5: Okay.
2: Number two, you do them if you're married and you are thinking about your estate planning, and your estate planning, one of the objectives in your estate plan is to protect assets from the nursing home.
5: Okay.
2: So, obviously you want to avoid probate, you want to reduce death taxes, you want to provide a bloodline plan to your family and get it to them efficiently. Those are three mm-hmm. pretty much check the box yes every time. It's that fourth question that isn't always a yes. Are you concerned about protecting assets from the nursing home? Well, if it's no, then this testamentary trust probably not needed for you. But if it's yes, I think you need to understand them.
5: So you'd have your irrevocable trust and a testamentary trust? You'd have to do two trusts?
2: You would. You would. And if you're, well, remember the testamentary trust, so maybe more about what it is. What a testamentary trust is built into your will. I like to say that I didn't learn all the big words in law school, so we'll just call it a will trust built into your will. If it's built into your will, yes, it's a trust, but it doesn't really exist until you die.
5: Okay.
2: So it's sort of set up to take care of an IRA, which we'll try mm-hmm. to connect those dots in a minute, when you die. But the other trust, the Medicaid irrevocable trust that we would have with them as well, again, there is either going to be one or probably two trusts, one for husband mm-hmm. and wife. Those trusts actually exist right away.
5: Okay.
2: The day you sign them, they exist, and we put stuff in them.
5: So and that starts your clock.
2: And that starts your 5-year clock on the items we can put in there. Mm-hmm. It's the IRA that we cannot put in there, which requires us to use the testamentary trust.
5: Right. So if I think about the folks that are concerned about long-term care protection, usually they're, in their 60s or so. So is there like an age minimum for doing this? Or
2: I'm going to say, obviously, if you're having health issues, I don't think age matters. But if you're diagnosed with, Parkinson's, or you're diagnosed with, some MS or something, mm-hmm. and you're younger, that could be a problem. But generally speaking, 65-ish, you come in, I'm going to ask the question. You're 55, I might not ask it yet. You're probably a little younger. The kids might be younger. You're not ready for the irrevocable trust quite yet. But Yeah, 65 and up, I can't see why I wouldn't at least ask the question.
9: Okay.
2: And folks, this is what we're talking about when we talk about wanting to do. Now we're starting to learn who can use this guide. Why do we want this guide? Well, I'm in that 65 and over area. My estate is probably 4 million or so or less. I have an IRA and I want to learn how to make sure that IRA is not only protected from estate taxes. I want to maybe use it to help shelter it for estate taxes. I want my spouse to enjoy it and have access to it and not lose the required minimum distributions, not be penalized when I die to get quicker payouts and cause bigger income taxes. And at the same time, I'd like it to be protected from the nursing home in case my spouse gets sick after I die without a 5-year waiting period. This guide is for you. It's the end of the month. Last chance to get it. It will explain this whole testamentary trust component that goes with it that Susan was just discussing with me. 866-848-5699 or LegalExchangeShow.com. Again, end of the month, folks. Last chance to get it. 866-848-5699. 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
9: Okay, so you have a married couple concerned about protecting from the nursing home. Mm. They're doing their irrevocable trust plan, and now you have this testamentary trust language. You have it in both of their wills?
2: Yeah, you know, we do. Okay. So I think as a general rule, we're just going to say we're going to throw it in both of their wills.
9: Okay.
2: Mostly both of them are going to have some kind of a retirement plan.
9: Yeah.
2: And if they do, it should go in both. I mean, if there's actually no retirement plan for somebody, you could leave it out, but there's no harm in having it in. It just might not grab anything. Mm-hmm. That's okay. All.
9: So, all right. So you have this language in there. You've signed all your documents. How do you actually protect the IRA? Is it like a look back period, like the 5-year look back, or how does this work?
2: Yeah. So the great news about this is that everybody knows about this 5-year rule, and it's always like, that's a big thorn in my side, this 5-year thing.
9: Which goes by in a flash, we all know.
2: Oh my God. Yeah. So what does it really do? Well, the benefit of it is when it goes through, it's going to go to probate. So it's one item that you're directing into your will. So that's going to be a probate item. But it's only one item, folks. Don't get put off by that. Once it goes into the testamentary trust for the benefit of your spouse.
9: So you're dying first.
2: Yeah, you have to die.
9: So when you die.
2: Good point.
9: Yeah.
2: Okay. This part only works when you die.
9: Okay.
2: But if I didn't do it, it would just go to my spouse and be at risk for the nursing home.
9: Right.
2: Sitting in her name. Mm-hmm. That's not helpful. No. And taxable when she dies. Instead, we force it into the testamentary trust through the will. Once it gets in there, now it's in a bucket for the benefit of your spouse. Good. Mm-hmm. We want to provide that. And it will be sheltered for estate taxes, meaning it's going to be taxed now, but it's in that formula. So you know, yeah, you're allowed to shelter assets so they're not taxed later.
9: Okay.
2: When the spouse dies. And it's designed in a way, again, assuming the spouses are relatively close in age, mm-hmm, within 3, 4, 5 years, doesn't sure matter. That means that the required minimum distributions coming out of that IRA to the trust will be based on the life expectancy of the decedent on the date of death.
9: Okay.
2: So if you die,
9: as they were if you were living.
2: Yeah. So let's say, you know, the spouse is 76 and the decedent who died was 78. Mm-hmm. It'll just come out over a 78-year-old life expectancy, yep, instead of a 76-year-old life expectancy. Who cares? Mm-hmm. From an income tax standpoint, that's not going to cause a problem.
9: Okay.
2: So now we have the wife getting the money, using it from the trust as needed. No adverse income tax consequence because it's coming out over a normal life expectancy. And if she gets sick the next day, he dies and she's got to go to the nursing home. 100% protected from the nursing home. No
9: 5-year look.
2: 5-year look.
9: Okay. That's nice.
2: It is. It's really an amazing
9: technique. Let me ask you this then, Todd, because for a lot of our mutual clients where they've done the irrevocable trust planning, they've moved their house and maybe some investment accounts in, some bank accounts and so forth, and they've been living on their IRAs, because that's the money that's accessible to them.
10: And we would want them to do that. That's perfect.
9: What if she had been relying on this? How does she access that if it's going to be protected from the nursing home? Is it restricted like the irrevocable?
10: Yeah, so great question. So there's, of course, Medicaid rules that address testamentary trusts differently than the living irrevocable trust that's in existence right now. So with testamentary trusts, the language in there says all the income and all the principal can come out to the spouse in the trustee's sole discretion.
9: Without restrictions.
10: No restriction. So the kid's the trustee, makes the distributions.
9: Giant loophole. It feels like a giant legal loophole.
10: It's wonderful planning. Last chance to get the guide. 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
9: Todd Lutsky from the law firm of Cushing and Dolan, thank you so much.
10: Always a pleasure. Thank you.
9: I'm Susan Powers. Thank you for joining us this week, and we'll be back again next week on The Legal Exchange with Todd Lutsky.
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13: It's Still rough. I'm Paul Stevens, Fox News. A strengthening nor'easter still charging up the East Coast, leaving one man dead in Brooklyn, New York, and a swimmer missing off New York's Long Island, and more than 70,000 customers without power in the Northeast.
14: This is not a hurricane, but it sure does feel like one. So some of those reports this morning, we're seeing 81 mile per hour wind gusts at Montauk, at JFK, 56 miles per hour. And here on Long Beach, it's really touch and go. So we do see that wind pick up a little bit at times, and then at other times it dies down like we're seeing right now. And that's really the nature of this storm. We know this nor'easter, it does move a lot different than your traditional tropical system and the way it spins. So at times you'll see those bands move through, bringing that heavy rain and high wind like we're seeing right now. And then at times it does get a little bit more normal and a little more calm. So that's why at this time officials are still telling people to stay off the roads and stay inside.
13: 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In Ocean City, New Jersey, Fox Weather's Katie Byrne.
15: People who live here in Ocean City say this is the worst flooding they've experienced since Sandy. That rain is coming down really heavy once again. That's because the storm is actually swinging back towards the Jersey Shore. So we're expected to be the final bullseye. It was hard to place during the forecast, but now it's looking like the Jersey Shore is it for the worst impacts. We have streets submerged in water, row after row. Dozens of streets have been underwater since yesterday. It has receded a little bit, but this morning's high tide is really our last big shot at significant additional flooding. We have some roads still closed here in Ocean City as forecasters expect us to get this heavy rain on and off throughout the afternoon. Crews yesterday in Ocean City were busy sending high water trucks, multiple of them, to go rescue people who were stuck.
13: And coastal flooding will also continue to impact the greater New York City area from this storm. 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
13: At least 27 people are reported dead after two mass shootings in South Africa just hours apart. Police say eight gunmen armed with AK-47s and pistols killed 17 people at a bar near Johannesburg on Saturday night. About 4 hours later, gunmen killed 10 more people at a store near Cape Town. No arrests have been made. The attacks coming just days after another mass shooting killed 11 people near Durban. A major security incident unfolding at a United Kingdom air base about 95 miles west of London.
19: Multiple homes are being evacuated near a Royal Air Force base in southwest England. This after several men were arrested on suspected explosives offenses. The Army's bomb disposal team is examining a number of vehicles in the area. Police believe the incident is contained. U.S. forces have used the airbase for strictly limited strikes during the war with Iran. Officials confirm security measures there have been significantly increased in recent days.
13: And that's Fox's Chanley Painter, a UK government spokesperson, saying the prime minister is being updated on the ongoing situation. Happening tomorrow, the U.S. Senate is set for a final vote on a bipartisan bill that would reshape college sports. The Protect College Sports Act would establish national standards for name, image, and likeness rules and cap agent fees at 5%. It would also set new limits on athlete transfers, eligibility, and restrict coaches from leaving mid-season for another collegiate program. If it passes, though, it would still need approval in the House before reaching the desk of President Trump. And thousands of Americans gathering in New York City today, despite the weather, for the 25th annual Tunnel to Towers 5K run and walk. The event retraces the final footsteps of FDNY firefighter Stephen Siller, who ran through the Brooklyn Battery Tunnel.
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25: It's time for Breaking Bread with Joe Piantedosi, where good conversation is always made fresh. And now, here's Joe.
26: Hello, everyone. Welcome to Breaking Bread on this last weekend of September, and I'm here with Scott Whitley.
27: It can't be the last weekend of September, can it, Joe?
26: It is. I blinked.
27: Yeah. The leaves is turning. There's fall nip in the air. That means winter. Dark. Oh, don't get me on.
26: Well, the fall is beautiful in New England.
27: In the last couple of years, it seems like the fall has been outstanding. Actually, warmer weather than normal right into mid-October, even into the first part of November.
26: I agree.
27: So let's keep our fingers crossed that it stays nice and warm. Although we had a cold winter last year,
26: we did.
27: We'll see.
26: And let's hope it's just great for restaurants. You know, this season is usually good. Restaurant people are back in the groove of life and back to school.
27: October's a huge restaurant month. Yeah.
26: So we have, good thoughts for all that stuff.
27: Yep.
26: So that'll be great.
27: Yep. So October's right around the corner. So. Yep. I mean, just a couple days away at this point, and then you'll be trick-or-treating. You'll be shopping for your outfit soon, Joe.
26: They've had Halloween stuff since early July. Yeah, I would say that. I would say right after the 4th of July, I started seeing that.
27: Yeah. Spooky World, is that spooky? Not spooky. I see they're in the malls everywhere.
26: Yeah, that store.
27: Yeah, it's earlier and earlier every single year.
26: And I want to tell you, in grocery stores, I saw Halloween candy in July.
27: Yeah. Or how about pumpkin flavored everything? Why even bother taking it off the menu at this point? Because I like pumpkin flavored items. I know they do sell a heck of a lot more during the season, but it seems like July rolls around, right? Right after maybe July 4th, right? The 5th of July. Pumpkin spices are out.
26: Let's let the season. And you know what? They're going to talk Christmas, but within the next couple of weeks, we're going to see Christmas decorations and music. But
27: you can hear the music.
26: It's going to start.
27: Music's already starting. I know that.
26: Exactly. Hey, I got a great show today. A little later in the show, I have
27: speaking of music.
26: I have this guy, Francois Simode. He's a musician. He's actually very well known on the North Shore, especially, but he's performed all over the world. He's from Canada. And a sidebar that he happens to be married to Ray Bourque's daughter, Melissa. Mm-hmm. But he's a great musician, all around great guy, and a familiar face. If you've been out and about throughout the North Shore, and even Boston, you'll recognize him. So anyway, he's coming on first in the show. A little later, I have a good friend, former state treasurer and former gubernatorial candidate, Joe Malone. Mm. And he asked me to be on a host committee at this fundraising event that he's doing for Italian-American families.
27: All right, so there's a lot coming up. So sit back, relax, because it's now time for Breaking Bread with Joe Piantedosi.
26: And my first guest on this last weekend of September is a musician I've got to know for the last few years. Great guy. He's very well known on the North Shore. If you don't know his music, which I'm sure a lot of people will know, you'll know his appearance. He historically wears usually a black hat. You can pick him out of a crowd anywhere on the North Shore, but he's at all the events, and he's a very accomplished musician, singer, performer. He's Francois Simode. Francois, welcome to Breaking Bread. Great to have you on.
28: Thank you, Joe. Thank you.
26: So I've seen you around for years. I know you're good friends with Karen Ness and Benny and Bill Haney from the North Shore Music Theater. My good friend Billy Costa knows you well.
28: Yep.
26: So you're a familiar face and voice. locally. Tell us about how you guys say you're from Canada, right?
0: So I'm from Canada. I'm from Quebec City, Canada. Ended up here in the U.S. Probably 10 years ago.
26: Okay.
0: And started from nothing, sold everything, met my wife on a road trip in Quebec, and she came to one of my show. And we never left each other since. It's been 11 years and 10 years in this country.
26: Congratulations.
0: Thank you.
26: Your beautiful wife, Melissa.
0: Yes, sir.
26: Of course, Melissa Bork.
0: Yes, sir.
26: Who is Ray's daughter.
0: Yeah, Ray's daughter.
26: And Ray's been on the show before. But so you guys met in Canada, though, correct?
0: Yes, we met in Canada on a road trip. I was playing in a place called Bootlegger House. It's a speakeasy, 1 hour and a half from Quebec City. And it was the last day of the trip. She just stopped by and... magic happened.
26: Wow. So now, when did you know you wanted to be a musician? When you were young?
0: I never had to really decide. Life grabbed me by the soul, and this is what I started to do. Like, I've been playing since I'm 13 years old.
26: Really?
0: I did classic teaching for voice and guitar, just like with friends, and starting to play the self-taught mostly. And it helped me to grow and being like a better human. I was really, really shy. I'm still really a shy person. It doesn't show like that. I know everyone says like, oh my God, I cannot tell that you're a really shy person.

0: traveling. The wine talks about the weather. It talks about the soil. It talks about the people. It talks about the variety of grapes. And the savoir-faire behind is construction, is it's chemistry. And I was fascinated to know more about it. And yeah, so I spent probably 15, 17 years in restaurants, loving it.
1: All in Canada.
0: All in Canada. 12 years at the same place, at that same bootlegger where I met my wife. And I was headlining also at that same place. That's why it was so fun. People end up with, like, you know, wigs on their head, and it's like a really big party place. So yeah, 17 years total, 15, 17 years and 12 years there.
1: So you were working, so for our listeners that don't know, a sommelier is a wine.
0: It's the wine, the wine. Yeah, it's just like when you go to a restaurant, you need like advice on some wine, so pairing and stuff, and just like, you know. But there's different level of this, and but yeah.
1: So you have to know the wines, obviously.
0: You have to know it. Know your wine, and it's. I would say it's like everything. Yeah, I never knew the wine with my head. I knew the wine with my soul. I understand it that way. It's like music for me. So yeah. It's just I do things that way.
1: So at the time, so you were wine sommelier during the dinner hour. And
0: yeah,
1: at the same restaurant, then you perform.
0: Yeah, so when I was done doing my thing, I was like leaving and I was just getting changed and stuff, right, and to start the show with a band. So,
1: wow,
0: that was fun years.
1: Now, how many instruments do you play? I know you multiple.
0: So yeah, so our main instrument is like guitar, voice, guitar, and harmonica. Let's say if I play solo with the band, but I also play percussion. I also play didgeridoo. I also play tang drums. A few stuff like this, and I put myself in trouble to learn new stuff all the time. So I do solo stuff like looping with like Ed Sheeran, and I was so obsessed with Call Me Al of Paul Simon. And when I learned it, how to loop it and everything with a guitar, I said, now I need to buy myself a pan flute because there's a flute-like thing in it. So I learned a pan flute just for one song and stuff. But it's really, like, again, from the passion of it. And I think, yeah, learning is fun. Yeah. So.
1: Wow. And now your style is your style of dress.
0: Yeah.
1: As I said, now when did that start? And their hats and everything?
0: It's an extension of how I feel today.
1: Yeah.
0: It's a way of expressing myself. I think we can know a lot about someone by the way they dress. That's why I got in partnership with Ghibli's, because
1: Alan Ghibli.
0: Alan is awesome, and they really like know their things and their craft. And we got so well like together about style and getting excited. So my grandmother was a seamstress for the clergy.
1: Oh, wow.
0: When I was young, and I got raised by her for like the first 5 years of my life, and she made everything. Shirts, pants, everything for me. And I guess my analogy of it is, this is where everything started. And she taught me how to dress, and I just grabbed everything from it, again, from passion.
1: Right.
0: And just like, you know, how to pick boots and pick hats. And now I have a lot of, I call them my healthy shoe problem or my healthy hat problem. But it became a part of my act, part of my everyday life,
1: which is great.
0: Which is great, and I really love it. I play with it. It's really like an extension from who I am, and I really take care I really care about every day the way I dress, and I don't know. It makes me feel better when they say, you know, when you look good, you feel good.
1: Right.
0: It's really from there. It's from a really like a good place, and I feel like I don't know. Everyone should do it.
1: Yeah. Well, you're in studio today. You're in a beautiful suit.
0: Yeah.
1: But the hats, the hat is something. Now I don't see those hats at Ghibli's though.
0: They don't.
1: Where do you find the hats?
0: So I have few spots online sometimes, but Wild Hat. There's a guy that does those hats handmade in New York.
1: Oh wow.
0: There's a reverend in Texas that does also. They call it Rev Rev hats, and they're just insane. His father, my understanding is his father was a hat maker, and he turned into like more like, you know, religion and stuff. And to honor his dad, I

0: you restarted the business and starting doing hats again. And I found him on a spot, and but like really from everywhere. My wife buys hats for me. My friends send me pictures from all over the place. They go, I found those shoes with studs on it or with diamonds or with this. And they just buy the shoes for me. And it's like, you know. And
1: well, it's funny. Of course, we just lost recently Dolly Parton.
0: Mm.
1: And, you know, I thought of you because that was her.
0: I want to know why.
1: Great singer, performer, but you know, her dress and her style was part of her whole shtick and her gig and everything.
0: Yeah.
1: And I thought of you being, because, you know, not many performers really. You know,
0: it's a brand.
1: You're a brand. That's a brand. What I'm getting at.
0: It is a brand. When you go to David Bowie, it's a brand. When you go to Prince, it's a brand. When you go to Kiss, it's a brand. I mean, I prefer my brand than Kiss, because being like makeup all night every time you do like 100 show a year like that. But it's still like it's a part of how we can, how people can recognize you, can identify you. Yeah. But also, for me, it's really a part of my everyday thing. It's just not only when I go on stage. It's really like I like to dress.
1: Yeah.
0: And it makes me feel good.
1: Well, it shows. Francois, we're going to take a quick break.
0: Thank you.
1: This is the Breaking Bread. I'm Joe Piantedosi chatting with Francois Simard. And we'll be right back.
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0: And we are back. You're listening to Breaking Bread. I'm Joe Piantedosi, and that music you hear is from Francois Simard. He's my guest today. We went out to the break with one of his songs. It's another song and playing, and he's a very talented musician, guitarist.
1: Thanks.
0: Love your music. I want to talk about something, because one thing you've been very involved with, something on the North Shore, which is pretty big, is the Seacoast Idol.
1: Yes,
0: tell
1: sir.
0: Our listeners about that. We just wrapped up recently.
1: So we wrapped up last 2 weeks ago, 5th anniversary this year at Surfside in Salisbury. What a great year. I was just like so impressed with the talent and also the audience. We had first night 600 people. It's just like a celebration of the talent, but we say local talent, but we had people from Cape, from Rhode Island, from Maine. It's just, that's why it's Seacoast. It's all of us. And it was a really impressive and fulfilling year for us. We had people on like Karen Nesenbeni and Sue Tab from Magic 106 were the two judge. And every week we had a different judge. So we had like Barry Goodreau from the band Boston.
0: Sure.
1: We had my good buddy, Donald Forrester. His stepdad was Al David. So they go like to the Rock and Roll Hall of Fame every year, or the Writer Hall of Fame every year. And it was just something we created 5 years ago, middle of COVID. I wanted to gather people together and just like, why not? Let's do something. And it just grew from there, and here we are 5 years later.
0: Wow.
1: I'm really proud of this. Yeah. We had a great, I have a co-producer now.
0: Oh, excellent.
1: And people that take care of all the, you know, communication, Kelly Mon from Color Collaborative. And I'm looking forward for next year. We recapping, obviously, like everything,
0: because
1: it's a lot of work, as you know, like, you know. You should come next year.
0: I'll come next year for sure.
1: I would love to have you next year. Yeah,
0: I'll definitely plan on being there for next year.
1: Yes, sir.
0: One thing I want to mention, you came to the studio today with an instrument I never saw before. It's from Australia.
1: Yes.
0: And Scott, if we can play a little of this song, and you can explain it after.

0: did that for a long time.
1: Tell us what that is, Francois.
0: So it's called a didgeridoo. It's a sacred instrument for the Aboriginal. They played that instrument during a ceremony called the Dreamtime
1: in Australia.
0: It allows them to, with hyperventilation, to communicate with the spirit.
1: Oh wow!
0: A lot of musicians like Xavier Rod, like I mentioned previously off air with you, are using that instrument. But I don't know. I woke up this morning saying, "Hey, I need some diversity," and I haven't played the instrument for a little bit. And so I thought just bringing like that new thing here, and I want to re-include it actually in my shows with the band, having some stuff that we can do a big jam.
1: It's so funny. It looks like a part of a tree. I mean, it is.
0: It's an eucalyptus branch.
1: That's what it is.
0: The termites eat the middle because the eucalyptus. The bark is so hard that they can't eat it, but the middle is softer.
1: Wow.
0: So they're emptying it, and the Aboriginal discovered that when the wind was blowing like a bottle of water, an empty bottle of water.
1: Right.
0: So they heard like, and they're starting to invent this instrument. It's one of the oldest instruments after the percussion, let's say, like drums and the voice. And so I thought like having a little spice today about Australia.
1: I liked it. It was great. Thank you for doing it, my
0: Yeah,
1: God.
0: Yeah.
1: I love a little live music here in studio. It makes it fun. I also want to mention, so your wife, Melissa, has a spa that she co-owns with her mom.
0: Yes.
1: And it's, what, 2 years now?
0: It's been like, I mean, they've been there for 21 years. And my wife took over 4 years ago. But that's the 2 years. It's the second year in a row that they're winning like a Best of No Chore at Bonds. This is where we see each other every year.
1: Right.
0: And so I'm really proud of her to do this. Yeah. And she works really hard and she's really like passionate about it. So it's Maison d'Esthétique Christiane Bourque in Denver. Or everyone say Maison because it's easier to chew in English.
1: Right.
0: We're French, guys. We're French. We put a little spice in the what we do.
1: Yeah, and I hear great things about Ray was on the show and he talked about his wife starting, and it was 20-something years ago.
0: He goes fast. So, yeah, already 4 years and two big years for them. So they're doing well. And it's a great spot. I go there all the time. It's a great services.
1: Excellent.
0: Great location. And,
1: okay. And now you have two kids, is it?
0: Two beautiful girls. Yeah,
1: how
0: Gracie
1: old?
0: And Zaya. Gracie's 14, and we have Zaya. She's going to turn 7 in October.
1: Oh,
0: so,
1: wow.
0: Yeah, they're great human beings. Really proud to be a dad.
1: Fantastic.
0: Yeah.
1: Do they have any music inclination or?
0: Gracie loves more. She loves listening to music, but she's more into like cosmetic and just like so she's also like a teenager, And but Zaya is more inclined to dance, gymnastic, and playing instrument. I bought her a guitar. She's not really good at practicing right now, but she's 6 and something. She's gonna be 7.
1: Now what about sports? Do they have any of the?
0: Lacrosse, gymnastics,
1: hockey though. Anything?
0: No hockey yet, but field hockey. They both play field hockey, not hockey on ice. But the thing is like. With sport, we're really a music family.
1: Yeah.
0: All of us, even Ray, my brother-in-laws, and my wife. But I'm the only one in the family that doesn't play sports at all.
1: Really?
0: And what? I'm so happy about. Because I was not considered as the big crazy fan that wanted to be with the family.
1: Right.
0: When my wife told me, like, "Oh, I'm Ray Bourque's daughter," I was just like, "Oh, that's awesome." I knew the name, but I didn't know much. I knew the name like Mario Lemieux or Wayne Gretzky. But it's just like I'm so proud of the achievement of those guys. But it's just like to me, it's music.
1: Yep.
0: It's always been. If you sit in the room with Elton John or Prince or something like this, I would be crazy. Like, I will just, but it's just me, And, but we all inclined to music.
1: That's
0: Ray always says, like, without playing hockey, I would have loved playing music like you do.
1: Kidding.
0: He jumped on stage sometimes with us.
1: Wow.
0: Oh, yeah.
1: Oh, that's great.
0: He has his favorite song, Wonderful Tonight, of Eric Clapton.
1: I never knew. That was my wedding song.
0: Really?
1: With my wife.
0: He loved that song. That's the song he sings with us all the time.
1: I got to hear him do it. That's great.
0: Yeah.
1: That's great.
0: Yep.
1: And then I also know your sister-in-law and brother-in-law.
0: Yeah.
1: I told you I have a with the Pandolfo family. And,
0: yes, sir.
1: And they were big hockey players.
0: Yes.
1: And actually, Maria played softball. And the girls were very big. Her sister, Nikki, worked with me at our company.
0: That's funny, man. I didn't even know that.
1: Yeah. And Bobby,
0: Bobby was on the movie, like the...
1: Miracle.
0: Miracle, exactly.
1: Yeah, Bobby's been on the show before.
0: Yeah, good people.
1: Great guy. Yeah. And of course, his father owns Mike Boyle's gym.
0: Yeah.
1: And Mike Boyle's been on the show too.
0: Mike Boyle, great guy. So, was at my idol all the time again, like I mentioned off air. Like every Wednesday was a religion almost. Even last year was there. Yeah. Great people. Him and Cindy are great.
1: And I just had Mike's brother, David Boyle, who's in the liquor business. Do you know David at all?
0: I don't know him, though.
1: That's Mike's brother, and he's a big liquor guy. He's been selling.
0: We need to talk.
1: Yeah. David Boyle. He's. But such a small world. But anyway,
0: such a small world.
1: Francois,
0: yeah.
1: How can people find you? Have a website? I mean, tell us.
0: So yeah, so we're going to be playing like all over. So I play a lot of solo gigs as well, all over here, like Boston and stuff. Also with the band, we call like the band Frenchy and Friends, because I have like my band from Canada comes here sometime to play, and we had from a U.S. guy and Canadian guy, so it's really a fun thing. So you can go on francoissamar.com for the website. If not, like everybody else, like Facebook and Instagram at Francois Samard, you can find all the updates and videos and stuff, like if you want to come to see us play. So.
1: Well, Francois, great having you on Breaking Bread. Thanks for taking the time today. And we're going to go out with another one of your songs.
0: Thank you so much.
1: Come and back and visit again.
0: See you around.
1: Absolutely. Cheers. You're listening to Breaking Bread. I'm Joe Piantidos. We'll be right back after this short break.
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15: It's time for Breaking Bread with Joe Piantedosi, where good conversation is always made fresh. And now, here's Joe.
1: And welcome back. It's the Breaking Bread. I'm Joe Piantedosi. Remember to follow me on Facebook, Breaking Bread with Joe Piantedosi. And now, wrapping up the month of September on this September, last weekend of September here, is a good friend, great guy. He is the former treasurer of the state of Massachusetts and gubernatorial candidate way back when, but just an all-around great guy, Joe Malone. Joe, welcome back to Breaking Bread. So good to have you on. You're always a great guest, but you've been a great friend all these years. And so welcome back to the program.
16: I think we're going on about, Joe, you and I think we're going on about 30 years of being buddies.
1: Absolutely. And my wife worked for you, and she to this day says you were the best boss she ever had. My wife worked when you were the treasurer, and she always enjoyed you, and you were just a class guy, always a gentleman. And my only regret in life is you weren't governor, because I think the state would be in a better place. I don't want to get political, but I just think the state would have been better if Joe Malone was our governor at one point. So that's my take.
16: Well, you know, the chips fall where they may, and beloved mom always reminded us, can't cry over spilt milk. You just keep on moving. And we've had my wife Linda and I have had a great life and four wonderful kids and two fabulous grandchildren. And we're having a ball, counting our blessings every day. And the 8 years I was in government was a privilege. You know, it was nice to serve the people of Massachusetts.
1: Yeah. Well, you did a great job when you were there. So we all miss you. We all miss you in government. But I know, the accolades, I could go on about all the things you've accomplished. You even were in the restaurant business for a while. You had some restaurants, and you did a lot of great, successful things. But I want to talk mostly about something that you asked me to join forces with you. And I want you to tell our listeners all about what you...
16: Well, you know, as a proud Italian-American like yourself, a few years of thought, you know, there really isn't an organization in Massachusetts that brings together, hopefully once a year, a group of friends where people make new friends and reminisce about their common culture and growing up in an Italian-American household and the immigrant experience and all of those great things, and reflecting on the heroes that we need to thank every day. And those are the ones who came to this country, in most cases, with pretty much their clothes on their back and sacrificed and struggled to bring about the American dream for future generations of their family. And so we decided about last January, in conjunction with the leadership of the Massachusetts Sons of Italy, that we would create an evening that we call the Italian Fun Gala, and that the proceeds from that gala would go toward scholarships for Italian-American kids going off to college from Massachusetts, and some other grants that help foster all good Italian sort of ventures. And so at any rate, we went on our way. We booked the room from Dave Colella at the Colonnade Hotel, a fabulous hotel, 300 seats. And, geez, as of very recently, we probably have about 250 of those seats already filled, and it's rapidly occurring. And we have as our honoree a fabulous guy, Joe Campanelli, the CEO of Needham Bank, who I'm sure your listeners have seen on his TV ads. And the guest speaker is Hall of Fame basketball coach, one-time UMass coach, now at University of Kentucky, John, I'm having a senior moment.
1: John Calipari. You're good.
16: Yeah, John Calipari. Jesus.
1: Joe, you and I talked about our senior moment. You and I have been talking about it.
16: Yeah,
1: and so,
16: yeah, you jinxed me. John Calipari, who I've known also for 30 years. Don't send him a copy of this tape show. You know, but anyway, Cal is an amazing guy, fabulous guy, a great speaker. And when I broached the subject with him of coming up to be our special guest, without hesitation, he said, let me check my calendar. Yeah, count me in. I'm in. And, of course, when he speaks to a corporate group, he makes a fortune for those appearances. So for him to do this gratis is greatly appreciated. And we got a great host committee, including Joe Pianodosi, who's on the host committee. And people like Ernie Bach Jr., who's half Italian, has been very supportive, and Joe Albanese from Commodore Construction, and Joey Cugnali, who founded Bertucci's, of course, back in the day, and then sold it, and Anthony Consigli, a great guy in the construction industry, who's been fabulously well. So, you know, a lot of really, really great people.
1: George Montilio, too, a mutual friend of ours. He's on the host committee,
16: George,
1: as well.
16: Actually, yeah, George was one of the very first to get involved. He's a prince, you know.
1: He really
16: Everybody
1: is.
16: Everybody knows George Montilio. Knows not only is he an amazing baker, his company is just off the charts in terms of their quality, but he's a fabulous human being.
1: Yeah, he really is. So, you're a great host committee. And as I pointed out to you, you asked me to be on the host committee. There are six Joes of the host committee, and I happen to be one. So I think it's kind of funny.
16: And that number will probably grow from there. You know?
1: Well, Joe's...
16: I was saying to you...
1: No, Joe's such a common Italian name, too. I don't, usually, you're a Joe or you're a John. It's kind of funny. But
16: well, it's like with the Greeks, you know. You either get Nick or Peter.
1: Yeah.
16: Yeah. In addition to Calipari and Campanelli, we've got Rico Petrocelli, of course, a Red Sox legend, you know, is going to be joining us that night, and a couple of other invitations that are out there. But really, it's going to be a fun night.
1: It will be. And, of course, the food is phenomenal at the Colonnade. And Dave Colella is a mutual friend of ours, and they do such a great job hosting any events there. It's a great venue, which is so nice.
16: Yeah, and we'll have just a few auction items, silent auction, but some really cool things, you know, so that'll add to it. One of the auction items is an amazing artist, Sergio Raffo, who has really won every award you can imagine for his work. And he has donated a painting, so things like that will be available. There'll be tickets for Red Sox, Celtics, Bruins, so forth, Patriots. So, and I should give the website out here, which is OSI, Order Sons of Italy, AMA. So it's OSI AMA osiama.org/events.
1: osiama.org/events. Okay.
16: Events.
1: Because tickets are still available. Excellent. But it sounds like a fun night. And it's so nice to be able to give, you know, scholarship money to kids. I think that's a great cause. I mean, to help kids today is phenomenal. And you talk about the, you know, Italians. I mean, the contributions that Italians have made to this country and to the city of Boston are just, you know, unbelievable. It's nice to honor the Italians. And I think it's a great great opportunity to do this, you know. And
16: I thought of it also from the standpoint of my kids. You know, they're 50% Italian, 50% Sicilian, to be even more provincial.
1: Yeah.
16: But, so 50% Italian, I don't want them to ever forget what a great culture, great heritage they were born out of. And I'm hoping to get a couple of my kids in. I know Jared, your son, has been helpful to this cause, yeah. And I hope he can make it that night.
1: He's 50-50, too.
16: We all want as a legacy that our kids embrace the heritage the way we did, and that they recognize that their ancestors did them a very special favor by sacrificing on their behalf.
1: You know, it's funny, like, you know, Julie's 100% Irish and I'm 100% Italian, but you think about it, how, I hate to say watered down, but like, you know, I grew up, as you did, Italian speaking, Italian accented, my grandparents, my uncles, I grew up in that era. And I think back now, Jared, anybody from Italy, Jared doesn't, you know, a long gone at this point, you know, so it's nice for the younger generation to realize what the heritage is all about. And it's a great way to.
16: Oh, and you know, already just in calling people and, you know, asking them if they'd like to attend and support the cause, they start reminiscing. This one fellow said, I remember bringing my girlfriend, who became my future wife, home to a Sunday dinner to meet my mom. And she goes, I can't believe the food that came out of that kitchen. It was like Thanksgiving and Christmas Eve all wrapped up in one. And it was just a regular Sunday.
1: Yeah. I was just, it's funny, Joe, you say that. I was just telling Jared this past week, you know, he loves to hear stories that I remember when I was dating Julie almost 40 years ago. I'd bring her, you know, to my first time she came to the house, she was shocked. She thought the first course was the whole meal, you know, I was telling Jared stories about, you know, first time Julie walked into our house, my mother and father gave her a big hug and a kiss. And that was a little strange to her at first, you know, thinking, oh my God, these people are so, you know, warm and inviting. And you know, there's so much to Italian culture and heritage that it's great to share and to be able to tell our kids and now your grandkids, you know, this is where we came from and this is what it's all about.
16: And, you know, growing up, the Italian Americans, because you could relate to them, were your sports heroes, you entered the Sinatras, and, you know, at the local level, the Gino Capoletti's and the Phil Espositos. I mean, it was. And you know, somebody would say, you know, he's half Italian. Yeah. No, really? It was all so, you know, source of pride.
1: Yeah. You know, it's funny, Joe, my grandfather, who came from Naples, Avellino, Italy, he, to his dying day, lived to 94, was a Yankee fan because the Yankees back in the day had all Italians on between DiMaggio and Phil Rizzuto and Yogi Berra. And a lot of Italian latch onto the Yankees.
16: Absolutely. Yeah. No, that's fine. And, you know, even politically, growing up, so I'm at the time 6 years old and John Volpe's running for governor. And, of course, it's like, hey, he's one of ours. We've got to get behind him. So I can remember as a 6 year old, this idea of, you know, the ethnic pride. Yeah. And then, of course, 2 years later, I think it was Joe Bellino at the Naval Academy becoming the Heisman Trophy winner and being from Winchester, Massachusetts. I mean, we were all bursting with pride over that.
1: Joe, it's kind of funny. You mentioned Volpe and Bellino. They both lived in Winchester, my hometown. The pride in the town of Winchester back in the day with our governor living in Winchester and Joe Bellino. And it's Joe's family had a pizza place for years called the Best Pizza Around. And they ran this pizza shop in Winchester. They bought Pianodosi bread, which was great too for their sandwiches, but they were known for their pizza, you know. And on the you say that to me.
16: What a wonderful guy Joe was.
1: The pizza box that they had in those days, they had Joe running with a football. That was on the box, the pizza box. So I'll never forget that.
16: That is funny.
1: Yeah.
16: Yeah, so the other thing I'll say about this night is, you know, it will be hopefully, I think it's going to be an annual event. And, you know, think of it almost as a club that meets once a year, you know what I mean? And so you keep renewing those friendships and, you know, who knows, maybe we'll need a bigger hall someday,
1: yeah.
16: But, 300 for now, and we'll see what goes from there. But I like the idea of starting a tradition that long after, you know, I'm gone and others of our generation are gone, that people continue it because, like you say, you don't want it through the assimilation that takes place, the melting pot that takes place in this country, to lose out on the fabulous memories and the rich culture that is Italian.
1: Yeah, how true. What a great idea. Great time of year to have it, too. You know, the summer's over and it's fall and it's, you know, it's right around
16: Columbus Day.
1: Exactly. You know? I was going to say that, Columbus Day, which is still being celebrated. And I know it's a big day for Italian families and it's the weekend right after Columbus Day. So, you know.
16: So the disc jockey's already booked. And my guess is there'll be a lot of Sinatra, Dean Martin, you know, that ilk.
1: Yeah. So. Yeah, that's so funny. I'm sure they'll play some Italian songs as well, you know.
16: Absolutely.
1: Yeah.
16: Yeah. No, it's going to be a fun night.
1: Yeah.
16: And then after that, Joe, we're into the Christmas
1: season. The holiday season.
16: Right?
1: It's
16: flying by.
1: I know. I know the summer just, we blinked and it's summer's over. So, Now, in fact, so you've got the four kids. And you've got, two grandchildren now? Two?
16: It's a little boy who's five named Sam Malone Jr. And then the little girl, Ava, is almost 2.5.
1: About, adorable.
16: Yeah.
1: Wow.
16: So it's funny because, you know, you say to yourself, holy mackerel, where did the years go?
1: Yeah.
16: You know, because I remember just doing that with my kid. Now I'm doing it with my grandson or granddaughter. You know,
1: so. Yeah.
16: I kind of bring back all of the little tricks I had with them, you know, and all the little songs I sing to them. So it's like riding a bike, you know.
1: Yeah.
16: Comes back to you.
1: Yeah. Well, great. You've been a great friend, and I admire you so much. You've been on the show a lot. As a political analyst, it's just a great guy, great storyteller. I can listen to your stories forever. But tell listeners again, so the event is at the Colonnade Hotel. Saturday night,
16: October 17th, coming up, and the it's osiama/events.org. And if you just Google Sons of Italy, it'll Sons and Daughters of Italy. It'll get you to the website.
1: And the thing is, you can come to the event, love to have you there. But if you want to donate, because it's such a great cause, it's gonna go towards scholarships for Italian American kids to go to schools, go to college, and what better gift to give these kids? So, thank you for doing this, and I hope it becomes an annual event, and I'm looking forward to that night, and hopefully many more to come from there. So,
16: and Joe, maybe you'll grace the guests by getting up and singing Volare.
1: I don't think you want to hear me do that, but happy to be there. I can wave my napkin around the room as we do it, but
16: there
1: definitely.
16: There you go.
1: Looking forward to it.
16: Give Julie my best, and I'll see you on the 17th of October.
1: All right. Thank you, Joseph. Great to talk to you.
16: Thank you, Joe. Thank you, buddy.
1: Thank you, and that was Joe Malone, of course. Former gubernatorial candidate and former treasurer and receiver general of Massachusetts, and just all-around great guy. We'll be right back after this short break, wrapping up the show once again with, as mentioned, my son Jared.
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1: We are back. You listen to Breaking Bread. I'm Joe Piantedosi. Remember to follow me on Facebook, Breaking Bread with Joe Piantedosi. And now, wrapping up the show, once again, my son, Jared.
22: Two very different guests, I would say.
1: Totally different.
22: Yeah.
1: Usually, I pick a thread. We pick a thread. But it's...
22: I think it might take a little bit to find the thread in this one. But Francois, I'd heard a little bit about him, but you sort of introduced me to him and a couple of events we've done. And. Yep. Very well known. It's funny. He ran a couple other guests that we had in studio at the same time, and everybody recognized. He's a very recognizable face.
1: He is. Yeah.
22: You know, like I feel like if you go to any sort of show on the North Shore regularly or even like irregularly, you recognize his face.
1: Well, I mentioned Dolly Parton, but he has a brand and he dresses. Yes. So he stands out in the crowd.
22: Absolutely. I know the couple of events.
1: You see him and you ever said, "Who's that guy?" "Oh, I know him. I've seen him." And
22: yeah.
1: You know, everything he wears, boots, he wears various hats in indoor events.
22: Mm-hmm.
1: So you know. But he's a great musician. You know.
22: No, he's great. To play the instruments that he's been playing, and you know, an Aboriginal instrument and a guitar.
1: Oh, that thing he brought out. Yeah. What the hell is that? I had no idea what that was. It looked like he was...
22: Nobody played it very well.
1: He did. Well, it sounded a little strange initially. Yeah. But it was...
22: You need some context behind it, I think, exactly. Especially on a radio show to listen to it. Yeah. But it's, you know, he's very knowledgeable and he's like very passionate. So it was great to have him on, and great to have Joe Malone on too. It's nice that he's gotten you on board with this event. I think he's got some big plans for it.
1: Yep. It sounds great.
22: And he's been working really hard on it, Joe.
1: Yeah, I know he has. You've worked hard. I want to thank you because you've helped me. Joe asked me to sit on be a host, member of the host committee, wanted me to reach out to my Italian-American friends, who I did, most of them, some of them, but you were very instrumental, so thank you for
22: that.
1: No,
22: but Joe, you know, if you read our column in the Post-Gazette recently, you know, Joe played a big part in crafting that. He has the message really nailed down to a focus, and you know, he knows exactly what he wants this event to do, what he wants this to be, and he's got a very clear goal, and it's very great. I think he's also someone who's very passionate about, you know, about his events.
1: Yeah, Joe's passionate about everything he does.
22: Yeah,
1: he really. I think the state would have been much stronger if Joe was ever governor, because I think he just really had what it took to be governor.
22: No, and I think this event will be a great success, and you know, looking forward to more stuff like this in the future.
1: Exactly.
22: So that's this week.
1: Okay.
22: Next week we have, I'll call him like a, he's sort of a special guest. He's a family. Really?
1: Distant family.
22: We were out in L.A. recently, and we had the good fortune of having lunch with him and another frequent guest of the show, Tony Opedisano, Frank Sinatra's best friend.
1: And his manager and Don Rickles' manager.
22: Yes. So this gentleman is Tony O's business partner and very good friend. And he's an actor, producer, he appeared in lately in the two Wicked movies.
1: He was in Desperate Housewives.
22: Housewives, yep.
1: Series?
22: Yep. He's been in a lot of different shows, and he's done pretty much every single play, musical, national tour that you can think of.
1: Broadway, too. And,
22: yeah.
1: And he was from Winthrop, Mass.
22: He's from Winthrop initially.
1: And his cousin married my cousin.
22: Yeah. So he's distant family. So yeah. His name is Michael Guarnera.
1: Michael Guarnera.
22: And we've been wanting to get him on for a while, and it's nice that we finally were able to meet, connect with him. And he's a great guy. He's going to have a lot of stories about.
1: Yes, great stories.
22: About his career and everything. So that should be a lot of fun. And then we have another frequent guest. They always have a lot of cool events coming up. We recently had the Calamari Sisters on. We've had the Platters on. All these people performed at the Regent Theater in Arlington. And Leland Stein, he's not the sole owner anymore. He's the director of program. He's still very involved.
1: And they're 25 years.
22: Yeah. And similar, you'll hear this when we talk to Michael next week, but you know, Michael, just being out in L.A., Michael has a lot of connections with different Hollywood personalities and celebrities. Leland knows quite a lot of people, too. Surprisingly, for a regional theater in Arlington, sure. Mass, Leland is very well connected.
1: Yep.
22: And some of the people that they've had perform on the stage at the Regent and some of the people he's connected with over the years are really notable and popular figures. So, yeah. You know, two people that are very well connected from different sides of the aisle. You know, yeah. You have the, I think, what does Leland call himself? Impresario.
1: Impresario,
22: I think
1: that's
22: the word that he uses. Yeah. So you have an impresario, and then you have the actor side. So two different sides of the entertainment world.
1: We'll
22: look at that next
1: week.
22: But
1: anyway, I want to thank our guests. I want to thank Francois and Joe Malone. Great guests. Thank them both being on. I want to thank you, Jared. I want to thank Scott really for putting this all together. And everybody, have a great week. It's the end of September, so we'll see you all next week. We start October. This is the Breaking Bread. I'm Joe Piantidos.
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24: We shall never surrender on this Friday morning. Good morning, everyone. Danny Ferentino in for the vacationing Jim Polito. El Luco still out sick, so riding solo on this Friday morning. And we got a busy hour of radio planned for you. We'll check in with Jim Polito here in just a moment, but we also got to check in with national correspondent Rory O'Neill. Today has been officially designated as Dolly Parton Day, honoring one of the more beloved icons in American music history. But behind the scenes, there was a high-stakes family feud over her estate. Rory will break that down for us. Plus, well, if you've ever been in the middle of a home repair project and realized that, well, you're missing something, Lowe's is the latest major retailer now diving into drone delivery. So what exactly can you get delivered by air? Is this all just some sort of a high-tech gimmick? Well, Rory will break that down for us this morning. Plus, we like to celebrate Freedom Friday on my show in the afternoons. And we're going to do that this morning with our good friend Charlie Cook. And here in Massachusetts, question 9, no on 9 this November. And that would repeal Chapter 135. So Charlie and I this morning are going to break down Chapter 135 and what the repeal would mean and just the overbearingness of this law here in Massachusetts. So looking forward to that with Charlie here this morning. Plus we have to dive into this new study that put an actual count of female athletes that have lost and how many medals have been lost to transgender competitors born biologically male. We can actually put a number of medals and podium spots given up by some of these women across the country. So a lot to dive into and want to hear from you as well. 855-403-9846. But as I say, we got to check in with Jim Polito.
25: Top of the morning to you, although you know it really. Nobody says that in Ireland. Good morning, everybody. Jim here. Just touching down. We had a late flight out of Logan and just touching down now in Dublin. And going to head to the hotel. Got a lot of things to do today. Waiting for everybody else who's going to be coming. And looks like There shouldn't be any problem. Although that's the last of what Tommy told me last night, that there shouldn't be any problems for everybody flying. I don't think there will be. But, you know, hey, nor'easter, hype. Anyway, so I know Danny is going to get you a lot of great information today. And you know what I kind of want to talk about is, well, I'm going to be giving you a lot of the perspectives from Ireland, in case you don't know. Yep, the rest of the group, about 44 of us in total. The rest of the group will be coming over tonight. They'll arrive tomorrow morning. And so I want to give you kind of Irish perspective. Here's something I'm looking for over here. There is this strange dichotomy in the Republic of Ireland. And it is, they identify with the Palestinians. They identify with the Palestinians. I don't get it either. Frankly, I don't. There is no comparison. I mean, in the instance of Israel, the Palestinians are the British. Sorry. It's not their place. But at the same time, and I hope I get a chance to see this, like on Saturday, because there have been very peaceful protests. No, not CNN, mostly peaceful protests, but there have been peaceful protests every weekend. And it's about, yes, the immigration into the country. And the Irish are fed up with it. And this is that, therein lies the dichotomy for me, which is, how can they, out of one corner of their mouth, say, hey, free Palestine, and then out of the other say, hey, we don't want any Muslim immigrants, you know, North African Muslim immigrants coming into the country from military-aged men coming into the country. There have been some very high-profile incidents of sexual assaults. They are obviously facing a housing shortage in the Republic of Ireland, and a lot of this housing is going into the hands of these immigrants. But I really want to try to get a grip on completely understanding how they can, at one point, say, yeah, free Palestine, and at the other point, say, we don't want any of these, obviously, Muslim immigrants coming into our country. Something very interesting on the, I wanted to mention this first, and it, I was just reminded. So our flight path took us over, you know, you can sit there in the chair and you can watch it. I do that a lot. Right, instead of watching a dumb movie, I will sit there and watch the flight path. And yeah, we went over Greenland, just the southern tip of Greenland. And that's typical anyway. That's got nothing to do with what the country is doing now, even though we flew with Delta. But let's talk about something that's not getting any attention. And of course, there was the big state dinner last night with Xi Jinping. And all of the Democrats are very upset that Donald Trump isn't sitting down Xi Jinping and wagging his finger at him. I mean, what could there be any dumber of a group of people? Let me just go through it, and that will bring us back to Greenland. Okay. Who has done more to actually curb China? Which president has done the most? Oh, seriously, it's Donald Trump. Let's just review. Let's go back to the Panama Canal, which the Chinese were trying to take over. Okay. Yep. No. Trump took care of that. And everybody said, oh, he's crazy telling the Panamanians. He's going to take the canal back. Insane. Next step, Venezuela. Venezuela had a big presence, Chinese communists, and doing a lot of oil work with Venezuela. That was number two. Number two that China loses out on. Okay. Then we go to Iran. That's another trade partner that the Chinese want to have. Okay. They're having trouble there. And let's go to Greenland. This Greenland thing isn't getting any attention. So let's just be clear about what we're getting in Greenland. Not only did Trump get exactly the deal that he wanted, two massive military bases, a shared mining of the rare earth minerals that we need, which, by the way, the Chinese, until this happened, really had cornered the market on these rare earth metals and minerals. But wait a minute. Let's go a step further. The Chinese were always, and the Russians too, but the Chinese were always in those waterways up there around Greenland. Well, guess what? Now there is a buffer around Greenland where the waters, you don't get to the international waters until you are way off of Greenfield. And now guess who controls that? The United States of America. So China won't be able to go in there either to fish or to do any type of reconnaissance, any type of military work. They can't go near there. It's going to be controlled by the U.S. Has the media told you that? No. So I'd like to be a fly on the wall as Trump is sitting down with Xi Jinping. And the Democrats are saying he's bowing to this guy. Boy, really? Really? He's bowing to him? And finally, the tariffs. The tariffs that he enforced. But you've got Elizabeth Warren. She was out there saying, this is horrible. He should be talking to him. Do you know who should be talked to right now by the Democrats and by the rest of the world? You know, of course, that everyone, a large number of delegates walked out on Bibi Netanyahu, Prime Minister of Israel, making his UN speech yesterday. You know, a large group of people walked out. Meanwhile, there were protests outside. Yep, the regular crowd, Susan Sarandon and all of that. Let me tell you, why is it, and Bibi Netanyahu said this, why is it that everybody's concerned about what Israel's doing, and yet Iran slaughtered 50,000 of their own people?

But listen, all next week, we're going to be together, and I'm going to be talking about, yeah, I want to see what's going on here in Ireland, and how does it relate to back home, and this whole free Palestine, and but kick out all of the immigrants, whatever. So thank you very much for sharing some time with me. Thank you, Danny, for taking care of things. You're listening to the Jim Polito Show. You are not alone.

0: Tarantino filling in for the traveling Jim Polito on this Friday morning. However, it doesn't mean that national correspondent Rory O'Neill doesn't stop by. How are you, Rory?
1: I'm doing well, Danny. I'm trying to figure out a way to put him on a watch list to prevent the Politos from getting back into the U.S. Can we figure out some way to get that done?
0: I'm sure there's plenty of people in these listening audiences that would probably jump aboard that petition there, Rory. You can't get many people to agree on many things in 2026, but I think that's one that we probably could. But the other thing, actually, as we get into the content here, one thing I think that's relatively agreed on is Dolly Parton, one of the more beloved icons in American music history. But today's supposed to be Dolly Parton Day, and behind the scenes, which I don't think many people realize, Rory, is that we have a real family feud going on over her estate, which is kind of overshadowing what's supposed to be a great day for Dolly Parton. So break down everything that's happening with the estate, with her family, with whatever else.
1: All right. Well, it's Dolly Parton Day because today is 9/25 or 9/25. Get it? Like her song?
0: Yeah, I never put that together, Rory, so shame on me, but it makes perfect sense.
1: There you go. Yes, shame on you indeed. So anyway, cities, states are all marking the day different ways. Nashville's going to be lit up in all pink tonight. There are stickers and handouts and posters, and so Nashville's sort of all in on this. A lot of the cities and you know, bars are hosting events to hopefully raise money for her Imagination Library, which sends books to young children just so they want to keep that program going. But to the issue of her nephew, a guy named Brian Seaver. He's the man we saw in that video where he announced that Dolly Parton had died last month at the age of 80. Some reports that he's been accused of extortion and making violent threats. Now, he denies all this, says he's been taken out of context. It's all hype. Even Dolly Parton's sister, Frida, telling People magazine there is no family feud over the estate of the late singer.
0: Well, it's unfortunate, but something that we see happen far frequently when there is some sort of a massive estate involved, and all of a sudden cousins come out of the woodwork and say, hey, remember that money that I gave on Dolly, you know, 25 right. years ago, when they're looking to collect a couple of interests on the backside. But ultimately, how is this helping or hurting some of the major projects, things like Dolly Fest that they had planned?
1: Yeah, well, it's funny. I had a relative who always used to say, where there's a will, there's a relative.
0: and that's
1: sort of how these things turn up, especially when there's hundreds of millions of dollars in the mix here. Look, I don't. Let's see how many more headlines come out of this, and to see if things get more protracted. But you know, the Dolly at Dollywood, her amusement park, they're going forward with a bunch of projects that will pay homage to her. As I said, Nashville tonight is going all out, dressing up everything in pink. So, well, I think this. Hopefully, this issue with the estate is just a little bump, a hiccup. That's smoothed over quickly.
0: Yeah, hopefully a hiccup, because a lot of people I don't think realize, unfortunately, until she was dead, some of her charitable givings and the Imagination Library right. and her philanthropic work that unfortunately we'd like to see continue, as will a lot of other people.
1: Well, right. I think some of it have valued her estate around $500 million, also noting that she gave away just as much of that. So that's how generous she was in her life.
0: Yeah, could have been a billionaire, but ultimately chose not to. But speaking of billionaires, we know a lot of these big retailer outlets are now entering the drone delivery space. It appears Lowe's is the latest, Rory. How does their rollout work? Where are they testing it? Or can I all of a sudden get a 2x4 dropped off at my house next week?
1: Oh, we can drop a 2x4 on Jim. No, the
0: that's what the bags of concrete are for.
1: No, that's what it is. All right, so Lowe's is launching this drone delivery program where the little flying thing drops it at your front door. They're working with DoorDash and a company called Wing. And Wing is actually owned by

0: Alphabet. Wait, why does Alphabet sound familiar? Alphabet is the parent company of Google.
1: Yep.
0: So here you have Google, DoorDash, and Lowe's all working together. That means there's a lot of money involved in this. They're starting this program now just at a store outside Charlotte. Now, the drones do have a 2.5-pound limit, so you're not going to get a sheet of drywall dropped off at the front door via drone. And there may be some commercial applications in limited space, but there is this notion that the typical home repair project takes 3 trips to the hardware store.
1: That's it.
0: And, well, you know, for a small for a small project. But if you can eliminate one or two of those and just have drone stuff. And look, the toughest part of a home repair project is starting the project, right? You just, it's just always back burning. You know? And then when you finally get around to it, to run out of nails halfway through, you're like, oh, for crying out loud. But that way, if you can have them delivered to you in under 20 minutes is the goal. That might change the honey-do list, as it were.
1: Yeah, and I was going to say, whether you're missing that important tool that you may need, those screws, as you mentioned, and the fact that, as they say, in 20 minutes or less, potentially, this could be a bit of a game changer for the home DIYer. However, what's been the single biggest bottleneck so far preventing more drone delivery from taking off nationwide? Is it FAA regulations? Is it noise complaints? Is it cost of technology? Why isn't this more prevalent already, seeing as though Everyone seems to own a drone.
0: Right. Well, there's a huge investment in trying to automate these things, right? And so there's a huge amount of money being invested in getting these programs up to speed. And is it any more cost effective to go by drone rather than the driver network that is already in place? You know, so Amazon is probably the big dog in this drone rollout. And, you know, they're still trying to balance out when it makes more financial sense to just let the driver do it, since they're dropping off 5 packages in the neighborhood anyway.
1: Yeah, if they already have multiple packages over 2.5 pounds anyways that can't be delivered by drone, then it just makes as much sense to have the same delivery driver drop it off. Rory, as always, great stuff. Enjoy the weekend, and we'll talk again on Monday.
0: Hey, thanks, Danny. Talk to you then.
1: Here we go. Rory O'Neill down there and enjoying us, giving us some great content there when it comes to drone delivery as well as Dolly Parton Day, which unfortunately, as Rory said there, and anytime there's a will involved, we unfortunately see this happen far too often. But we got to get to our timeout, because coming up on the other side, we got to celebrate our Second Amendment freedoms on this Friday. My good friend Charlie Cook stops by. We're going to break down Chapter 135. We're going to break down Question 9 on Massachusetts. November ballot, by far one of the more important ballot questions this upcoming election. So we'll dive into that with Charlie coming up after the news.

0: Danny Ferentino in for the traveling Jim Polito on this Friday morning, and we are going to bring a bit of my show to Jim's on this Friday. And each and every week, we like to celebrate a little bit of our Second Amendment freedoms on the segment we call Freedom Friday. And I'm sure many of you are probably familiar with our good friend Charlie Cook. Charlie, how are you?
1: Danny, it is great to be back in the house, in the middle of the street. Our house.
0: Oh, look at that. Dropping a little music knowledge on us. But we have to dive right into this morning, Charlie, because while breaking down in today is what's shaping up to be one of the more critical ballot fights in this state's history, because we know Beacon Hill loves to trick you with complicated ballot language, and question 9 is a veto referendum targeting Chapter 135, the massive sweeping gun control law passed this House Bill 4885. And if you're a law-abiding gun owner, hunter, or just supporter of the Second Amendment, a no vote is a vote to repeal Chapter 135, and then yes vote keeps this draconian law in place. So today we're going to dedicate this entire segment to unpacking how Chapter 135 strips rights from law-abiding citizens, and why voting no on question 9 this November really is our last line of defense here in Massachusetts. And Charlie, of course, ballot questions can be intentionally confusing. So why is it vital for voters to understand that a no vote repeals Chapter 135? Because the state's framing Chapter 9 to kind of trick gun owners into voting yes, aren't they?
1: Yeah, they totally are trying to trick people into voting yes on question 9. But the answer they absolutely need to do is no, because the question, I'm going to read the yes vote. The yes keeps the law in place, which increases regulations of firearms, including ghost guns, machine guns, and assault-style weapons, and a no repeals the law. You absolutely need to repeal this because it's a big – I was reading through this, and I almost had to put some whiskey in my coffee to try to get through it, I got to tell you. It changes the definitions of a lot of things, which is, to me, it's completely unacceptable. It's, you know, we've been in the age of there's no longer a secretary, there's the office manager. There's no longer a custodian, it's the director of the physical plant. It's not a trash man, he's the trash receptacle receiver, or, you know. So it's redefining all this stuff, and it seems crazy that the old law said that a firearm, air quotes, a firearm, was just a handgun. And we had firearms, rifles, and shotguns in Massachusetts. So I guess it's, I'm going to use air quotes, good that they've gone to include firearms, the definition of firearms, to include rifles and shotguns. But what makes it confusing is they've taken the assault firearms that we used to have, which we used to just call rifles, which now became assault firearms, or assault rifles, and expanded into assault firearms. And the assault firearms now include any kind of semi-automatic. Well, you press the trigger, it goes bang, it unloads, it reloads. It's now an assault-style firearm. And if it has more than one of these evil features, I like to call them, these characteristics of the cosmetic feature of the gun, it's now going to be an assault-style firearm. So we used to just have assault rifles, but now we can have assault-style firearms that are rifles or pistols or shotguns. And it's completely absurd that it expands the definition for this.
0: And it certainly does. And before we dive deeper into exactly kind of what Chapter 135 does, I think we need to rewind, because I think a lot of people forget that hundreds of thousands of voters signed petitions for this referendum, and then Governor Healey decided to sign an emergency preamble to force Chapter 135 into immediate effect before voters could stop it. So once again, this was just Beacon Hill using procedural trick to bypass the public's power when it comes to voting.
1: Yeah, absolutely. I don't know if I told you, I am one of the 10 people that signed the referendum that went down to Beacon Hill, and my name and address is on that on the referendum form. And Toby Leary from Cape Gunworks, who's the one that's the responsible for all of this, he's the face of the Civil Rights Coalition. He spent $30 on 3 copies of his voter registration form, had them all in envelopes, had them notarized, did the whole thing. I went to my town hall. I got a little piece of paper. I signed it. They stamped it. I folded it up. I put it in my pocket. You know when you're in elementary school and you've got to run the paper on the side of the table to kind of smooth it out? That's what they ended up doing with mine, and they accepted mine, but they didn't accept Toby's. So the referendum got 100,000 signatures. It only needed about 50,000. And they did this in 5 weeks. Toby has said that there are some people that that do this professionally that have not seen that many people sign this, 100,000 people in 5 weeks without any paid signature gatherers. So it's incredible that people want to do this. What Maura Healey did was 3 weeks before the law was supposed to go into effect, she signed the emergency preamble that put the law into effect right away and took away the possibility that this could be suspended until people voted on it.
0: Like, is it,
1: it's an abuse of power.
0: It certainly is. This was a real grassroots effort led by the people here in Massachusetts who overwhelmingly in that short amount of time decided that no, the state is overstepping the Constitution and overstepping their bounds, and they came together, and then all of a sudden, as you say, right before going to vote on this, the governor says, nope, we're just going to put this emergency preamble and enforce it into effect. However, Charlie, Chapter 135 requires real-time electronic registration to track all firearms and serial numbers and personal owner data. So how does this mandatory registry turn more law-abiding gun owners into targets for government oversight?
1: I got a call from a friend of mine a couple days ago, and we were talking about this. And he's been a police officer for decades. He's a firearm instructor, traveled all over the country, and he called me up and he's like, dude, I don't get this. What does this mean? He says, I have some guns that the state doesn't know about that were my father's that I want to pass down to my son when he becomes age, and you know, he's the proper age to inherit these. I don't want the government to know about these things, not because I'm going to do anything wrong, but I don't want them to know about it. And he said, if I don't go and register these with the state, he says, what are the chances that the state's going to come over? They're going to say, hey, listen, we see that you've got a gun license. This is a list of guns that we know that you have. If you have anything else, we're taking your gun, taking your license, and confiscating all of the guns that you have, because now anything you have is illegal possession because you didn't follow the laws. This is the Gestapo, man. This is what they did. I do hate saying it. This is what Hitler did in Germany in the early 1930s. He says, listen, we need a gun registration for all of the Jews that have guns. And then a few years later, he started knocking on the doors and said, hey, these are the guns that you have. We need to take one of the podcasters I like to listen to is an attorney from New Jersey and New Hampshire.
0: Mm-hmm.
1: And he says confiscation legislation leads to registration. Registration leads to confiscation, and confiscation leads to extermination. Now, I don't really think the government's going to kill us, but it's going to be easier for them to do so if they confiscate the guns from everybody. But we've already got the legislation and we've got the registration, so we're waiting for all the registration so they can come to the confiscation. And if they knock on your door and you have more guns than they think that you have, this is going to be a problem.
0: You know, at the end of the day, the people leading the charge, the Yes on 9 crew, are advocating for confiscation of all firearms here in Massachusetts. That would be a suitable outcome for many of them. Unfortunately, we do know that, but we got to keep going here, Charlie, because as you mentioned earlier, the law redefines common semi-automatic rifles as a quote-unquote assault-style firearms based on cosmetic features like grips and barrel shrouds and threaded barrels. So how many standard everyday firearms previously owned legally are now going to be banned or at least heavily restricted under 135?
1: I don't know what the number could be, but I'm going to say it's going to be anything that's a semi-auto.
0: A whole bunch. That's yeah, exactly.
1: Like, yes, a ton. I'm a revolver guy, right? The Coalition had a fundraiser on Friday night at the American Heritage Museum, which I've never been to, and it's an amazing place. You see all this cool military stuff, like tanks and airplanes inside the building. And I ended up, my wallet only dictated that I can spend a certain amount of money, and I ended up with two revolvers from a silent auction that were well over 100 years old. They're made in the late 1800s. I had to go through all the paperwork for this. So I'm a revolver guy, but I definitely have more semi-auto firearms than I do revolvers. Absolutely. I'm going to say, I'm not going to give you the number, but I have considerably more semi-autos, and they would all, you can get high capacity magazines for most of them. And since they're a semi-auto, if they have a high cap magazine, it's going to be considered an assault style firearm because of the high cap magazine. And the high cap magazine I can only possess it if it was made before 1994 and in Massachusetts before August 1st of 2024. So the things that they're talking about are cosmetic features. It doesn't change the rate of fire. It doesn't change the amount of ammunition you can hold on it. And the crazy thing is, if you have a fixed mag and you have an AR-15 style magazine with a AR-15 style rifle with a fixed magazine, you can have the evil features on it because it can't be, air quotes, an assault style firearm, which seems completely ridiculous because you can put an AR-15 with a detachable magazine next to it to one that has a fixed magazine, and you're going to say, what's the difference? You're going to say, which one's the assault weapon and which one's not? And the one that with the detachable magazine cannot fit the definition for an assault weapon.
0: No, it can't. So, unfortunately, Charlie, we only got a little bit, about a minute or two left here. So, I tell you what, we're going to continue this segment next week, as you're going to be back next week. I'm still in for Jim next week. We'll continue this conversation next week. That's just how important this conversation is. But under Chapter 135, standalone components, parts like frames, receivers, are regulated, required to be serialized, registered, obviously going after things like ghost guns. So, how does regulating unfinished metal or plastic parts turn ordinary hobbyists into potential felons?
1: It's just because you don't. What you have to do is, if you're making your own firearm, you have to get a serial number from the government, and the government is not in the business of, or should not be in the business of, putting serial numbers on things. So you have to register this thing with a gun that's not, or register this gun with the government that's not yet a gun. And it's to me, it's completely absurd. It is completely absurd that you could buy all this stuff. You could be a hobbyist, enjoy making things. And I jokingly tell people the reason that we have the homemade firearms is because of IKEA. IKEA, you go to IKEA, you get some furniture, you got to build it yourself. It's the same sort of thing with the private-made firearms. And you get all the components, and a guy's got a lathe in his basement and drills a couple holes in this into a plastic receiver, and voila, he can make his own gun for his own use. To be able to use, and now the government wants to know about it. That's absurd.
0: Technically, even if he doesn't finish the parts, he would still technically have to register the parts that he does make, even if he doesn't complete the firearm?
1: I think it's only the frame. The frame's the only thing that has a serial number on it.
0: Okay, so fair enough.
1: So you can buy slides. You can replace barrels. You can replace slides. The barrel is sometimes the thing that has the serial number on it. If you buy a gun from a manufacturer and it's a whole complete gun, and you know it's all together, but you can replace barrels. You can replace slides. I talked to some guys at a gun store one time. Somebody had a frame with a serial number on it and a barrel with a serial number on it, and the barrel ended up somewhere, and the cops are like, where's the rest of the gun? He's like, I don't have it. I just have this, because when he bought it, it was a barrel that had a serial number on it but didn't coincide with the frame.
0: Yeah, that's just absolutely incredible. As I say, this is such an important topic. We're going to continue this conversation next week. Same time, same channel. Charlie, as always, great stuff, and look forward to finishing this conversation next week.
1: Me too, Danny. Thank you.
0: We got to get to our next time out here this morning. And for years, anytime anyone's raised concern about men competing in women's sports, the media, the left, has just dismissed it. They called it a non-issue. Well, once again, the data has finally caught up with the rhetoric. And we got to dive into a new study revealing the staggering count of medals that female athletes have lost to men in sports.
2: Well, she started posting about all of this bar drama on social media. And first, a post went out from her account saying, getting a group together to visit the bar in Western Mass, DM me if interested. And then shortly thereafter, a follow-up post appeared saying, trip canceled, no one wanted to mask. Well, needless to say, people were left scratching their head trying to figure out if this longtime Democrat had been hacked, or if some staffer forgot to switch accounts, or if Rose Laura was generally trying to organize this mass road trip to the struggling venue in Greenfield. But just the perfect, summarization of this already bizarre story. The fact that we have this sitting congresswoman chiming in on the mass feud, and she's never, ever going to go. And again, when you step back from this just absurd headline, and there is a serious lesson here for entrepreneurs and bar owners. And when you allow all of these hyper ideological activists to ultimately dictate how you run your business, you surrender control, and the mob doesn't care about things like payroll and overhead. They don't care about your rent, and they care about absolute compliance. And the moment this owner tried to make some sort of a sensible compromise, the fact that, one night a week, let's try maybe not masking up, up. The very people that she was trying to bend over backwards to accommodate ultimately turned around and tried to destroy her. So, yeah, I don't think you make these people your priority. You serve to the masses, not the individual people that you cater to. But just a weird, bizarre story out of Greenfield. But speaking of Greenfield, let's head out there.
3: He's one of the most experienced weather forecasters in New England, and now he's right here. The Jim Polito Show's chief meteorologist, Tom Bivacqua.
2: I'm going to be honest with you. I am solo here this morning, and I'm trying to call Tommy B. And Tommy B, I'm getting a busy signal. So we're going to try to connect with Tommy B here in just a minute, if need be. We'll get to the break a few minutes early, and we will end up connecting with Tommy B on the backside here, because very important that we talk with the man here this morning, because everybody wants to know what exactly the storm is going to be doing. Hey, I think we got him now here. So, yeah, we got Tommy here. Let's see. Tommy, you there?
1: Yes.
2: Okay, yes. Perfect. Awesome. Trying to work here solo. El Luco's out sick. Jim's in Ireland, and Danny's trying to keep all of the plates spinning here this morning. So, good morning, my friend. How are you?
1: I'm good. Very good, thanks.
2: Well, I think a lot of people are excited, or not anticipating your arrival here this morning. Of course, excited as well. But is the nor'easter heading our way? What exactly are we expecting around the region, Tommy? Who should be concerned? Who's batting down the hatches? What's the latest this morning?
1: Okay, the Cape, the islands, coastal Massachusetts, coastal Rhode Island, coastal Connecticut, coastal New Jersey, all of Long Island, and even perhaps parts of New York City. That entire area is pretty much under the gun. If you're listening to us on the Cape, there could be some time during the next couple of days where you may have wind gusts over 60 miles an hour. That is a possibility. Parts of the Cape could get 4 to 8 inches of rain. That is a possibility. Coastal flooding, a possibility. And those same conditions could extend west into portions of coastal Rhode Island, coastal Connecticut, and Long Island. And the New Jersey shore right now appears to be one of the landfall sites, but then the storm will move off the coast and make a run at us again sometime on Sunday, but in a much weakened form.
2: So the one big takeaway that I took from that initial breakdown, Tommy, is I heard the word coast mentioned a lot there. So essentially, if you are near the coast, if you can see the water, you are in the crosshairs of this impending storm. However, those of us here in central Mass, those of us here in western Mass, maybe a bit less concern for the impending weekend.
1: Yes, rain will be lighter, especially over western and northwestern Mass. The Worcester area, you could see 1 to 3 inches of rain with wind gusts over 40 miles an hour at times. And that'll begin late tonight and especially during tomorrow and tomorrow night.
2: Okay, so, and then western Mass, what about more out towards you out in western Mass? Kind of similar to central Mass,
1: yeah,
2: maybe a bit less.
1: The Greenfield area, about an inch or so, maybe an inch and a half. We may have wind gusts to 30 miles an hour, maybe a little bit more. But the real concern is generally from Worcester east and south.
2: Okay, so what is the kind of exact timeline? Is it all going to hit us at once? Is it kind of going to spread across the region at different times? What's the timeline of the severity moving in and out here?
1: The severity of the, I don't want to use the word severity. The worst of the storm will be occurring later tonight, right on through tomorrow and tomorrow night. And that's where people who live on those aforementioned areas, the Cape, the islands, and the coast, need to take real concern over that. And I'm also concerned at times of high tide and with wind gusts that could exceed 60 miles an hour a time. It could be a real issue in many coastal areas. And here's the key, Dan. Here mm-hmm. is the key. If you live in areas in similar situations that have flooded, this is the same type of situation. So if there is a history of flooding where you live, this is going to return tonight and for the weekend.
2: Yeah, so, and I think that's a good way of putting it, Tommy, is if you've dealt with this in the past, then be prepared that this is a potential reality that we are facing here this weekend. And not just the rain that we're concerned about here around the region, Tommy, but also some of the wind. I heard you say gusts potentially 40, 50, 60 miles an hour, and the fact that we sit here late September and many of the leaves still remain on the trees, that is a growing concern as well when it comes to down power lines, things like that. So could we potentially be seeing some power outages and stuff across the region? That should be something we should be expecting? Or
1: yeah, well said, Dan. You better believe it. That is a definite possibility, especially, you know, these trees have a lot of wind resistance now, and that makes it very easy to break branches and things like that. If there were no leaves on the trees, better situation, but that is not the case.
2: Okay. Is this a bombogenesis type storm? Is it going to sit there and bomb on us like it would during one of these winter nor'easters?
1: Well, the central pressure of this particular storm is not nearly as strong as some of our winter nor'easters that we get. Mm-hmm. But the big problem with this storm is it'll be a strong storm, yes, but it's a very slow mover. You know, many times we get a snowstorm in the winter, and it's a snowstorm for 12 to 18 hours, and it's gone. This thing is going to linger right on into Monday and possibly Monday night, but in a much weakened form.
2: Wow. So I guess we're lucky it's not winter and not snow heading our way, and we're still sitting here in September, and it's only going to be some rain, I guess, is what you're telling me?
1: Yeah, no, there's no snow associated with this storm.
2: Good. I know that, but I'm saying we're lucky that it's not snow, and with the duration of the time, if it was a snow event, it would be a significant snow event.
1: Yes, it would. Okay. Yes, it would. It's going to be a significant event in any event anyway.
2: Yeah, no, I do know that, because even the last few years, I've had the opportunity to go down to a music festival down in Ocean City, Maryland, and they are currently trying to set up for the festival this weekend. They've already canceled the show for today, and the rest of the weekend is looking questionable, and I've been watching some of the live stream trying to watch them set up, and trying to see them set up in 60-mile-an-hour winds and stuff has just been a complete disaster in plain English. So certainly, as you heard Tommy B say there, if you are at all coastal, things like that, this is pay attention, keep it close to tuned in to these stations over the next couple of days here, because again, it's nothing we haven't experienced in the past, but potentially could see some power outages, could see some flooding, could see some potential damages from this storm here, Tommy. About it?
1: That's it.
2: All right. Well, I guess all in all, we're New Englanders. We'll get through this weekend, and you and I will talk again next week, my friend. Jim's in Ireland next week, so you and I get to do this all over again.
1: Oh, good for me.
2: See, I give you some good news on a Friday. You give us good news on a Friday, I give it right back to you, Tommy.
1: There you go.
2: All right, give us our forecast. We'll get you out of here.
1: Oh, it will become cloudy this afternoon everywhere. Slight chance of a late day shower. High temperatures today in the 60s, the upper 60s. For tonight, rain overspreading the region by morning, that's for sure. It'll be windy. Our low temperatures dropping into the 50s. And for tomorrow and again on Sunday, rain, windy, high temperatures only in the 50s to around 60 degrees. And some of the wind gusts, coastal areas could exceed 60 miles an hour, especially southeastern Mass, the Cape, the islands, and coastal Rhode Island. There you have it.
2: There we have it. On a personal note, 10:30 tomorrow morning in Worcester. Am I going to get wet during our soccer game?
1: There could be a lull tomorrow in central portions of the state and western portions of the state.
2: Perfect. Appreciate it, Tommy. As always, Tommy, enjoy the weekend. Get through the storm, and we'll talk again on Monday.
4: 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I'm your host, Craig Peterson, and you've joined us on WTAG, AM 580 and FM 94.9 as we crack the secrets of the latest tech trends, empowering you to navigate the digital landscape with confidence. With everything going on in the world today, it's hard to believe that something as simple as a cookie can cause such a big stir. But that's exactly what's happening with Google's plan to end cross-site cookies, which, by the way, track your browsing history across the web. It's a sort of thing that Facebook uses, Google uses, many other sites use to peek in on what you're doing on somebody else's website. Of course, I feel like we could all celebrate the idea behind this. I mean, who doesn't want more privacy rights and control over the data that these literally trillion-dollar corporations collect on our online activities? You know, I do, for one. But as we dig into the actual details of Google's plan, it's clear that this is more about them making money than protecting our privacy. Google's got a new plan. It's called Flock, F-L-O-C. And its name is kind of clever. It means kind of what it sounds like. It stands for a Federated Learning of Cohorts. It's a new online tracking system that Google's developing, which involves grouping people together with similar browsing habits into large cohorts. Google claims that this allows them to target ads to groups of people without tracking individuals. But that's not what most privacy experts think. A study by the Electronic Frontier Foundation found that Flock can be used to re-identify individual users with 80% accuracy. That means that even though Google says Flock is anonymous, it's not. And here's another kicker. Google is going to sell access to this new tracking system to advertisers. That's how Google makes money, tracking you, tracking what you do. And if you are a user of Android, you are getting tracked like crazy. Now, bottom line, ding, ding, ding, ding, Google could make billions of dollars more because of this change. Meanwhile, they'll have everybody convinced that they are somehow doing us a favor. They're promoting privacy. Trust me, folks, that's really a smokescreen. And recently I received an email from a listener named John, and he was talking about a problem because he does use Android. But he was pointing out that, hey, Craig, a lot of people go online, they use their smartphones, they'll use Google searches, they'll use Google Maps. Is that sort of stuff that we're talking about here? Are they able to track it even on non-Android devices? And the answer to that is absolutely yes. And John went on to say that he'd cleared his cookies multiple times, but was wondering, okay, I cleared my cookies. Can Google still track me? Again, the answer's yes. And it has to do with the nature of cookies. Cookies came about because of a need by programmers who program websites to be able to know who's doing what on the website, right? If you go to a website way back when, and when they first came out, when was that, like 93, 94, everything was static. And before that, everything was static on the internet. We weren't doing web, but we had Veronica and Archie and Gopher search engines and just, you know, download stuff. Everything was static. It was, give me this file, ta-da, you're done. Give me this picture, you're done, once you got that picture. So the underlying protocol at the very bottom, the TCP/IP layer, yeah, okay, that was guaranteeing that one session. But there is no way to know, okay, John, you went on to my website and you started at the homepage and then you decided that you wanted to go and to the shopping section. You go into the shopping section and what do? Well, you start looking at socks and you buy a pair of socks and I put them into your shopping cart. How would I know it's John? Because the protocol is really designed for the kind of a one-time transaction, no tracking built into it. So the programmers back then decided, well, let's add cookie functionality to the web browsers and to the websites so that now I know, okay, this is John, this is this session with John, because you can't do it just based on an IP address. Remember, a lot of people share the same IP address out there. That's been true for a very long time through these proxies because there just weren't enough IPv4 addresses. So now your shopping cart on the website is provided through the use of cookies. They're not necessarily evil, so they have to exist. The big question has been, well, how about the cross-site cookies? How about when I'm on craigpeterson.com and there's a Facebook cookie that's put on me when I'm on that site, right, on my web browser, and then later on when I'm on another site, it says, oh, you were just on Craig Peterson's website reading an article about Google cookies, and so now I'm going to sell you chocolate chip cookies. Right. Of course, it doesn't work quite that way, right? Google cookie, nothing to do with chocolate chip cookies. But I hope you get the gist here of what I'm getting at. They are not inherently evil. Google's inherently evil, okay, when you get right down to it. That's the answer to the question. So I told John about Google's plan to end these cross-site cookies. I explained that Flock was not a real solution to the privacy problem. He was challenging me, right? Okay, great. I like a challenge. I'll respond to a challenge. If you are on my email list, if you get my newsletter, just hit reply anytime and challenge me or ask me a question, whatever it might be. I'm more than glad to respond, but all you have to do is hit reply, right? So John took advantage of that. But I also pointed out to him an article on my website that I put together specifically because of this. And it's called Google's Flock, What You Need to Know. And you can check it out online on my website or in my newsletter. And I think it's an important thing. And frankly, you could Google Craig Peterson, Google Flock, or Google Cookies. So he read the article. He was the first one. And a lot of people I have kind of do some proofreading. And yeah, I know I should probably spend some more time on some of the writing that I do. But I don't get too many complaints about the writing itself. Just sometimes people questioning the content because of what they've heard, right? It makes me wonder about Google and just the misrepresentations that they're putting out there. And shockingly, the media reporting on Google's new Flock thing don't understand what Google's talking about. I guess that's not too shocking, is it, for you guys? But the bottom line is they are reporting this is a new feature in privacy. Well, okay, and a little bit of privacy. But what it's going to really do is give Google billions of dollars more in revenue from ads because new people, new ad companies on the block are going to have a real hard time breaking in. And that's going to drive up the cost of ads. So you people with small businesses that are buying Google ads, yeah, prices are going to go up, efficiency is going to go down, right? It just kind of goes on and on and on. So there's a number of privacy-focused browsers available that you can use to help stop some of this cross-site cookie tracking and help you with privacy in the age of Google's new Flock that's coming out here. Here's a few that I've used, okay? I've used Brave. DuckDuckGo has some great search engines and some a little bit of browser technology because they'll do an add-on, a plug-in extension for your browser. Brave also, of course, is made by Mozilla, who has Firefox. And Mozilla has recently been really forefront in some of the issues dealing with privacy out there. You can disable third-party cookies in most browsers. And our friends at Apple 2 years ago did this. And they made it so you can change your tracking code and make it so that, okay, you were tracking me for a little while and now I don't want to be tracked anymore. So even on iOS, they've got that stuff set up. You know, Apple's just so much better with security and privacy than Google is. In fact, there's an article this week about what happened in Australia where Apple gave Google users, Android users, millions of them, a really good reason to drop Android. Yeah, because of government monitoring down there. That'll never happen here, right? So disabling third-party cookies, really good idea. Using a VPN, that's what a lot of people come up with and say, I'm not big on that one because VPNs, yeah, they encrypt your data from point A to point B. But once you get to point B, which is the web server, there's no more encryption. There's no more privacy from that because they still can set the cookie, right? The cookie's still going to get on your web browser. The server, the web server, is still going to be able to read the cookie. The VPN has nothing to do with any of that. Okay, guys? I don't know. Google's plan ultimately to end cross-site cookies is at least 2 years too late. Following up in the footsteps of steps of Apple, they frankly, between you and me, Google got shamed into doing this. And it's not a real solution to the privacy problem. It's just a way for Google to make more money and stop competition out there. So protect your privacy. Use a privacy-focused browser. Disable third-party cookies. Those are the big things that you can do. And don't forget to sign up for my free weekly emails at craigpeterson.com, which cover, of course, this topic and a whole lot more pretty much every week, depending on how busy I get, right? It's an incredible thing. So there's so much on the site. There's so much in these newsletters. And again, free, craigpeterson.com. Let's crack the code together. Welcome back, and now on Cracking the Code. Google's new AI is a history rewriting machine. It's already dangerous, and you've probably seen some stuff about it in the news. I got my own opinions. Welcome to Cracking the Code, your ultimate guide into the world of cutting-edge technology, AI, privacy, and security. I'm your host, Craig Peterson, and you've joined us on WTAG, AM 580 and FM 94.9 as we crack the secrets of the latest tech trends, empowering you to navigate the digital landscape with confidence. Hey, if you are a reader like me, even if you're not, you've probably heard this quote by George Orwell. Those who control the present control the past, and those who control the past control the future. Yeah, isn't that something to think about? Yeah, more than a little bit here. Because it looks like Google is taking that to heart with their new AI called Gemini. Now, I've used a Gemini, in fact, before. It's a great little tool for some things. It's yet another generative AI or large machine model, right? Machine learning models. So it can create new text, images, and even videos from scratch. It's been trained on a massive data set of historical texts and other things. So it's very good at mimicking human language. But here's the problem. Gemini is also very good at making things up. It can create fictional, historical events, people, places. In the wrong hands, this type of technology will be used to spread misinformation and propaganda. You might even argue that that's happening already. Now, I'm not saying that Google is evil or anything. You know, they did take Don't Be Evil off of the website. So, I don't know. I guess you could be the judge. But we need to be aware of the dangers of this technology. You saw George Washington, I'm sure. It was just all over X and elsewhere online and TV everywhere. George Washington was a black man. And so were the founding fathers. And it drew some of them as Native Americans or First Nation. It drew others as Asians. This whole thing, they were trying to be diverse, right? They were building diversity into the engine. You could not get it to draw a white man. That's the bottom line on this thing. These people are crazy. And it can, this type of technology, easily be used for evil. No two ways about it. Gemini could be used to create fake news articles easily to look completely real. We've already seen political ads that are set up that way, where the Republicans showed a future under Biden if he's elected to the next term and the world's just exploding, right? All of those, obviously, were fake, because it hasn't happened yet, but they were made with AI. Now, imagine if someone used Gemini or one of these others to create a fake news story about a war between the U.S. and China. That could have devastating consequences. You know, we almost had a nuclear war with Russia, because one of their satellites, maybe multiples, I think it was just one of their satellites, detected multiple launches of nuclear missiles from the United States aimed right at Russia, the Soviet Union. Well, it turned out ultimately that it was just the storm clouds, I think, and some light reflected from the sun, and the satellite kind of messed up, right? What do you want? Lowest bidder? Especially from the Soviet Union, right? Anyhow, the only reason we averted a nuclear war was a guy, I think he was a colonel, who was in charge of launching all of these missiles, was saying, this doesn't sound right. I don't think the United States would have done this to us. And so he held off and ultimately did not launch the missiles and did not start a nuclear holocaust. Can you imagine how bad that would be? And then there's all kinds of other movies that have been made about things, even the early 60s, the Corbin Project and many others, where what happens if we give control of the launch to the computers? You know, it's kind of funny when you get right down to it. I was starting to do a little research on this. Maybe I should work on it some more. Let me know. Just email me at craigpeterson.com. But my research was showing that all of these people that are behind the various AIs out there are actually afraid that the AIs are ultimately going to destroy humanity. Most of them are saying it's about a 20% chance. A 20% chance. Oh my gosh. And we've already got the U.S. military and other militaries, including Ukraine, that are using these machine learning devices, this artificial intelligence, in order to control military weapons. So it starts getting scarier and scarier, doesn't it, frankly? And then if people thought the U.S. and China were at war, if there were videos released of assassinations of world leaders and various other things, can you see how this could get the whole world into a frenzy and really propel us into a hot World War III? It's amazing. Now, and I'm talking about Gemini right now, which is Google's AI. I get that. This isn't just a Google problem here. But it is being used to create deep fakes of historical figures right now. And how's it being used to create them? Google programmed it that way. Folks, this is serious. We need to have a conversation about this, a national conversation, the dangers of this technology. Isn't it just crazy? I got an email from a listener named Sarah. She told me that she'd been harassed online by someone who was using a deep fake of her image. She was terrified, didn't know what to do. There's been all kinds of news stories of these young women who have been just bullied by other women, young women. And sometimes it's a guy, but a lot of times it's a woman, and they can't get away from it. It's not like when I was a kid and I was bullied, you know, hit with 2x4s and all of that sort of stuff, right? That's physical pain, and that goes away. And I could potentially get away from them. I avoided them on the way to school and the way back from school, right? Just walked an extra mile out of the way. You can't get away from it when it's coming in on your smartphone. There was a great little episode on Chicago Med talking about this sort of thing and how this type of harassment, where they're using deep fakes of some of these students, has absolutely devastating effects. So it's good to see that Hollywood is kind of, I guess Hollywood, right, makes these TV shows, is addressing some of those things. So education's the answer here, and that's what I mentioned in the email to Sarah, that really, you got to start educating our kids about this. and how bad it is. They might think it's funny. In fact, that's probably what's happening most of the time. Ha, ha, ha, ha. Or getting even with another girl, or, right? All of these types of things. But it can be very, very dangerous. So some of the stuff that you can do to protect yourself, of course, number one, and this is true with almost everything, is to be skeptical of information you see online, right? You already know that you need to be skeptical of some of the things that are on the news and some of the things, everything politicians are saying out there, right? But you can't believe everything you read. And that's particularly true if it comes from an unknown source. And the next one is to check the source of information. Now, you know, if you're reading the New York Times and it's a political article or has a political bend to it, that it will be from the socialist side, right? You know, the side that killed over 100 million people in the last century. That's what we're talking about here, right? So we know that that's where it's going to come from. But how about some of the unknown sources? How about these AIs? The programmers don't even know how it comes up with some of these answers. All they can try and do is build fences around it and try and steer it in certain directions. And you got to educate yourself about the dangers of AI. You know, that it's a very powerful tool. It's something I use. It helps to make sure you don't get writer's block. But, you know, folks, this can be very, very dangerous. And I got a lot more information. Make sure you get it in my weekly newsletter, CraigPeterson.com. It's free, and it's got all kinds of great stuff, including steps that you can take to protect yourself from some of these threats out there. CraigPeterson.com. This was a surprise to the court. Man, this is something else. Do you realize that at least one model of Dominion voting machines apparently was hacked right in front of the judge in court using only a pen? Welcome to Cracking the Code, your ultimate guide into the world of cutting-edge technology, AI, privacy, and security. I'm your host, Craig Peterson, and you've joined us on WTAG, AM 580 and FM 94.9 as we crack the secrets of the latest tech trends, empowering you to navigate the digital landscape with confidence. This has actually been covered a fair amount in the media. Well, depends on which media we're talking about, because we're going to dive into what's really shadowy waters for electronic voting machines. There are a number of different types that are in use across the country. One of the popular ones, and it's, if you're going to do electronic voting, is probably the best bet, is the one where you fill out the paper. Right, you just fill in those little circles or ovals, and then you feed it through an electronic machine that then tabulates the votes. I don't like those, don't get me wrong, but the worst type are the ones where it's completely electronic. So you use a touch screen and you say, I'm voting for this guy or that guy, whatever it might be. Now, some of the complaints from those have been, well, I tried to vote a straight Republican ticket and it ended up being Democrat, or, you know, whatever it might be, my vote was not tallied for the people I wanted to vote for. And at least they could see what was going on. And of course, by the way, the problem is they didn't define the grids properly on the screen, or the screen wasn't properly calibrated. So it thought when you pushed here, you're voting Republican or Democrat or whatever, right? When you did not mean to do that. Well, think about those scanners I was just talking about. What if they're not properly calibrated? What if they are improperly programmed to set things up? And then there's another type of electronic voting machine where it generates a little piece of paper. Oh, yes, yes, okay. So right on that piece of paper, I've got what the names of the people that I voted for, right? So I can just take that paper, I look at that, and then we feed it into another machine, or at least I've got my vote and I know it was counted correctly. No, no, no, no. They give you a barcode or a QR code on that piece of paper that means nothing to a human. In fact, it doesn't mean anything to most computers. The only computers that can understand it are the ones programmed for the elections. Right. So get this. A professor and self-proclaimed election expert managed to hack into a Dominion voting machine, according to multiple sources online. Yeah, you heard it right. The very machines we trust with our democratic process got outsmarted by a professor and a pen. Makes you wonder, doesn't it? He was able to clear tallies with nothing fancy, right? Now, I know what you're thinking, Craig. Are those machines supposed to be Fort Knox? Well, newsflash, folks. It turns out they might be more like that old shed in your backyard you've been meaning to put a lock on for years. They are not perfect. I'm going to tell you what I think should be done with our elections here and our voting. But big deal, you ask, well, imagine you're playing a game and the other team keeps moving the goalposts. Or let's imagine you're playing a game and somebody just keeps popping the ball. Someone external to the game keeps moving the goalposts or doing something else, right? Somebody that just wants to spoil everything. Those people are out there, okay? So this professor did not need a magic wand, didn't need a genie. No, he used his tech savviness to show that our votes, the essence of democracy, could be up for grabs. Now, it isn't that you have to be a university professor to be able to do this sort of stuff. But when it comes to a court case, of course, you need to prove that you are a reliable witness, that you have a background, you're a known professional or expert in that category. So where do they go? Not to industry experts most of the time. They go to the professors, right? It's really something when I read about that whole stuff. And it's a huge domino effect. It's absolutely crazy, right? So let's talk about what we can do. First of all, we have to demand transparency from our representatives, right? The same problem with mail-in ballots. How do we know if they're legitimate or not, particularly when ballots are mailed in bulk to addresses that don't have those people living there, or they moved on? And so that little wonderful ballot is sitting there on top of the mailbox in the apartment building, and someone just comes by and picks them up. And I have seen that happen before. Not ballots, but I've seen people just grabbing mail, grabbing checks. Yeah, that sort of stuff. So we got to make sure we demand transparency. We need to be able to trust that the votes that were cast were counted, and other votes that should not have been cast are not counted. Just like we want to know what's in our food, we got to know what's in our voting machines. And these voting machines are full of proprietary software. Now, actually, most of them are using open source software for much of what they do. And some of that software has been shown to be years and years out of date. And then they talk about how, well, they're not connected to the internet. And yet they are connected to the internet. And in fact, some of these voting machine companies brag about their internet connection because it lets you have real-time vote counts. And you might remember what happened with real-time

South America, various other places where they could have been modified. Maybe it's time we give paper ballots a little bit more love. And yeah, it's going to take more time. It's hard to find volunteers. I get that. It's hard enough to find poll watchers. But it's the only thing that's reliable. Paper ballots, voting on the day of. And maybe for a week, give or take, right? But get rid of the mail-in crap for the most part, okay? We need to stay informed. We got to keep following shows like mine here. Subscribe to newsletters that dig into the meaty stuff. We aren't afraid to talk about some of this stuff. Be voiceful about verification. Ask local representatives, because remember, we don't have a national presidential election. We have 50 state elections, individual state elections. So it's the local guys and gals, local politicians, Secretary of State's office that run the elections here. Okay. So is there a way to audit the votes cast electronically? Ultimately, no. Yeah, okay, well, we do some random samples. Oh, we have special sheets that we run through the machines to make sure they're calibrated properly. There's so many ways it could go wrong. It's mind-boggling. Push for paper. We've got to do that. Paper receipts or ballots, tangible, traceable. You know, if you can get a receipt from the morning coffee that you buy at Dunkin' Donuts, right? And educate yourself, help educate others, help them understand what the problem is here. And it is a big problem. And our technology is great, and it does some things exceptionally well. And it's great at tallying, but it can also be tainted. And we've seen a whole lot of examples about that out there. And I cover this. I'll keep on top of this as we go forward here. You've seen it time and again in my weekly newsletter, which is free, by the way, at craigpeterson.com. Every week, I unravel the mysteries of technology, cybersecurity, privacy. And, you know, my goal is to give the hosers a run for their money and help keep you safe. I'm tired of them breaking into our systems, stealing stuff, cheating people. CraigPeterson.com right now. Hey there, folks. Have you ever noticed how the word sale makes your heart beat a little bit faster? Well, today on Cracking the Code with your buddy Craig Peterson, we're unraveling the world of online shopping and privacy and an app that you might have heard of called Temu. What's that all about, and why are people just flocking to it? Welcome to Cracking the Code, your ultimate guide into the world of cutting-edge technology, AI, privacy, and security. I'm your host, Craig Peterson, and you've joined us on WTAG, AM 580 and FM 94.9 as we crack the secrets of the latest tech trends, empowering you to navigate the digital landscape with confidence. Well, some might say that we're diving into the world of budget online shopping, but listen, guys, there's a twist. I am just getting inundated with these things from Temu. You see, I got an ad from them, and I looked at it, and, you know, I clicked on it, and they offered some, I thought, really great deals. So I followed up on that and got the deals, and Now it's hard to get rid of their email, right? That's why I have a special email filter. In fact, I usually put a little link to it in my newsletter every week. I just like it so much. It makes such a difference. But here's the picture, what's going on. One of our readers here, Terry, I love that name, by the way, he went on a shopping spree on this viral Chinese shopping site called Temu, T-E-M-U. Have you ever heard of it? Right. Well, neither had Terry, neither had I, but the app offered a $200 wheel spin. And who could resist that, right? But as Terry soon found out, things weren't as rosy as they seemed. You see, Temu is this world of dirt cheap products. You could buy a food chopper or hair clippers for less than you'd spend on a lunch. Just, it's absolutely crazy some of the prices they have.

but it's kind of a get you hooked, and then there's consequences, right? And Terry was wondering, well, how about his personal data? What are the implications of using a platform like Temu? This is a Chinese platform. It's a Chinese platform that's designed to sell, and man, do they sell, and get you hooked. We'll talk about that in just a couple of minutes here, some of the psychology behind it. But remember, folks, with data being the new oil, your privacy is at stake. It's really imperative for you and me to understand the workings of these apps like Temu, not just from a budgeting perspective, but also security-wise. We are all using apps online right now, things like Walmart or Amazon or Target, right, or Target, depending on how you want to pronounce it. And they all have a few things in common, although none of them are as pushy as Temu is, right? But now that I've stirred the pot, let's hear what the experts make of all of this. Temu's business model thrives on throwing in low price bait for consumers like you and me. In fact, a consumer cultural historian at Rutgers University goes as far to say that Temu feeds our desire for novelty. You know, trying new things, even when they end up being not as good as expected. Is that a risk you're willing to take? And yes, their tagline, shop like a billionaire, sounds appealing, but the truth could be quite different. It's like gambling and just throwing all of your money away, ultimately, right? You everybody knows. You must know somebody that just shops, and doesn't save a dime, right? And in the end, we might be opting for affordability without giving enough thought to privacy, right? And that's not quite the same billionaire style, is it, when you get right down to it? So enough of the mystery. Let's talk solutions. Here's a few steps you can take to secure yourself while enjoying online discounts. And when you're online, you need to understand the platform. Before you start shopping on a website, it doesn't have to be a big one like Temu. Amazon, I think everybody kind of knows about it, what their tricks are, what they do. But how about if you're trying to support a local business? Right? You do some research the app. Do some DuckDuckGo searches on it. Ask yourself, is this a secure site? Now, obviously, it could be HTTPS, which is that little lock that shows up on the URL bar indicating that the site is secure. But remember, it doesn't really mean the site is secure. All it means is kind of like a VPN. Your data is safe in transit, but is exposed on both ends, okay? Trust seals might be worthwhile. A lot of websites have the Better Business Bureau trust seal on them, and you can click on that seal, and it should take you to the Better Business Bureau site. And there's other ones, right? Check them out and find some really good background information. You might even go to a place like Reddit, R-E-D-D-I-T. It's a great website, a lot of conversations going on, and a lot of opinions about a lot of things, right? We all have an opinion. We all like to share them. I mentioned earlier that you need to make sure you're using a privacy-focused web browser. Now, there's a few of those out there, and they can all be really good. They can all be very helpful to you. I use a few of them. For instance, Firefox and Brave are both from Mozilla. And Firefox browser, Brave browser are both trying to keep your privacy kind of foremost in mind. Okay, it's important to understand that. You also have a couple of others. The search engine, I just mentioned DuckDuckGo. It's a privacy-focused search engine. There's a few others out there as well, Quant and some others, that are focused on your privacy. Epic is a browser that I haven't researched that for a little while. Probably shouldn't have mentioned it, but it was very, very good at privacy. It was basically, or it is, Google Chrome with all of the tracking code ripped out of it, which I think is really, really cool. Make sure you're using also, of course, things like 1Password, where you're creating a password specifically for that one website, OpenDNS, Duo, or Cisco Umbrella.
limit your exposure. Don't give away any unnecessary personal information. Be smart about what you share, and your future self will thank you. A lot of credit card companies also have the ability to create single-use credit cards, or it can be single-use as in it can only be used once. It can be a credit card that expires on a certain day. It can be a credit card that you only use at one specific site so that it's really easy to cancel. Look into that. All of the major credit card companies have those things, and they can all be very, very helpful with you. So how would you handle a website like Temu, TEMU.com, by the way? I'd love for you to share your thoughts, experience, or questions with us. Have you bought stuff from them? Are there other sites we should be talking about here on the the radio? You remember, together we crack the code, okay? Don't forget to sign up for the weekly emails at craigpeterson.com. Your feedback's always appreciated. That way you can just hit reply in order to ask a question, right? Get more information. Okay, so we've been kind of going after Temu here, but let's talk about some others here. When you hop on to websites like Amazon.com or Walmart.com, it's really like stepping into an endless digital mall, kind of like Temu. 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Other companies are using them as a storefront, which means you're often not buying from the big brand itself. Did you know that? Kind of mind-blowing, isn't it? So let's chew on some stats here. Did you know that more than half of Amazon sales are estimated to come from third-party sellers? And Walmart, they've been expanding their third-party marketplace like crazy, too. It's like opening your front door to a whole block party of sellers. And here's the hook. When you buy from the third-party vendors, you're playing by a different set of rules. The big dogs, Amazon and Walmart, they're kind of like the cool party hosts. They provide the space, but they don't take responsibility if someone spills a drink or, you know, drinks too much. In other words, if a product from a third-party seller is a dud, you might be left on the street. And when you're clicking through the sites, don't let the thrill of a deal make you miss the details. Who's the seller? Where's it shipping from? Amazon has this A to Z guarantee to help you when things go wrong with third-party sellers, but it's a bit like a safety net with some holes. And Walmart says they'll back you up with returns in most cases, but the fine print just might make you squint, okay? Real hassle. So here's a few things you can do to protect your wallet, your well-being. Let's get down to the brass tacks here. Number one, know the seller. Check out the seller's ratings, reviews, and history. Now, we've talked before, and we've had in the newsletter, some of the things you can do to verify if those seller's ratings are legitimate. Because many sellers are using some hacking techniques to make it look like they have a great product that everybody loves, right? But if there's more red flags than green lights, well, there you go. It tells you right there. Inspect the inspections. Does the product have trustworthy reviews? Read some of them, right? And we're talking about reviews that feel human, not like they were churned out by a compliment-spewing robot, right? Or someone that is talking about an entirely different product than the one they're supposedly reviewing. 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
4: 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Hey there, we are Armstrong and Getty. 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Like this week, we talked about the Ed Sheeran controversy. I can't believe he actually caved. Also, Trump at the UN, what's going on with Iran, all that sort of stuff. 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
5: We get along very well. We have a good relationship. Now, you know, somebody said, oh, they spy on us. And I said, maybe they do, but we spy on them too. You know, I don't want to give any certified or classified information, but we spy on them too. They said, they spy on you, sir. I said, we spy on them too.
4: So President Xi's going to the White House tonight. He and his wife are going to meet Donald and Melania on the tarmac, and then they'll go do the white tie dinner, I think is actually on Friday or tomorrow, whenever. I don't think this stuff means anything. So I'm having on Lon Hee Chin to talk me out of that position. He is the David and Diane Steffi Fellow in American Public Policy Studies at the Hoover Institution and the Director of Domestic Policy Studies at Stanford University, and he comes on the Armstrong and Getty Show regularly, and we appreciate that. Talk me out of it, Lon Hee, that these things are mostly show and don't mean a whole lot.
6: Well, I wish I could completely talk you out of it, Jack. I think this particular meeting will be more show than anything else, because there's a couple things we have to keep in mind. First of all, the two leaders, Trump and Xi, are going to meet one more time at least before the end of the year. There's a summit called the APEC Summit, which is happening this year actually in China. They're scheduled to meet there. So this meeting that we have coming up today and tomorrow – it's really about setting up that one. And frankly, the issues, and you hinted at this earlier, the issues that need to be discussed are way too big to resolve in, you know, just a single sit down. We're talking about the AI race. We're talking about broader concerns around China's continuing harassment and bullying of Taiwan, China's holding of U.S. citizens without any real charges, something they call an exit ban, which basically means you go to China and you never get to leave. You get put in a Chinese prison instead. And then Hong Kong and all of the human rights violations we see coming out of Hong Kong. So I think there are a bunch of issues that need to be discussed and ultimately need to be resolved. But I don't expect too much to happen in this meeting. But they will have a nice dinner, it sounds like. They will have a nice piece of steak. But that's great. About it.
4: Did you happen to see the George Will piece in the Washington Post about if Taiwan and China get into it and the choices a president would have to make? Holy crap.
6: It's awful. It's awful. And this is, you know, this is why, I mean, look, the single biggest geopolitical challenge that the U.S. faces is China. And there's all sorts of reasons why that is. But the Taiwan situation is probably front and center, because what people need to understand is that China has always thought Taiwan is part of China. China has always felt that Taiwan is a renegade province and needs to be reunited with the motherland, when in reality, Taiwan has been a separate society now for over 60 years. So it's a little bit fundamental in terms of how the Chinese view this situation. And you're right, George Will is certainly right, that if a U.S. president had to face the question of what to do about a military set of activities involving Taiwan, there are no good answers in that situation. And that's why we try to avoid that to the extent possible.
4: So a lot of just watching, like, you know, mainstream media coverage of Trump meeting with President Xi, they almost everybody's leading with AI as being the big topic. That's the crux of the issue, isn't it? We've been talking about this for weeks with all the, you know, it's going to kill us all in 10 years or whatever angle you're taking on AI. Yeah. Should we slow down or not? It always gets to the, yeah, but what about China? How do you slow them down?
6: Yeah. And here's the thing. Even if they had some kind of an agreement and said, oh, yeah, sure, we'll slow down. Do you really trust that they're going to slow down?
4: No, absolutely
6: trust
4: not.
6: That of course not. Of course not. And it'd be ludicrous for us and for our frontier models to unilaterally stand down, because this is the new arms race. This is the arms race of the next century. And the idea that the United States, with all of the talent and all of the resources we have here to devote toward this AI competition, the idea that we would voluntarily stand down and allow the Chinese to assume leadership in this area is not only ludicrous, but I think is fundamentally damaging to our national security interests. So there's no question on our end, on the U.S. end, we have to figure out what an appropriate set of guardrails are for the development of AI technology. I think everybody understands that this is an incredibly powerful technology and there's a lot of things that could go wrong. But the idea that we then just say, you know what, we're going to let you and China develop the next great frontier model and you guys do what you're going to do. We're just going to hang out back here. It's nuts. It is completely nuts. And I do fear a little bit that the posture the administration is taking is one that basically says we're willing to accommodate some things in order to have more placid and stable relations with China. And the reality is, you know, look, it goes back to the point I was making earlier, Jack. We've got fundamental disagreements with these guys. And if we don't set those out and we don't get some of those issues on the table, then we're going to lose some of these battles. And these are battles we cannot afford to lose, in my view.
4: I want to move on to some punditry about, you know, horse races and politics and that. But what do you think the clip we just played about, I don't know if this was the clip or not, but where he talks about how he's great friends with President Xi. You know, he always does that with Putin and Xi. What is that whole thing where he thinks that's like a feather in his cap that they're good friends?
6: Yeah. Well, I think it comes back to, look, the most charitable interpretation of this is that he believes if he can be friendly with them, he can get something out of them, that he can get what he wants out of them. He can get an economic deal in the case of Xi, or that with the case of Putin, he can figure out a way to resolve the Ukraine situation or resolve other hostilities by being more friendly with them. And that theory is fine, except for the fact that both Xi and Putin are thugs in their own right. And the idea that you can use friendship to deal with a thug to me feels a little bit naive. And I think that's the problem and that's the challenge in both of these situations. I'm frankly, Jack, I'm a little more worried about Xi than I am about Putin. I mean, Putin's a thug. He's a KGB agent, as John McCain once said, that he stared into Vladimir Putin's eyes and saw KGB. You know, I mean, Putin is basically he's got, in my view, a much more limited set of concerns. The Xi Jinping relationship, to me, is more troubling, because the China relationship, as we've discussed, that's the one where I really fear there is greater geostrategic challenge for us in the future. And, you know, Xi is playing chess. And I fear that there's a little bit of the response that we're playing checkers, because this is a guy who has a 30-year plan, okay? He's got a 30-year plan for China's dominance of not just the Asia-Pacific region, but now that aspiration has expanded to dominance of other parts of the world. And I'm not exaggerating when I say that. If you look at the way that they conduct their economic policy, the way they conduct their national security policy, they are about expanding hegemony throughout parts of the world where they believe they can get away with it. And if we are not strong and we don't deal with Xi exactly in that clear-eyed way, these guys are going to eat our lunch. And so we have to be very, very concerned about how the Chinese Communist Party has a long-term plan when we in the United States, it feels to me at least, we're kind of stumbling from crisis to crisis here. That's how we resolve our policy issues, is we got a crisis, we solve it. We got a crisis, we solve it. But we're not thinking about the long term. And that worries me.
4: Speaking of communists, moving on to
6: the city of Los Angeles.
4: Yeah, the city of Los Angeles. You said there's a new poll out showing the socialists are doing well.
6: Yeah. So, you know, Karen Bass, who's the current mayor of L.A., she's, you know, not exactly been a success. And I think as a result, she's going to be in a runoff in November against Nithya Raman, who is a self-avowed democratic socialist. And she, Raman, the socialist, according to latest polling, I think it's from the LA Times this morning, has her up double digits.
4: Wow.
6: And part of it's because Bass has just, you know, done a bad job. But part of it, I think, really, I mean, Jack, the energy in a lot of the Democratic Party, and we've had this conversation before, the energy is not just from the left, it's from the far left. That is where people are feeling the most enthused about potential leadership. Look at Mamdani in New York. look at Abdullah Saeed in Michigan. And now you have a third part of the troika. You have Nithya Raman in the city of Los Angeles.
4: Wow.
6: And I just don't we could talk about all the crazy policy positions she has. But fundamentally, this to me is a story about the politics of today and the politics of the Democratic Party. And that's why I've said, do not be surprised if one of the leading contenders for the 2028 Democratic presidential nomination is none other than AOC. Do not be surprised, because that is where the energy is coming from in a lot of Democratic Party circles. And I think what we're seeing in the city of L.A. just proves that.
4: Well, good luck with running AOC or somebody who wants to be a socialist nationwide as a president, I think. But, yeah, getting the nomination, I could believe it. Wow, if New York and L.A., our two biggest cities, both had socialist mayors, wouldn't that be something?
6: Think about that. I mean, that would be amazing just in terms of the policy priorities, the direction it would go in. And L.A.'s got major problems, as people know, whether it's homelessness or a budget that's completely out of control. Public safety continues to be a concern in many parts of L.A., cost of living. So it's not like this is a city that's running, you know, at a high level.
4: Right.
6: And,
4: right.
6: You know, we're going to come in and we're going to do a little experimentation. This is a city that's got significant issues, and you're bringing in somebody who I think will be fundamentally disastrous for some of the big challenges that the city faces.
4: So if you could give me like as close as you can to a yes, no on these questions, and then I'll dig deeper if it seems like it's a good idea. Is Kamala Harris going to run for president?
6: I don't think so. I think she realizes her limitations. And look, here's the data point.
4: They are many and deep.
6: The data point you need. Here's the one data point you need on that. Gavin Newsom's doing better than her. That tells you everything you need to know.
4: Gotcha. So then is Gavin Newsom going to run for president?
6: Yeah, I think so. I think he's been running for president for 10 years.
4: Yeah, I would agree. Well, you kind of touched on this. Do you think AOC will actually run for president?
6: I think she will run, and I think if she doesn't run, someone from that wing of the party who she blesses is going to end up being a pretty formidable candidate. But I think she's going to run because why not?
4: Right.
6: You ask this question about a lot of people, and I think the reality is that running for president's become a business.
4: Mm-hmm.
6: And if you run for president and you happen to do reasonably well, you can fail up, right?
4: 100%.
6: And why not do it?
4: Yeah.
6: So I think she's going to run. Yeah.
4: Does JD run?
6: Yeah, I think so. And I think he's going to be formidable, because he's got a ton of great donor relationships with the Republican Party. Ultimately, what happens with the Republican nomination is it will be whoever President Trump wants it to be. He is still the single most impactful figure in Republican politics today. So if it's the vice president, if it's Marco Rubio, if it's someone else, it's going to be because President Trump has blessed that candidacy.
4: So who will be JD's biggest challenger if he runs then?
6: I think I might be in the minority on this. I think that there will be a lot of Republicans who are going to run. And I think that President Trump actually likes it that way. I think he wants there to be a big crowded field of a lot of contenders. I don't know who his strongest competition will end up being.
4: But Marco won't run?
6: I don't know. And I think that Marco is approaching this whole scenario very wisely.
4: God, I wish he would.
6: Saying, I think his view is, you know, let's see what happens. But I think it's going to be a big field. I think Ted Cruz will run. I think Glenn Youngkin might run. I think you'll have Sarah Huckabee Sanders might be in the mix. So I'm of the view that it's going to be a pretty crowded field. And then that's going to allow President Trump to play his modern day version of The Apprentice.
4: On the presidential
6: competition.
4: Yeah. Well, it's all going to start very soon, for better or worse. No doubt about
6: November
4: it.
6: November 4th, the day after the election. It's, you know, all the gloves come off.
4: Oh, my God. Well,
6: get ready.
4: Good business to be in. Lonnie Chen, thank you very much for coming on today. Appreciate it.
6: Good time as always, Jack.
4: November 4th, which is not very far off. Yep, that's what it'll all be. 2028, talking people will be announcing. Holy crap.
0: Jack Armstrong and Joe Getty.
4: We've decided to call this the best weekend talk show in America. And if you like it, download Armstrong and Getty On Demand.

0: Here's your Freedom Loving quote of the day from George Bernard Shaw. Going back to our series on progress. All censorships exist to prevent anyone from challenging current conceptions and existing institutions. All progress is initiated by challenging current conceptions and executed by supplanting existing institutions. Consequently, the first condition of progress is the removal of censorship. No, I did not choose that to send a message to the Trump administration. I just liked it.
1: My favorite George Bernard Shaw quote that I've applied many times in my life. I can't go on. I'll go on.
0: Wow. So good. Wow. You blew me away. Mailbag. Drop us a note. Mailbag at armstrongandgetty.com. Number of topics here. We'll begin with Aaron. Dear liberal white women, including Ed Sheeran. That was unfair. Unfair. Dear liberal white women, you chose the coziest, easiest, lowest risk, zero cost identity. Congratulations to you. That's a good point. I'll occasionally level blasts at the woke in school saying, oh, you accepted everything your professors told you, and you're going along with everything everybody says all the time. You are very brave and revolutionary. How about Just Steve? In the spirit of a lifelong A&G activity, I have a new word for Jack's focus on AI likely wiping out all of mankind in the next decade. Worry-cerned. Combining, of course, worry with concerned in perfect harmony. Sounds like worsened. Worry-cerned.
1: I don't think AI is going to wipe out all of mankind in the next decade.
0: As things worsen, the pendulum slides from concerned over to worried. You can have the trademark.
1: I think it's going to upend the world in ways we can't even imagine and be the current world be unrecognizable. I believe that, but I don't think we're going to be dead.
0: Got a great note from Marina on the topic of the Clancy murder trial, etc. She's a tough on crime kind of gal. She makes clear. I know that. Frequent correspondent. I'm also a Christian, a lover of life. I adore children. This story is a complete tragedy. I cry when I think of those babies. Saying that two wrongs don't make a right. From all that I've read and interviews I've heard, our country has done a terrible job of investing in women's health issues. Just a small amount of money goes toward learning about this topic of postpartum psychosis. Wasn't that long ago doctors used to brush off the symptoms of postpartum depression and psychosis altogether. One of the psychiatrists noted that only a handful of psychiatrists are familiar with this and would even know how to deal with the issue in the right way. Joe, you mentioned the other day AI is like a brain and we need to learn about it. You also said the human brain is hardly known. Well, that's exactly right. She goes into a little detail. After watching Clancy's husband on 60 Minutes, I'm convinced the system let her down.
1: Wow.
0: It's one thing to choose to do drugs that cause your brain to go haywire and be a burden on society. It's quite another to have the medical establishments prescribe you a cocktail of medications that lead to complete delusion. Imagine yourself at a restaurant with your beautiful wife and somebody slips you a hallucinogenic drug. Then the waiter comes up to you. You think he's a beast of some kind. You take the knife from the table and defend your wife and kill the beast.
1: I think you're guilty of murder if you do that under our current laws.
0: If somebody slipped me a hallucinogenic drug? I don't think so.
1: Well, if you get hammered drunk and you do something, you're guilty.
0: That is true.
1: And you could say legitimately, I don't even remember doing that.
0: Right. But her point is that she did not, quote unquote, willingly take the drugs they were prescribed by doctors and they made her insane. So I don't know whether that's true. We ought to know the brain better than we do.
1: Yeah. I still like having the standard of you don't get to strangle your babies to death and then walk among us.
0: We're going
1: to
0: err to the side of that. Yeah. Yeah. Let's see. Kevin, on the topic of the press ban, I just wanted to log in that I'm in the for crowd. The First Amendment begins with Congress shall make no law. Clearly, Congress is not involved in this situation. They can print what they want. The president doesn't have to let them in the White House.
1: That's an interesting angle. And then let it be handled politically, just because I think politically he would lose.
0: Correct.
1: It would straighten itself out.
0: Yeah, I have a counterpoint to that, but it's not a bad point. The mainstream press isn't free and independent anymore. It's simply a propaganda arm of one political party. They do measurable damage to the U.S., the pursuit of our interests, and the unity of our people.
1: Because if over time, if presidents only, because we got clips of back when Barack Obama was talking about banning Fox, because it wasn't a real news source. If presidents started only allowing in the press that's favorable to them,
0: yeah,
1: people would turn them off and they would realize, okay, we're not reaching anybody here.

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1: Jack Armstrong and Joe Getty.
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4: 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I can't believe he actually caved. 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
5: Ed Sheeran, what in the devil are you doing here?
6: I couldn't help but overhear your conversation. You see, I was just outside sitting on the fence.
4: Wow.
5: Ed, we need your help with this ghastly war.
6: Yeah. Thing is, Your Majesty, I don't like to take sides. I don't want to alienate any of my fans, humans or robots. A lot of my tickets are bought by scalping bots. Sometimes, when it comes to conflicts, the bravest thing you can do is to say nothing at all.

0: that's from UK Saturday Night Live mocking Ed Sheeran for being neutral on the story up until the weekend.
1: Yeah, I was disappointed to see that. I saw the headline, UK SNL mocks Sheeran for, but yeah, being a musician saying, look, I'm just here to play my songs for God's sake. That was what he was mocked for. I'm not shocked by any of this, or I'm not surprised, but I am shocked. The ubiquity of the thoroughness with which the woke crowd have convinced young Western worlders that their narrative about the Israel-Hamas conflict is the right one is, it's been a spectacular propaganda victory.
0: Well, if you want the update on what happened over the weekend, if you weren't paying attention, here it is from ABC News.
2: With protesters outside, Ed Sheeran opened a solo concert in Philadelphia on Saturday by apologizing.
3: And I am making mistakes, and I'm so, so sorry.
2: This after opening act Macklemore was dropped from the U.S. tour over onstage pro-Palestinian comments. Other openers and his own band dropping out in protest. Sheeran saying while the attacks in Israel on October 7th, 2023 were horrific.
3: What is happening in Gaza is a catastrophic and unjustifiable and disproportionate.
2: And that he wants his music and shows to be about unity and humanity, not politics.
0: I don't understand why he caved. He's a musician and he's very touchy-feely. And we're going to play more of what he said, but, he might have got wind of that Saturday Night Live from England mocking him for staying out of it. If he'd have come out on stage and said, I believe in music. I believe, in the crap musicians say, music's power to heal the world. And I just want to bring people together. And that's what I'm going to continue to do. I'm just going to make music and put love out there.
1: Right.
0: And that's it. He would have been fine.
1: Yeah.
0: He would have been fine. There'd have been protests and they'd have gotten smaller over time as he went from venue to venue. People would have still filled the stadium and watched his music and it would have been forgotten about. Now he's going to have to react to every opening act he ever has in his life on whatever topic, I think.
1: Right. Yeah. The only quibble I have with that, and I thought I had it, James Lindsay wrote a great piece about Chairman Mao's, the Cultural Revolution's enforcement mechanisms and how they framed every question and every issue as you're either the people or an enemy of the people. And at first, at least, there were neutrals, too, and you dealt with them in a little different way. But eventually, you're either with the people or you're an enemy of the people. And the woke crowd, being neo-Marxists, whether they realize it or not, they saw anybody who does not say, yes, Israel is committing a genocide, they are the colonial oppressor, blah, blah, blah, the whole nine yards. Anybody not saying that is an enemy of the people. Silence and neutrality are not acceptable in a Marxist regime.
0: Right. I just think that he's big enough he could have ignored those people and they would have been overwhelmed by people who just want to go listen to him play music.
1: Yeah, I guess I'm sorry. I left that part out of the thought. I think amongst everybody he hangs out with, does business with, jams with, has a pint at the pub with, the vast majority of young people have been won over in our nation's schools and perhaps Britain's too. To these notions we've been talking about. So he has gotten zero moral support anywhere for the notion of neutrality, what I'm suggesting.
0: He sort of got to that on stage. So the concert was in Philadelphia. Pretty damn big protests outside the arena where he was going to play. And I'm sure he saw those from his hotel window and was, hurt in the way that singer-songwriter, touchy-feely sorts of guys are hurt.
1: Right.
0: And he came out and read from a teleprompter. This was pre-written probably with the help of multiple people. Anyway, here's a little of it.
3: I don't want to disappoint fans, and I've never wanted to be an activist musician, but this has put me in the middle of an important and passionate argument about freedom of speech and the most complex political issue on the planet. I'm used to my music being criticized, and I'm always happy to take that. But this week, the criticism was about something much more important, and I've had to take and make difficult decisions, and I am making mistakes, and I'm so, so sorry. I honestly am so grateful that you're here tonight with me.
0: I'm not. I didn't want a political speech. I wanted to hear you sing that song about when you're old and still in love.
4: Yeah.
0: Ed Sheeran goes on.
3: I have tried in my career not to be a political commentator of any kind because I want my music and shows to be about unity, not division, about humanity, not politics.
4: Good, start
3: what
4: playing.
3: What happened in Israel and at the Nova Music Festival on October 7th was horrific and compounded centuries of Jewish pain. What is happening in Gaza is a catastrophic and unjustifiable and disproportionate. My heart has been broken by the scale of devastation and loss of civilians' lives. Of children's lives.
1: Well, that was a good manful attempt. Well, I've got to admit.
0: The fact that he mentioned October 7th was bad also.
1: And the Nova Music Festival specifically. Yeah, I appreciate that.
0: But he, we don't have the part where he talked about, I've lost family and friends over this.
1: Your family and friends are ideological extremists.
0: You have family members you've lost over this because you say, I'm not going to get into politics. I'm a guitar player and a singer.
1: But you have a platform, Ed, and you're either the people or you're the enemy of the people.
0: So
1: choose.
0: I'm mostly bothered by if we are going to live in a world where if you're a tennis player or a musician or a whatever the hell you are, you have to get involved. I don't want to live in that world.
1: No. No.
0: First of all, they're the last people you want to hear from. I don't need to hear from the chick who can play tennis at the U.S. Open or the guy who's a way better guitar player than I can ever be. His opinion on this, who freaking cares?
1: Right. Right. 100%. The people I'm talking about care because you've got to be one or the other.
0: Well, they won a battle. They won a pretty big battle in the last week.
1: Yeah.
0: They forced Ed Sheeran. I mean, he, Taylor Swift, and like two other people are at that level in the entire world
1: of
0: musicians, and he got forced into doing this.
1: Mm-hmm.
0: Oh,
1: we've got some great Bill Maher. Let me hit you with some of the James Lindsay I mentioned. So the goals of the politics of compliance are simple, to get as many people to comply as possible and to justify the dehumanization and demonization of anyone who refuses to comply. Even if they try to stay neutral, everything's done in the name of the people. Everything that isn't working is blamed on enemies of the people. The objective is to force people to see things from the perspective of the people, which is to say from the perspective of compliance. And those who comply have the psychology of their compliance weaponized into hatred for those who refuse to comply and even for those who merely drag their feet. And those people become the most savage weapons in the hands of the tyrant. The mechanism is sometimes called hatecraft. You remember every day in 1984, they would get you together for your 2-minute hate. To whip up hate against anybody who's causing all of the problems, all of our problems. It's these enemies of the people. The idea of neutrality is poison. It doesn't exist in their worldview.
0: I just can't believe I thought Sheeran was going to hold the line. I really did. I was surprised when I saw that he caved. Although he did say family and close friends.
1: Yeah.
0: I mean, that would be a weird position to be in if, like, my brothers and oldest friends all said, yeah, I just got to tell you, I'm breaking with you on this one. I don't know where your head's at on this. That'd make me think.
1: Yeah. Yeah. No doubt. What illustrates Lindsay's point and my point even further is that the facts of the actual booting of Hamas Lamar or Vanilla ISIS off of the tour are known, how that unfolded. Robert Kraft, who's close with Sheeran, or at least knows him very well, Sheeran played at his wedding, the 85-year-old billionaire.
0: I didn't realize that. He had Ed Sheeran play his wedding?
1: His latest wedding.
0: Holy cow.
1: Yeah.
0: That's quite a get.
1: Look. I believe you should always keep looking for that special person. Maybe you've had a couple of mishaps, whatever, but like Larry Ellison's hottie Chinese American sixth wife, who's now throwing his checkbook around in Michigan sports. The sixth wife. I mean, That's a lot. Anyway, so Robert Kraft, at one of his latest weddings, had Ed Sheeran play. They know each other very well. He explained, look, I cannot host a guy in my stadium saying Israel's committing a genocide, because they're not. They're absolutely provably not. But as I've explained over and over again, they changed the definition of genocide. So the Ed Sheerans of the world think they are committing a genocide. But it was far from just Kraft. David Tepper and Arthur Blank, the respective owners of the Carolina Panthers and Atlanta Falcons, said, we agree completely. We're not having that crap in our stadium. Philadelphia Eagles owner Jeffrey Lurie reached the same conclusion, said, I'm not having that S in my stadium. And it was spreading. And so what they're demanding of Ed Sheeran in his struggle session, Google it, kids, this, because this is 100%. Look at that. He was on his knees weeping, saying, I'm sorry I became an enemy of the people. What they're asking of Sheeran is, look, even though none of this was your doing, and it's the stadium owners, for God's sake, you need to absolutely tilt at that windmill and sacrifice your tour or whatever it takes to protect Macklemore's right to say Israel is committing a genocide. Neutrality is not an option.
0: Man, what's the fun of being that rich and like the biggest musical artist on the planet if you can't call your own shots?
1: Especially if your shot is, hey, I just want to play my songs, all right? I'm not going to comment on who's hot in the NFL. I'm not going to give out any recipes. I'm not going to, like, say guys who wear this fashion are stupid. I'm just going to play my songs. But no, that is absolutely not acceptable.
0: I think he would have been fine if he'd have stood up to it. But
1: Chairman freaking Mao.
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1: Heather Myers is nice enough to fill in for Katie Green for a couple of days while Katie is doing her anniversary trip. Heather is a longtime TV host and a correspondent for Newsmax right now. And what is the story you covered the other day that caught my attention?
2: This caught my attention too, Jack, because I have, you know, high school age son. I believe you do too. So for decades, you know, young Americans have been told that that 4-year college degree is the immediate ticket to a good job. But there's brand new data coming out about our labor market that shows that those with a recent college degree, so a recent college grad, I'm talking between the ages of 22 and 26, are having one of the toughest times ever finding a job. At the same time, those without a bachelor's degree and maybe with just a high school diploma or partial college education are having one of the best job markets that they've experienced in the past 20 years.
1: I knew this was coming. Whenever I would talk about the fact, like, I'm not pushing my kids to go to college. I have one that probably won't, one that probably will, but I'm definitely not pushing it. And whenever I have mentioned that, people have said to me, well, you know, statistically over time, people who graduate college make this much more money. That has been true always. I don't believe it's going to be true anymore. And I knew at some time that at some point the data would catch up to that. And I'm sure that's, you know, roughly starting now and going forward. There's all kinds of reasons for that. I've got a thing from a college professor I'm going to read a little bit later in the show. Him talking about current students who know nothing, learn nothing, come out of college no more qualified than when they went in, only poorer. And then you've got the whole thing. If I bring on a college graduate, what crazy crap do they believe about the employer-employee relationship and, you know, suing me for this and that and all. Yeah, who wants that?
2: Right. And so this is interesting because the study touched on exactly what you just mentioned. A few of the other reasons of why we're seeing this trend is that AI has largely taken over entry-level white-collar jobs. So those recent college grads are coming out and usually you'd start kind of at the bottom of the ladder job. Those are now being done by AI for a lot of these companies.
1: Those weren't jobs you needed a college degree for anyway. They were hiring college graduates to do. College graduates are doing them because it was all they could find, but that's not, you know, that's not what got them the job.
2: Right. Another reason, simple supply and demand. So older workers in skilled trades are starting to retire. So that's creating demand for people who can do jobs that require hands-on skills. I'm talking about your air conditioning repair person, your plumber, your electrician. Those trade jobs are still, you know, they need to fill a lot of spots in those. There was something else here. So, you know, when you're talking about something in front of your phone and then sooner than later, you get a video about this exact topic.
1: Right. We were discussing this just the other day. Yeah.
2: Yeah. So I'm talking about this subject matter with my husband and all of a sudden I get this video for a company called Degree Free. And basically what this woman and I believe her husband have done is they have figured out how to reverse engineer your way into the career that you want to go into without getting a college degree. So I interviewed her for the same story and she basically said that the most important thing that employers are looking for is no longer a bachelor's degree. It's work experience. So if you don't have any work experience, and it could be something as like being a high school waiter or waitress at a restaurant or a lifeguard, any of those kinds of jobs, employers want that more than anything else right now.
1: That doesn't surprise me a bit. It's very easy for a lot of young people now to, and part of it is we've crafted a society where it's very hard to get a job as a teenager now. There's all kinds of things that I did that you're not allowed to do anymore. And anyway, so you could graduate from college with a worthless degree. You're out there, you're 22, 23 years old. You've never worked a day in your life. You've never had a boss. You've never had been given a task that you had to perform or anything ever. Yeah. There's a big difference between that person and you hire somebody who's had a couple of jobs and who cares about the degree? Because we all know in most cases, they're worthless.
2: Yeah. So that was her point. She said that for a lot of these employers, these recent college grads are coming in with zero work experience and then asking for a salary similar to what the owner of the company is bringing home every week.
1: And it's not the kids' fault. I don't want to make it sound like that. It's horrible that we sold this line of crap to college kids and parents about this for years. All these different kind of gender study degrees and everything like that that aren't going to do anything for you. Oh, that's horrible.
2: It's an expensive piece of paper and they have all this debt And then they have to go back and get the waiter or waitressing job or that entry level job that they could have gotten at 18.
1: Right. Thanks for that story, Heather. Really appreciate that. We'll talk to you a little bit later. That is not surprising. The data has caught up to what we all thought was going to happen anyway.

0: Anna Nicole Jones has seen the light on some of this stuff or actually feels guilty about it.
1: What was her theory on having her kid go to a crappy school when she could afford better?
0: Her theory was not bad. Her theory was, in more affluent school districts, which tend to be more white, the parents advocate. And part of the reason the schools are better is the parents are in there advocating. And she and her husband thought, hey, we've got money, we've got clout, we've got a voice. We'll put our kid in that school and we'll advocate and we'll raise money. Because, you know, famously, the PTAs at Richburg will raise as much money as it takes for whatever the school needs. Whereas in Portland, they can't do that sort of thing nearly as effectively. So Hannah Jones and her husband thought, you know what, we'll go in there as activist parents and we'll bring up all of New York schools, public schools, blah, blah, blah. And I get that. And I don't think that's an awful attitude. They were wrong, though. They failed miserably. They wrote all the checks they wanted, didn't do any good. But, you know, in reading this article, and back to my, does she actually see the light? It is so, this whole piece is so riddled with segregated, hinting that they're actually like legally or intentionally segregated. And they're not. She just means there's more black people than usual or more white people than usual. She uses segregated all the time. She uses gifted in quotes to make it clear that, yeah, these kids who get high tests, are they really gifted or are they just white and Asian? And she uses all sorts of buzzwords that have fuzzy meanings. It can mean something fairly innocent, or it can mean something very, very nasty, or it might be intentional or unintentional. And she always takes the systemic racism view of how a crappy school came to be crappy. And it's always about the evil white man and the institutions and the institutional racism, systemic racism and the rest of it. So no, even as she realizes she was completely wrong and ineffective and sacrificed her child, she is completely convinced that all of her premises are right and it was oh so noble that she did it. Not surprising, the New York Post lambasted her for all of this. But
1: it's a heck of an idea to have.
0: Yeah.
1: I hate the whole didn't go to the right high school so you can't get into the right college. That whole world, I am so offended by.
0: And all the grades are inflated.
1: In general.
0: Yeah.
1: But, yeah, I mean, if your kid is going to a school where they don't teach anything and they don't hold anybody to any standards and they just move them from grade to grade, I'm familiar with that whole thing and it's awful.
0: I read a university president, doesn't matter which one, the other day talking about grade inflation and how she agreed that, yeah, it's completely out of hand, but she made the case that, all right, are we going to lead the vanguard? And
1: oh, yeah.
0: None of our kids are going to get into grad school.
1: No kidding. You're going to be the high school that grades like it's the 70s.
0: Right.
1: And so you got a couple of kids get A's, lots of B's and lots of C's.
0: Right.
1: And then they go out into the world with that transcript.
0: Right, exactly.
1: Where every college is expecting, I hate these conversations, but the elite colleges, I can't even make these words come out of my mouth without wanting to throw up.
0: I know, they make you gag, yeah.
1: Because it's all phony for one thing.
0: Sure.
1: But, yeah, if they're going to base it on grades, I think, wait a second, everybody gets A's. How did you get C's? I mean, everybody gets A's. You must be stone dumb to get C's.
0: Right.
1: Whereas you just went to high school where they're trying to hold their ground. Yeah.
0: Right.
1: And that's whether a tough
0: one. Whatever level you're going to start it at, high school is a great example because the kids won't get into whatever college they want to. Whereas, you know, 3 miles over at the other high school, they're still inflating the grades and those kids get the slots. Yeah. And then, you know, it was the big time university president was like, yeah, look, you're right, but how do we lead? By giving our kids realistic grades and then they go out and compete with the grade inflated crowd and everybody assumes that they're grade inflated too. They're just, what'd you say? Plain dumb.
1: Stone dumb.
0: Stone dumb. Dumb as a rock. Dumb as a box of hair. Yeah, I don't know how to fix this. You know, here's

0: Never give in. Never give in. Never, never, never. In nothing, great or small, large or petty, never give in except to convictions of honor and good sense.
1: The Jim Polito Show.
0: We shall never surrender.
2: We shall never surrender on this Friday morning. Good morning, everyone. Danny Ferentino in for the vacationing Jim Polito. El Luco still out sick, so riding solo on this Friday morning. And we got a busy hour of radio planned for you. We'll check in with Jim Polito here in just a moment. But we also got to check in with national correspondent Rory O'Neill. Today has been officially designated as Dolly Parton Day, honoring one of the more beloved icons in American music history. But behind the scenes, there was a high-stakes family feud over her estate. Rory will break that down for us. Plus, well, if you've ever been in the middle of a home repair project and realized that, well, you're missing something, Lowe's is the latest major retailer now diving into drone delivery. So what exactly can you get delivered by air? Is this all just some sort of a high-tech gimmick? Well, Rory will break that down for us this morning. Plus, we like to celebrate Freedom Friday on my show in the afternoons. And we're going to do that this morning with our good friend Charlie Cook. And here in Massachusetts, question 9, no on 9 this November. And that would repeal Chapter 135. So Charlie and I this morning are going to break down Chapter 135 and what the repeal would mean and just the overbearingness of this law here in Massachusetts. So looking forward to that with Charlie here this morning. Plus, we have to dive into this new study that put an actual count of female athletes that have lost and how many medals have been lost to transgender competitors born biologically male. We can actually put a number of medals and podium spots given up by some of these women across the country. So a lot to dive into and want to hear from you as well. 855-403-9846. But as I say, we got to check in with Jim Polito.
3: Top of the morning to you, although you know it really. Nobody says that in Ireland. Good morning, everybody. Jim here. Just touching down. We had a late flight out of Logan and just touching down now in Dublin. And going to head to the hotel. Got a lot of things to do today. Waiting for everybody else who's going to be coming. And looks like there shouldn't be any problem. Although that's the last of what Tommy told me last night, that there shouldn't be any problems for everybody flying. I don't think there will be. But, you know, hey, nor'easter, hype. Anyway, so I know Danny is going to get you a lot of great information today. And you know what I kind of want to talk about is, well, I'm going to be giving you a lot of the perspectives from Ireland, in case you don't know. Yep, the rest of the group, about 44 of us in total. The rest of the group will be coming over tonight. They'll arrive tomorrow morning. And so I want to give you kind of Irish perspective. Here's something I'm looking for over here. There is this strange dichotomy in the Republic of Ireland. And it is they identify with the Palestinians. They identify with the Palestinians. I don't get it either. Frankly, I don't. There is no comparison. I mean, in the instance of Israel, the Palestinians are the British. Sorry. It's not their place. But at the same time, and I hope I get a chance to see this like on Saturday, because there have been very peaceful protests. No, not CNN, mostly peaceful protests, but there have been peaceful protests every weekend. And it's about, yes, the immigration into the country. And the Irish are fed up with it. And this is that therein lies the dichotomy for me, which is how can they, out of one corner of their mouth, say, hey, free Palestine. And then out of the other say, hey, we don't want any Muslim immigrants, you know, North African Muslim immigrants coming into the country from military-aged men coming into the country. There have been some very high-profile incidents of sexual assaults. They are obviously facing a housing shortage in the Republic of Ireland, and a lot of this housing is going into the hands of these immigrants. But I really want to try to get a grip on completely understanding how they can, at one point, say, yeah, free, free Palestine, and at the other point, say, we don't want any of these, obviously, Muslim immigrants coming into our country. Something very interesting on the, I wanted to mention this first, and it, I was just reminded. So our flight path took us over, you know, you can sit there in the chair and you can watch it. I do that a lot. Right, instead of watching a dumb movie, I will sit there and watch the flight path. And yeah, we went over Greenland, just the southern tip of Greenland. And that's typical anyway. That's got nothing to do with what the country is doing now, even though we flew with Delta. But let's talk about something that's not getting any attention. And of course, there was the big state dinner last night with Xi Jinping. And all of the Democrats are very upset that Donald Trump isn't sitting down Xi Jinping and wagging his finger at him. I mean, what could there be any dumber of a group of people? Let me just go through it, and that will bring us back to Greenland. Okay. Who has done more to actually curb China? Which president has done the most? Oh, seriously, it's Donald Trump. Let's just review. Let's go back to the Panama Canal, which the Chinese were trying to take over. Okay. Yep. No. Trump took care of that. And everybody said, oh, he's crazy telling the Panamanians he's going to take the canal back. Insane. Next step. Venezuela. Venezuela had a big presence, Chinese communists, and doing a lot of oil work with Venezuela. That was number two. Number two that China loses out on. Okay, then we go to Iran. That's another trade partner that the Chinese want to have. Okay, they're having trouble there. And let's go to Greenland. This Greenland thing isn't getting any attention. So let's just be clear about what we're getting in Greenland. Not only did Trump get exactly the deal that he wanted, two massive military bases, a shared mining of the rare earth minerals that we need, which, by the way, the Chinese, until this happened, really had cornered the market on these rare earth metals and minerals. But wait a minute. Let's go a step further. The Chinese were always, and the Russians too, but the Chinese were always in those waterways up there around Greenland. Well, guess what? Now there is a buffer around Greenland where the waters, you don't get to the international waters until you are way off of Greenfield. And now guess who controls that? The United States of America. So China won't be able to go in there either to fish or to do any type of reconnaissance, any type of military work. They can't go near there. It's going to be controlled by the U.S. Has the media told you that? No. So I'd like to be a fly on the wall as Trump is sitting down with Xi Jinping, and the Democrats are saying he's bowing to this guy. Boy, really? He's bowing to him? And finally, the tariffs. The tariffs that he enforced. But you've got Elizabeth Warren. She was out there saying, this is horrible. He should be talking to him. Do you know who should be talked to right now by the Democrats and by the rest of the world? You know, of course, that everyone, a large number of delegates walked out on Bibi Netanyahu, Prime Minister of Israel, making his UN speech yesterday. You know, a large group of people walked out. Meanwhile, there were protests outside. Yep, the regular crowd, Susan Sarandon, all of that. Let me tell you, why is it, and Bibi Netanyahu said this, why is it that everybody's concerned about what Israel's doing, and yet Iran slaughtered 50,000 of their own people? Slaughtered them. 50,000. Since the economic turmoil began in Iran more than a year ago, they have slaughtered 50,000 people. Where are the protesters? Where are they? Why is the only country really being accused of genocide the country that's not doing genocide? You know what it is. I mean, they can say, oh, it's anti-Zionism, it's anti-Israel. It's anti-Semitism. Because if you were that concerned about the lives of people, then you would be concerned about 50,000 innocent people being slaughtered in Iran. Not a peep out of the left about that. Not a peep. Okay. Well, I went on long enough. But listen, all next week, we're going to be together, and I'm going to be talking about, yeah, I want to see what's going on here in Ireland, and how does it relate to back home, and this whole free Palestine, and but kick out all of the immigrants, whatever. So thank you very much for sharing some time with me. Thank you, Danny, for taking care of things. You're listening to the Jim Polito Show. You are not alone.

0: Danny Ferentino filling in for the traveling Jim Polito on this Friday morning. However, it doesn't mean that national correspondent Rory O'Neill doesn't stop by. How are you, Rory?
1: I'm doing well, Danny. I'm trying to figure out a way to put him on a watch list to prevent the Politos from getting back into the U.S. Can we figure out some way to get that done?
0: I'm sure there's plenty of people in these listening audiences that would probably jump aboard that petition there, Rory. You can't get many people to agree on many things in 2026, but I think that's one that we probably could. But the other thing, actually, as we get into the content here, one thing I think that's relatively agreed on is Dolly Parton, one of the more beloved icons in American music history. But today's supposed to be Dolly Parton Day, and behind the scenes, which I don't think many people realize, Rory, is that we have a real family feud going on over her estate, which is kind of overshadowing what's supposed to be a great day for Dolly Parton. So break down everything that's happening with the estate, with her family, with whatever else.
1: All right, well, it's Dolly Parton Day because today is 925 or 925. Get it? Like her song?
0: Yeah, so I never put that together, Rory, so shame on me. But it makes perfect sense.
1: There you go. Yes, shame on you indeed. So anyway, cities, states are all marking the day different ways. Nashville's going to be lit up in all pink tonight. There are stickers and handouts and posters. And so Nashville's sort of all in on this. A lot of the cities and you know, bars are hosting events to hopefully raise money for her Imagination Library, which sends books to young children just so they want to keep that program going. But to the issue of her nephew, a guy named Brian Seaver. He's the man we saw in that video where he announced that Dolly Parton had died last month at the age of 80. Some reports that he's been accused of extortion and making violent threats. Now, he denies all this, says he's been taken out of context. It's all hype. Even Dolly Parton's sister, Frida, telling People magazine there is no family feud over the estate of the late singer.
0: Well, it's unfortunate, but something that we see happen far frequently when there is some sort of a massive estate involved, and all of a sudden cousins come out of the woodwork and say, hey, remember that money that I gave on Dolly, you know, 25 right. years ago, when they're looking to collect a couple of interests on the backside. But ultimately, how is this helping or hurting some of the major projects, things like Dolly Fest that they had planned?
1: Yeah, well, it's funny. I had a relative who always used to say, where there's a will, there's a relative. Sort of how these things turn up, especially when there's hundreds of millions of dollars in the mix here. Look, let's see how many more headlines come out of this and to see if things get more protracted. But, you know, the Dolly at Dollywood, her amusement park, they're going forward with a bunch of projects that will pay homage to her. As I said, Nashville tonight is going all out, dressing up everything in pink. So, well, I think this, hopefully this issue with the estate is just a little bump, a hiccup. That's smoothed over quickly.
0: Yeah, hopefully a hiccup, because a lot of people I don't think realize, unfortunately, until she was dead, some of her charitable givings and the Imagination Library right. and her philanthropic work that unfortunately we'd like to see continue, as will a lot of other people.
1: Well, right. I think some of it have valued her estate around $500 million, also noting that she gave away just as much of that. So that's how generous she was in her life.
0: Yeah, could have been a billionaire, but ultimately chose not to. But speaking of billionaires, we know a lot of these big retailer outlets are now entering the drone delivery space. It appears Lowe's is the latest, Rory. How does their rollout work? Where are they testing it? Or can I all of a sudden get a 2x4 dropped off at my house next week?
1: Oh, we can drop a 2x4 on Jim. No, the
0: no, that's what the bags of concrete are for.
1: No, that's what it is. All right, so Lowe's is launching this drone delivery program where the little flying thing drops it at your front door. They're working with DoorDash and a company called Wing. And Wing is actually owned by Alphabet. Wait, why does Alphabet sound familiar? Alphabet is the parent company of Google.
0: Yep.
1: So here you have Google, DoorDash, and Lowe's all working together. That means there's a lot of money involved in this. They're starting this program now just at a store outside Charlotte. Now, the drones do have a 2.5-pound limit, so you're not going to get a sheet of drywall dropped off at the front door via drone. And there may be some commercial applications in limited space, but there is this notion that the typical home repair project takes three trips to the hardware store.
0: That's it.
1: For a small project. But if you can eliminate one or two of those and just have drone stuff. And look, the toughest part of a home repair project is starting the project, right? It's always backburning. And then when you finally get around to it, to run out of nails halfway through, you're like, oh, for crying out loud. But that way, if you can have them delivered to you in under 20 minutes is the goal. That might change the honey-do list, as it were.
0: Yeah, and I was going to say, whether you're missing that important tool that you may need, those screws, as you mentioned, and the fact that, as they say, in 20 minutes or less, potentially, this could be a bit of a game changer for the home DIYer. However, what's been the single biggest bottleneck so far preventing more drone delivery from taking off nationwide? Is it FAA regulations? Is it noise complaints? Is it cost of technology? Why isn't this more prevalent already, seeing as though everyone seems to own a drone?
1: Right. Well, there's a huge investment in trying to automate these things, right? And so there's a huge amount of money being invested in getting these programs up to speed. And is it any more cost effective to go by drone rather than the driver network that is already in place? So Amazon is probably the big dog in this drone rollout. And, they're still trying to balance out when it makes more financial sense to just let the driver do it, since they're dropping off 5 packages in the neighborhood anyway.
0: Yeah, if they already have multiple packages over 2.5 pounds anyways that can't be delivered by drone, then it just makes as much sense to have the same delivery driver drop it off. Rory, as always, great stuff. Enjoy the weekend, and we'll talk again on Monday.
1: Hey, thanks, Danny. Talk to you then.
0: Here we go. Rory O'Neill down there and enjoying us, giving us some great content there when it comes to drone delivery, as well as Dolly Parton Day, which, unfortunately, as Rory said there, and anytime there's a will involved, we unfortunately see this happen far too often. But we got to get to our timeout, because coming up on the other side, we got to celebrate our Second Amendment freedoms on this Friday. My good friend Charlie Cook stops by. We're going to break down Chapter 135. We're going to break down Question 9 on Massachusetts November ballot, by far one of the more important ballot questions this upcoming election. So we'll dive into that with Charlie coming up after the news.

0: Danny Ferrentino in for the traveling Jim Polito on this Friday morning, and we are going to bring a bit of my show to Jim's on this Friday. And each and every week, we like to celebrate a little bit of our Second Amendment freedoms on the segment we call Freedom Friday. And I'm sure many of you are probably familiar with our good friend Charlie Cook. Charlie, how are you?
1: Danny, it is great to be back in the house in the middle of the street. Our house.
0: Oh, look at that. Dropping a little music knowledge on us. But we have to dive right into this morning, Charlie, because while breaking down in today is what's shaping up to be one of the more critical ballot fights in this state's history, because we know Beacon Hill loves to trick you with complicated ballot language, and question 9 is a veto referendum targeting Chapter 135, the massive sweeping gun control law passed this House Bill 4885. And if you're a law-abiding gun owner, hunter, or just supporter of the Second Amendment, a no vote is a vote to repeal Chapter 135, and then yes vote keeps this draconian law in place. So today we're going to dedicate this entire segment to unpacking how Chapter 135 strips rights from law-abiding citizens, and why voting no on question 9 this November really is our last line of defense here in Massachusetts. And Charlie, of course, ballot questions can be intentionally confusing. So why is it vital for voters to understand that a no vote repeals Chapter 135? Because the state's framing Chapter 9 to kind of trick gun owners into voting yes, aren't they?
1: Yeah, they totally are trying to trick people into voting yes on question 9. But the answer they absolutely need to do is no, because the question, I'm going to read the yes vote. Yes keeps the law in place, which increases regulations of firearms, including ghost guns, machine guns, and assault-style weapons, and a no repeals the law. You absolutely need to repeal this because it's a big – I was reading through this, and I almost had to put some whiskey in my coffee to try to get through it, I got to tell you. It changes the definitions of a lot of things, which is, to me, it's completely unacceptable. It's, you know, we've been in the age of there's no longer a secretary, there's the office manager. There's no longer a custodian, it's the director of the physical plant. It's not a trash man, he's the trash receptacle receiver, or, you know. So it's redefining all this stuff, and it seems crazy that the old law said that a firearm, air quotes a firearm, was just a handgun, and we had firearms, rifles, and shotguns in Massachusetts. So I guess I'm going to use air quotes, good that they've gone to include firearms, the definition of firearms, to include rifles and shotguns. But what makes it confusing is they've taken the assault firearms that we used to have, which we used to just call rifles, which now became assault firearms, or assault rifles, and expanded into assault firearms. And the assault firearms now include any kind of semi-automatic. Well, you press the trigger, it goes bang, it unloads, it reloads. It's now an assault-style firearm. And if it has more than one of these evil features, I like to call them, these characteristics of the cosmetic feature of the gun, it's now going to be an assault-style firearm. So we used to just have assault rifles, but now we can have assault-style firearms that are rifles or pistols or shotguns. And it's completely absurd that it expands the definition for this.
0: And it certainly does. And before we dive deeper into exactly kind of what Chapter 135 does, I think we need to rewind, because I think a lot of people forget that hundreds of thousands of voters signed petitions for this referendum, and then Governor Healey decided to sign an emergency preamble to force Chapter 135 into immediate effect before voters could stop it. So once again, this was just Beacon Hill using procedural trick to bypass the public's power when it comes to voting.
1: Yeah, absolutely. I don't know if I told you, I am one of the 10 people that signed the referendum that went down to Beacon Hill, and my name and address is on that on the referendum form. And Toby Leary from Cape Gun Works, who's the one that's the responsible for all of this, he's the face of the Civil Rights Coalition. He spent $30 on 3 copies of his voter registration form, had them all in envelopes, had them notarized, did the whole thing. I went to my town hall. I got a little piece of paper. I signed it. They stamped it. I folded it up. I put it in my pocket. You know when you're in elementary school and you've got to run the paper on the side of the table to kind of smooth it out? That's what they ended up doing with mine, and they accepted mine, but they didn't accept Toby's. So the referendum got 100,000 signatures. It only needed about 50,000. And they did this in 5 weeks. Toby has said that there are some people that do this professionally that have not seen that.

0: Constitution and overstepping their bounds, and they came together, and then all of a sudden, as you say, right before going to vote on this, the governor says, nope, we're just going to put this emergency preamble and enforce it into effect. However, Charlie, Chapter 135 requires real-time electronic registration to track all firearms and serial numbers and personal owner data. So how does this mandatory registry turn more law-abiding gun owners into targets for government oversight?
1: I got a call from a friend of mine a couple days ago, and we were talking about this. And he's been a police officer for decades. He's a firearm instructor, traveled all over the country, and he called me up and he's like, "Dude, I don't get this. What does this mean?" He says, "I have some guns that the state doesn't know about that were my father's that I want to pass down to my son when he becomes age, and you know he's the proper age to inherit these. I don't want the government to know about these things, not because I'm going to do anything wrong, but I don't want them to know about it." And he said, if I don't go and register these with the state, he says, what are the chances that the state's going to come over? They're going to say, hey, listen, we see that you've got a gun license. This is a list of guns that we know that you have. If you have anything else, we're taking your gun, taking your license, and confiscating all of the guns that you have, because now anything you have is illegal possession because you didn't follow the laws. This is the Gestapo, man. This is what they did. I don't hate saying it, but I do hate saying it. This is what Hitler did in Germany in the early 1930s. He says, listen, we need a gun registration for all of the Jews that have guns. And then a few years later, he started knocking on the doors and said, hey, these are the guns that you have. We need to take one of the podcasters I like to listen to is an attorney from New Jersey and New Hampshire.
0: Mm-hmm.
1: And he says confiscation legislation leads to registration. Registration leads to confiscation, and confiscation leads to extermination. Now, I don't really think the government's going to kill us, but it's going to be easier for them to do so if they confiscate the guns from everybody. But we've already got the legislation and we've got the registration, so we're waiting for all the registration so they can come to the confiscation. And if they knock on your door and you have more guns than they think that you have, this is going to be a problem.
0: You know, at the end of the day, the people leading the charge, the Yes on 9 crew, are advocating for confiscation of all firearms here in Massachusetts. That would be a suitable outcome for many of them. Unfortunately, we do know that, but we got to keep going here, Charlie, because as you mentioned earlier, the law redefines common semi-automatic rifles as a quote-unquote assault-style firearms based on cosmetic features like grips and barrel shrouds and threaded barrels. So how many standard everyday firearms previously owned legally are now going to be banned or at least heavily restricted under 135?
1: I don't know what the number could be, but I'm going to say it's going to be anything that's a semi-auto.
0: A whole bunch. Yeah, exactly.
1: Like, yes, a ton. A ton. I'm a revolver guy, right? The Coalition had a fundraiser on Friday night at the American Heritage Museum, which I've never been to, and it's an amazing place. You see all this cool military stuff, like tanks and airplanes inside the building. And I ended up, my wallet only dictated that I can spend a certain amount of money, and I ended up with two revolvers from a silent auction that were well over 100 years old. They're made in the late 1800s. I had to go through all the paperwork for this. So I'm a revolver guy, but I definitely have more semi-auto firearms than I do revolvers. Absolutely. I'm going to say, I'm not going to give you the number, but I have considerably more semi-autos, and they would all, you can get high capacity magazines for most of them. And since they're a semi-auto, if they have a high cap magazine, it's going to be considered an assault style firearm because of the high cap magazine. And the high cap magazine I can only possess it if it was made before 1994 and in Massachusetts before August 1st of 2024. So the things that they're talking about are cosmetic features. It doesn't change the rate of fire. It doesn't change the amount of ammunition you can hold on it. And the crazy thing is, if you have a fixed mag and you have an AR-15 style magazine with a AR-15 style rifle with a fixed magazine, you can have the evil features on it because it can't be, air quotes, an assault style firearm, which seems completely ridiculous because you can put an AR-15 with a detachable magazine next to it to one that has a fixed magazine, and you're going to say, what's the difference? You're going to say, which one's the assault weapon and which one's not? And the one that with the detachable magazine cannot fit the definition for an assault weapon.
0: No, it can't. So, unfortunately, Charlie, we only got a little bit, about a minute or two left here. So, I tell you what, we're going to continue this segment next week, as you're going to be back next week. I'm still in for Jim next week. We'll continue this conversation next week. That's just how important this conversation is. But under Chapter 135, standalone components, parts like frames, receivers, are regulated, required to be serialized, registered, obviously going after things like ghost gun. So how does

0: regulating unfinished metal or plastic parts turn ordinary hobbyists into potential felons?
1: It's just because you don't. The only what you have to do is if you're making your own firearm, you have to get a serial number from the government, and the government is not in the business of, or should not be in the business of, putting serial numbers on things. So you have to register this thing with a gun that's not, or register this gun with the government that's not yet a gun. And it's to me, it's completely absurd. It is completely absurd that you could buy all this stuff. You could be a hobbyist, enjoy making things. And I jokingly tell people the reason that we have the homemade firearms is because of IKEA. IKEA, you go to IKEA, you get some furniture, you got to build it yourself. It's the same sort of thing with the private-made firearms. You get all the components, and a guy's got a lathe in his basement and drills a couple holes in this into a plastic receiver, and voila, he can make his own gun for his own use to be able to use, and now the government wants to know about it. That's absurd.
0: Technically, even if he doesn't finish the parts, he would still technically have to register the parts that he does make, even if he doesn't complete the firearm?
1: I think it's only the frame. The frame's the only thing that has a serial number on it.
0: Okay, so fair enough.
1: Yeah, so you can buy slide, you can replace barrels, you can replace slides. The barrel is sometimes the thing that has the serial number on it. If you buy a gun from a manufacturer and it's a whole complete gun, and, you know, it's all together. But you can replace barrels, you can replace slides. I talked to some guys at a gun store one time. Somebody had a frame with a serial number on it and a barrel with a serial number on it, and the barrel ended up somewhere, and the cops are like, where's the rest of the gun? He's like, I don't have it. I just have this, because when he bought it, it was a barrel that had a serial number on it but didn't coincide with the frame.
0: Yeah, that's just absolutely incredible. As I say, this is such an important topic. We're going to continue this conversation next week. Same time, same channel. Charlie, as always, great stuff, and look forward to finishing this conversation next week.
1: Me too, Danny. Thank you.
0: We got to get to our next time out here this morning. And for years, anytime anyone's raised concern about men competing in women's sports, the media, the left, has just dismissed it. They called it a non-issue. Well, once again, the data has finally caught up with the rhetoric. And we got to dive into a new study revealing the staggering count of medals that female athletes have lost to men in sports.
2: Well, she started posting about all of this bar drama on social media. And first, a post went out from her account saying, getting a group together to visit the bar in Western Mass, DM me if interested. And then shortly thereafter, a follow-up post appeared saying, trip canceled, no one wanted to mask. Well, needless to say, people were left scratching their head trying to figure out if this longtime Democrat had been hacked, or if some staffer forgot to switch accounts, or if Rose Laura was generally trying to organize this mass road trip to the struggling venue in Greenfield, but just the perfect, summarization of this already bizarre story, the fact that we have this sitting congresswoman chiming in on the mass feud, and she's never, ever going to go. And again, when you step back from this just absurd headline, and there is a serious lesson here for entrepreneurs and bar owners. And when you allow all of these hyper ideological activists to ultimately dictate how you run your business, you surrender control. And the mob doesn't care about things like payroll and overhead. They don't care about your rent, and they care about absolute compliance. And the moment this owner tried to make some sort of a sensible compromise, the fact that, you know, one night a week, let's try maybe not masking up, the very people that she was trying to bend over backwards to accommodate ultimately turned around and tried to destroy her. So, I don't think you make these people your priority. You serve to the masses, not the individual people that you cater to. But just a weird, weird, weird, bizarre story out of Greenfield. But speaking of Greenfield, let's head out there.
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0: Ow!
2: I'm going to be honest with you. I am solo here this morning, and I'm trying to call Tommy B. And Tommy B, I am getting a busy signal. So we're going to try to connect with Tommy B here in just a minute, if need be. We'll get to the break a few minutes early, and we will end up connecting with Tommy B on the backside here, because very important that we talk with the man here this morning, because everybody wants to know what exactly the storm is going to be doing. Yeah, I think we got him now here. So, yeah, we got Tommy here. Let's see. Tommy, you there?
4: Yes.
2: Okay,
4: yes.
2: Perfect. Awesome. Trying to work here solo. El Luco's out sick. Jim's in Ireland, and Danny's trying to keep all of the plates spinning here this morning. So, good morning, my friend. How are you?
4: I'm good. Very good, thanks.
2: Well, I think a lot of people are excited, or not anticipating your arrival here this morning. Of course, excited as well. But is the nor'easter heading our way? What exactly are we expecting around the region, Tommy? Who should be concerned? Who's batting down the hatches? What's the latest this morning?
4: Okay, the Cape, the islands, coastal Massachusetts, coastal Rhode Island, coastal Connecticut, coastal New Jersey, all of Long Island, and even perhaps parts of New York City. That entire area is pretty much under the gun. If you're listening to us on the Cape, there could be some time during the next couple of days where you may have wind gusts over 60 miles an hour. That is a possibility. Parts of the Cape could get 4 to 8 inches of rain. That is a possibility. Coastal flooding, a possibility. And those same conditions could extend west into portions of coastal Rhode Island, coastal Connecticut, and Long Island. And the New Jersey shore right now appears to be one of the landfall sites, but then the storm will move off the coast and make a run at us again sometime on Sunday, but in a much weakened form.
2: So the one big takeaway that I took from that initial breakdown, Tommy, is I heard the word coast mentioned a lot there. So essentially, if you are near the coast, if you can see the water, you are in the crosshairs of this impending storm. However, those of us here in central Mass, those of us here in western Mass, maybe a bit less concern for the impending weekend.
4: Yes, rain will be lighter, especially over western and northwestern Mass. The Worcester area, you could see 1 to 3 inches of rain with wind gusts over 40 miles an hour at times, and that'll begin late tonight and especially during tomorrow and tomorrow night.
2: Okay, so and then Western Mass, what about more out towards you out in Western Mass? Kind of similar to Central Mass,
4: yeah,
2: maybe a bit less.
4: Greenfield area, about an inch or so, maybe an inch and a half. We may have wind gusts to 30 miles an hour, maybe a little bit more. But the real concern is generally from Worcester east and south.
2: Okay, so what is the kind of exact timeline? Is it all going to hit us at once? Is it kind of going to spread across the region at different times? What's the timeline of the severity moving in and out here?
4: The severity of the, I don't want to use the word severity. The worst of the storm will be occurring later tonight, right on through tomorrow and tomorrow night. And that's where people who live on those aforementioned areas, the Cape, the islands, and the coast, need to take real concern over that. And I'm also concerned at times of high tide and with wind gusts that could exceed 60 miles an hour at time. It could be a real issue in many coastal areas. And here's the key, Dan. Here mm-hmm. is the key. If you live in areas in similar situations that have flooded, this is the same type of situation. So if there is a history of flooding where you live, this is going to return tonight and for the weekend.
2: Yeah, so and I think that's a good way of putting it, Tommy, is if you've dealt with this in the past, then be prepared that this is a potential reality that we are facing here this weekend. And not just the rain that we're concerned about here around the region, Tommy, but also some of the wind. I heard you say gusts potentially 40, 50, 60 miles an hour. And the fact that we sit here late September and many of the leaves still remain on the trees, that is a growing concern as well when it comes to down power lines, things like that. So could we potentially be seeing some power outages and stuff across the region? That should be something we should be expecting? Or
4: yeah, well said, Dan. You better believe it. That is a definite possibility, especially, these trees have a lot of wind resistance now, and that makes it very easy to break branches and things like that. If there were no leaves on the trees, better situation, but that is not the case.
2: Okay. Is this a bombogenesis type storm? Is it going to sit there and bomb on us like it would during one of these winter nor'easters?
4: Well, the central pressure of this particular storm is not nearly as strong as some of our winter nor'easters that we get.
2: Mm-hmm.
4: But the big problem with this storm is it'll be a strong storm, yes, but it's a very slow mover. You know, many times we get a snowstorm in the winter, and it's a snowstorm for 12 to 18 hours, and it's gone. This thing is going to linger right on into Monday and possibly Monday night, but in a much weakened form.
2: Wow, so I guess we're lucky it's not winter and not snow heading our way, and we're still sitting here in September, and it's only going to be some rain, I guess, is what you're telling me?
4: Yeah, no, there's no snow associated with this storm.
2: Good. I know that, but I'm saying we're lucky that it's not snow, and with the duration of the time, if it was a snow event, it would be a significant snow event.
4: Yes, it would.
2: Okay.
4: Yes, it would. It's going to be a significant event in any event anyway.
2: Yeah, no, I do know that, because even the last few years, I've had the opportunity to go down to a music festival down in Ocean City, Maryland, and they are currently trying to set up for the festival this weekend. They've already canceled the show for today, and the rest of the weekend is looking questionable, and I've been watching some of the live streams trying to watch them set up, and trying to see them set up in 60-mile-an-hour winds and stuff has just been a complete disaster in plain English. So certainly, as you heard Tommy B say there, if you are at all coastal, things like that, this is pay attention, keep it close to tuned in to these stations over the next couple of days here, because again, it's nothing we haven't experienced in the past, but potentially could see some power outages, could see some flooding, could see some potential damages from this storm here, Tommy. About it?
4: That's it.
2: All right. Well, I guess all in all, we're New Englanders. We'll get through this weekend, and you and I will talk again next week, my friend. Jim's in Ireland next week, so you and I get to do this all over again.
4: Oh, good for me.
2: See, I give you some good news on a Friday. You give us good news on a Friday, I give it right back to you, Tommy.
4: There you go.
2: All right, give us our forecast. We'll get you out of here.
4: Oh, it will become cloudy this afternoon everywhere. A slight chance of a late day shower. High temperatures today in the 60s, the upper 60s. For tonight, rain overspreading the region by morning, that's for sure. It'll be windy, our low temperatures dropping into the 50s. And for tomorrow and again on Sunday, rain, windy, high temperatures only in the 50s to around 60 degrees. And some of the wind gusts, coastal areas could exceed 60 miles an hour, especially southeastern Mass, the Cape, the Islands, and coastal Rhode Island. There you have it.
2: There we have it. On a personal note, 10:30 tomorrow morning in Worcester. Am I going to get wet during our soccer game?
4: There could be a lull tomorrow in central portions of the state and western portions of the state.
2: Perfect. Appreciate it, Tommy. As always, Tommy, enjoy the weekend. Get through the storm, and we'll talk again on Monday.
5: 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I'm your host, Craig Peterson, and you've joined us on WTAG, AM 580 and FM 94.9 as we crack the secrets of the latest tech trends, empowering you to navigate the digital landscape with confidence. With everything going on in the world today, it's hard to believe that something as simple as a cookie can cause such a big stir. But that's exactly what's happening with Google's plan to end cross-site cookies, which, by the way, track your browsing history across the web. It's a sort of thing that Facebook uses, Google uses, many other sites use to peek in on what you're doing on somebody else's website. Of course, I feel like we could all celebrate the idea behind this. I mean, who doesn't want more privacy rights and control over the data that these literally trillion-dollar corporations collect on our online activities? You know, I do, for one. But as we dig into the actual details of Google's plan, it's clear that this is more about them making money than protecting our privacy. Google's got a new plan. It's called Flock, F-L-O-C. And its name is kind of clever. It means kind of what it sounds like. It stands for a Federated Learning of Cohorts. It's a new online tracking system that Google's developing, which involves grouping people together with similar browsing habits into large cohorts. Google claims that this allows them to target ads to groups of people without tracking individuals. But that's not what most privacy experts think. A study by the Electronic Frontier Foundation found that Flock can be used to re-identify individual users with 80% accuracy. That means that even though Google says Flock is anonymous, it's not. And here's another kicker. Google's going to sell access to this new tracking system to advertisers. That's how Google makes money. Tracking you, tracking what you do. And if you are a user of Android, you are getting tracked like crazy. Now, bottom line, ding, ding, ding, ding. Google could make billions of dollars more because of this change. Meanwhile, they'll have everybody convinced that they are somehow doing us a favor. They're promoting privacy. Trust me, folks, that's really a smokescreen. And recently I received an email from a listener named John, and he was talking about a problem because he does use Android. But he was pointing out that, hey, Craig, a lot of people go online, they use their smartphones, they'll use Google searches, they'll use Google Maps. Is that sort of stuff that we're talking about here? Are they able to track it even on non-Android devices? And the answer to that is absolutely yes. And John went on to say that he'd cleared his cookies multiple times, but was wondering, okay, I cleared my cookies. Can Google still track me? Again, the answer's yes. And it has to do with the nature of cookies. Cookies came about because of a need by programmers who program websites to be able to know who's doing what on the website, right? If you go to a website way back when, and when they first came out, when was that, like 93, 94, everything was static. And before that, everything was static on the internet. We weren't doing web, but we had Veronica and Archie and Gopher search engines and just, you know, download stuff. Everything was static. It was, give me this file, ta-da, you're done. Give me this picture, you're done, once you got that picture. So the underlying protocol at the very bottom, the TCP/IP layer, yeah, okay, that was guaranteeing that one session. But there is no way to know, okay, John, you went on to my website and you started at the homepage and then you decided that you wanted to go and to the shopping section. You go into the shopping section and what do? Well, you start looking at socks and you buy a pair of socks and I put them into your shopping cart. How would I know it's John? Because the protocol is really designed for the kind of a one-time transaction, no tracking built into it. So the programmers back then decided, well, let's add cookie functionality to the web browsers and to the websites so that now I know, okay, this is John, this is this session with John, because you can't do it just based on an IP address. Remember, a lot of people share the same IP address out there. That's been true for a very long time through these proxies because there just weren't enough IPv4 addresses. So now your shopping cart on the website is provided through the use of cookies. They're not necessarily evil, so they have to exist. The big question has been, well, how about the cross-site cookies? How about when I'm on craigpeterson.com and there's a Facebook cookie that's put on me when I'm on that site, right, on my web browser. And then later on when I'm on another site, it says, oh, you were just on Craig Peterson's website reading an article about Google cookies, and so now I'm going to sell you chocolate chip cookies. Like, of course, it doesn't work quite that way, right? Google cookie, nothing to do with chocolate chip cookies. But I hope you get the gist here of what I'm getting at. They are not inherently evil. Google's inherently evil, okay, when you get right down to it. That's the answer to the question. So I told John about Google's plan to end these cross-site cookies. I explained that Flock was not a real solution to the privacy problem. He was challenging me, right? Okay, great. I like a challenge. I'll respond to a challenge. If you are on my email list, if you get my newsletter, just hit reply anytime and challenge me or ask me a question, whatever it might be. I'm more than glad to respond. But all you have to do is hit reply, right? So John took advantage of that. But I also pointed out to him an article on my website that I put together specifically because of this. And it's called Google's Flock, What You Need to Know. And you can check it out online on my website or in my newsletter. And I think it's an important thing. And frankly, you could Google Craig Peterson, Google Flock, or Google Cookies. So he read the article. He was the first one. And a lot of people I have kind of do some proofreading. And yeah, I know I should probably spend some more time on some of the writing that I do. But I don't get too many complaints about the writing itself. Just sometimes people questioning the content because of what they've heard, right? It makes me wonder about Google and just the misrepresentations that they're putting out there. And shockingly, the media reporting on Google's new Flock thing don't understand what Google's talking about. I guess that's not too shocking, is it, for you guys? But the bottom line is they are reporting, this is a new feature in privacy. Well, okay, and a little bit of privacy. But what it's going to really do is give Google billions of dollars more in revenue from ads, because new people, new ad companies on the block are going to have a real hard time breaking in. And that's going to drive up the cost of ads. So you people with small businesses that are buying Google ads, yeah, prices are going to go up, efficiency is going to go down, right? It just kind of goes on and on and on. So there's a number of privacy-focused browsers available that you can use to help stop some of this cross-site cookie tracking and help you with privacy in the age of Google's new Flock that's coming out here. Here's a few that I've used, okay? I've used Brave. DuckDuckGo has some great search engines and some a little bit of browser technology, because they'll do an add-on, a plug-in extension for your browser. Brave also, of course, is made by Mozilla, who has Firefox. And Mozilla has recently been really forefront in some of the issues dealing with privacy out there. You can disable third-party cookies in most browsers. And our friends at Apple 2 years ago did this. And they made it so you can change your tracking code and make it so that, okay, you were tracking me for a little while and now I don't want to be tracked anymore. So even on iOS, they've got that stuff set up. You know, Apple's just so much better with security and privacy than Google is. In fact, there's an article this week about what happened in Australia where Apple gave Google users, Android users, millions of them, a really good reason to drop Android. Yeah, because of government monitoring down there. That'll never happen here, right? So disabling third-party cookies, really good idea. Using a VPN, that's what a lot of people come up with and say, I'm not big on that one, because VPNs, yeah, they encrypt your data from point A to point B. But once you get to point B, which is the web server, there's no more encryption. There's no more privacy from that, because they still can set the cookie, right? The cookie's still going to get on your web browser. The server, the web server, is still going to be able to read the cookie. The VPN has nothing to do with any of that. Okay, guys? I don't know. Google's plan ultimately to end cross-site cookies is at least 2 years too late, following up in the footsteps of Apple. They, frankly, between you and me, Google got shamed into doing this. And it's not a real solution to the privacy problem. It's just a way for Google to make more money and stop competition out there. So protect your privacy. Use a privacy-focused browser. Disable third-party cookies. Those are the big things that you can do. And don't forget to sign up for my free weekly emails at craigpeterson.com, which cover, of course, this topic and a whole lot more pretty much every week, depending on how busy I get, right? It's an incredible thing. So there's so much on the site. There's so much in these newsletters. And again, free, craigpeterson.com. Let's crack the code together. Welcome back, and now on Cracking the Code. Google's new AI is a history rewriting machine. It's already dangerous, and you've probably seen some stuff about it in the news. I got my own opinions. Welcome to Cracking the Code, your ultimate guide into the world of cutting-edge technology, AI, privacy, and security. I'm your host, Craig Peterson, and you've joined us on WTAG, AM 580 and FM 94.9 as we crack the secrets of the latest tech trends, empowering you to navigate the digital landscape with confidence. Hey, if you are a reader like me, even if you're not, you've probably heard this quote by George Orwell. Those who control the present control the past, and those who control the past control the future. Yeah, isn't that something to think about? Yeah, more than a little bit here, because it looks like Google is taking that to heart with their new AI called Gemini. Now, I've used a Gemini, in fact, before. It's a great little tool for some things. It's yet another generative AI or large machine model, right? Machine learning models. So it can create new text, images, and even videos from scratch. It's been trained on a massive data set of historical texts and other things. So it's very good at mimicking human language. But here's the problem. Gemini is also very good at making things up. It can create fictional, historical events, people, places. In the wrong hands, this type of technology will be used to spread misinformation and propaganda. You might even argue that that's happening already. Now, I'm not saying that Google is evil or anything. You know, they did take Don't Be Evil off of the website. So, I don't know, I guess you could be the judge, but we need to be aware of the dangers of this technology. You saw George Washington, I'm sure, it was just all over X and elsewhere online and TV everywhere. George Washington was a black man, and so were the founding fathers, and it drew some of them as Native Americans or First Nation. It drew others as Asians. This whole thing, they were trying to be diverse, right? They were building diversity into the engine. You could not get it to draw a white man. That's the bottom line on this thing. These people are crazy. And it can, this type of technology, easily be used for evil. No two ways about it. Gemini could be used to create fake news articles easily. They look completely real. We've already seen political ads that are set up that way, where the Republicans showed a future under Biden if he's elected to the next term, and the world's just exploding, right? All of those obviously were fake because it hasn't happened yet, but they were made with AI. Now, imagine if someone used Gemini or one of these others to create a fake news story about a war between the U.S. and China. That could have devastating consequences. You know, we almost had a nuclear war with Russia, because one of their satellites, maybe multiples, I think it was just one of their satellites, detected multiple launches of nuclear missiles from the United States aimed right at Russia, the Soviet Union. Well, it turned out ultimately that it was just the storm clouds, I think, and some light reflected from the sun, and the satellite kind of messed up, right? What do you want? Lowest bidder? Especially from the Soviet Union, right? Anyhow, the only reason we averted a nuclear war was a guy, I think he was a colonel, who was in charge of launching all of these missiles, was saying, this doesn't sound right. I don't think the United States would have done this to us. And so he held off and ultimately did not launch the missiles and did not start a nuclear holocaust. Can you imagine how bad that would be? And then there's all kinds of other movies that have been made about things, even the early 60s, the Corbin Project and many others, where what happens if we give control of the launch to the computers? You know, it's kind of funny when you get right down to it. I was starting to do a little research on this. Maybe I should work on it some more. Let me know. Just email me at craigpeterson.com. But my research was showing that all of these people that are behind the various AIs out there are actually afraid that the AIs are ultimately going to destroy humanity. Most of them are saying it's about a 20% chance. A 20% chance. Oh my gosh. And we've already got the U.S. military and other militaries, including Ukraine, that are using these machine learning devices, this artificial intelligence, in order to control military weapons. So it starts getting scarier and scarier, doesn't it, frankly? And then if people thought the U.S. and China were at war, if there were videos released of assassinations of world leaders and various other things, can you see how this could get the whole world into a frenzy and really propel us into a hot World War III? It's amazing. Now, and I'm talking about Gemini right now, which is Google's AI. I get that. This isn't just a Google problem here. But it is being used to create deep fakes of historical figures right now. And how's it being used to create them? Google programmed it that way. Folks, this is serious. We need to have a conversation about this, a national conversation, the dangers of this technology. Isn't it just crazy? I got an email from a listener named Sarah. She told me that she'd been harassed online by someone who was using a deep fake of her image. She was terrified, didn't know what to do. There's been all kinds of news stories of these young women who have been just bullied by other women, young women. And sometimes it's a guy, but a lot of times it's a woman, and they can't get away from it. It's not like when I was a kid and I was bullied, you know, hit with 2x4s and all of that sort of stuff, right? That's physical pain, and that goes away. And I could potentially get away from them. I avoided them on the way to school and the way back from school, right? Just walked an extra mile out of the way. You can't get away from it when it's coming in on your smartphone. There was a great little episode on Chicago Med talking about this sort of thing and how this type of harassment, where they're using deep fakes of some of these students, has absolutely devastating effects. So it's good to see that Hollywood is kind of, I guess Hollywood, right, makes these TV shows, is addressing some of those things. So education's the answer here, and that's what I mentioned in the email to Sarah, that really, you got to start educating our kids about this and how bad it is. They might think it's funny. In fact, that's probably what's happening most of the time. Ha, ha, ha, ha. Or getting even with another girl, or, right? All of these types of things. But it can be very, very dangerous. So some of the stuff that you can do to protect yourself, of course, number one, and this is true with almost everything, is to be skeptical of information you see online, right? You already know that you need to be skeptical of some of the things that are on the news and some of the things, well, everything politicians are saying out there, right? But you can't believe everything you read. And that's particularly true if it comes from an unknown source. And the next one is to check the source of information. Now, you know, if you're reading the New York Times and it's a political article or has a political bend to it, that it will be from the socialist side, right? You know, the side that killed over 100 million people in the last century. That's what we're talking about here, right? So we know that that's where it's going to come from. But how about some of the unknown sources? How about these AIs? The programmers don't even know how it comes up with some of these answers. All they can try and do is build fences around it and try and steer it in certain directions. And you got to educate yourself about the dangers of AI. You know that it's a very powerful tool. It's something I use. It helps to make sure you don't get writer's block. But, you know, folks, this can be very, very dangerous. And I got a lot more information. Make sure you get it in my weekly newsletter, CraigPeterson.com. It's free, and it's got all kinds of great stuff, including steps that you can take to protect yourself from some of these threats out there. CraigPeterson.com. This was a surprise to the court. Man, this is something else. Do you realize that at least one model of Dominion voting machines apparently was hacked right in front of the judge in court using only a pen? Welcome to Cracking the Code, your ultimate guide into the world of cutting-edge technology, AI, privacy, and security. I'm your host, Craig Peterson, and you've joined us on WTAG, AM 580 and FM 94.9 as we crack the secrets of the latest tech trends, empowering you to navigate the digital landscape with confidence. This has actually been covered a fair amount in the media. Well, depends on which media we're talking about, because we're going to dive into what's really shadowy waters for electronic voting machines. There are a number of different types that are in use across the country. One of the popular ones, and it's, if you're going to do electronic voting, is probably the best bet, is the one where you fill out the paper. Right, you just fill in those little circles or ovals, and then you feed it through an electronic machine that then tabulates the votes. I don't like those, don't get me wrong, but the worst type are the ones where it's completely electronic. So you use a touch screen and you say, I'm voting for this guy or that guy, whatever it might be. Now, some of the complaints from those have been, well, I tried to vote a straight Republican ticket and it ended up being Democrat, or, you know, whatever it might be, my vote was not tallied for the people I wanted to vote for. And at least they could see what was going on. And of course, by the way, the problem is they didn't define the grids properly on the screen, or the screen wasn't properly calibrated. So it thought when you pushed here, you're voting Republican or Democrat or whatever, right? When you did not mean to do that. Well, think about those scanners I was just talking about. What if they're not properly calibrated? What if they are improperly programmed to set things up? And then there's another type of electronic voting machine where it generates a little piece of paper. Oh, yes, yes, okay. So right on that piece of paper, I've got what the names of the people that I voted for, right? So I can just take that paper, I look at that, and then we feed it into another machine, or at least I've got my vote and I know it was counted correctly. No, no, no, no. They give you a barcode or a QR code on that piece of paper that means nothing to a human. In fact, it doesn't mean anything to most computers. The only computers that can understand it are the ones programmed for the elections. Right. So, get this. A professor and self-proclaimed election expert managed to hack into a Dominion voting machine, according to multiple sources online. Yeah, you heard it right. The very machines we trust with our democratic process got outsmarted by a professor and a pen. Makes you wonder, doesn't it? He was able to clear tallies with nothing fancy, right? Now, I know what you're thinking, Craig. Are those machines supposed to be Fort Knox? Well, newsflash, folks. It turns out they might be more like that old shed in your backyard you've been meaning to put a lock on for years. They are not perfect. I'm going to tell you what I think should be done with our elections here and our voting. But big deal, you ask, well, imagine you're playing a game and the other team keeps moving the goalposts. Or let's imagine you're playing a game and somebody just keeps popping the ball. someone external to the game keeps moving the goalposts or doing something else, right? Somebody that just wants to spoil everything. Those people are out there, okay? So this professor did not need a magic wand, didn't need a genie. No, he used his tech savviness to show that our votes, the essence of democracy, could be up for grabs. Now, it isn't that you have to be a university professor to be able to do this sort of stuff. But when it comes to a court case, of course, you need to prove that you are a reliable witness, that you have a background, you're a known professional or expert in that category. So where do they go? Not to industry experts most of the time. They go to the professors, right? It's really something when I read about that whole stuff. And it's a huge domino effect. It's absolutely crazy, right? So let's talk about what we can do. First of all, we have to demand transparency from our representatives, right? The same problem with mail-in ballots. How do we know if they're legitimate or not, particularly when ballots are mailed in bulk to addresses that don't have those people living there, or they moved on? And so that little wonderful ballot is sitting there on top of the mailbox in the apartment building, and someone just comes by and picks them up. And I have seen that happen before. Not ballots, but I've seen people just grabbing mail, grabbing checks. Yeah, that sort of stuff. So we got to make sure we demand transparency. We need to be able to trust that the votes that were cast were counted, and other votes that should not have been cast are not counted. Just like we want to know what's in our food, we got to know what's in our voting machines. And these voting machines are full of proprietary software. Now, actually, most of them are using open source software for much of what they do. And some of that software has been shown to be years and years out of date. And then they talk about how, well, they're not connected to the internet. And yet they are connected to the internet. And in fact, some of these voting machine companies brag about their internet connection because it lets you have real-time vote counts. And you might remember what happened with real-time vote counts in some of our recent elections, right? Seeing all of a sudden massive shifts in votes. It's something else, right? So we've got to have clearer policies, and we've got to have stricter oversight. Next up, let's go old school. That's my answer. Sometimes the old ways are the gold ways. Paper ballots are not hackable by some hoser halfway across the globe. Right? There's allegations that some of the tallies were sent overseas, down to South America, various other places where they could have been modified. Maybe it's time we give paper ballots a little bit more love. And yeah, it's going to take more time. It's hard to find volunteers. I get that. It's hard enough to find poll watchers. But it's the only thing that's reliable. Paper ballots, voting on the day of. And maybe for a week, give or take, right? But get rid of the mail-in crap for the most part, okay? We need to stay informed. We got to keep following shows like mine here, subscribe to newsletters that dig into the meaty stuff, where aren't afraid to talk about some of this stuff. Be voiceful about verification. Ask local representatives, because remember, we don't have a national presidential election. We have 50 state elections, individual state elections. So it's the local guys and gals, local politicians, Secretary of State's office that run the elections here. Okay. So is there a way to audit the votes cast electronically? Ultimately, no. Yeah, okay, well, we do some random samples. Oh, we have special sheets that we run through the machines to make sure they're calibrated properly. There's so many ways it could go wrong. It's mind-boggling. Push for paper. We've got to do that. Paper receipts or ballots, tangible, traceable. You know, if you can get a receipt from the morning coffee that you buy at Dunkin' Donuts, right?
6: And educate yourself, help educate others, help them understand what the problem is here, and it is a big problem. And our technology is great, and it does some things exceptionally well. And it's great at tallying, but it can also be tainted. And we've seen a whole lot of examples about that out there. And I cover this. I'll keep on top of this as we go forward here. You've seen it time and again in my weekly newsletter, which is free, by the way, at craigpeterson.com. Every week, I unravel the mysteries of technology, cybersecurity, privacy. And, you know, my goal is to give the hosers a run for their money and help keep you safe. I'm tired of them breaking into our systems, stealing stuff, cheating people. CraigPeterson.com right now. Hey there, folks. Have you ever noticed how the word sale makes your heart beat a little bit faster? Well, today on Cracking the Code with your buddy Craig Peterson, we're unraveling the world of online shopping and privacy and an app that you might have heard of called Temu. What's that all about, and why are people just flocking to it? Welcome to Cracking the Code, your ultimate guide into the world of cutting-edge technology, AI, privacy, and security. I'm your host, Craig Peterson, and you've joined us on WTAG, AM 580 and FM 94.9 as we crack the secrets of the latest tech trends, empowering you to navigate the digital landscape with confidence. Well, some might say that we're diving into the world of budget online shopping, but listen, guys, there's a twist. I am just getting inundated with these things from Temu. You see, I got an ad from them, and I looked at it, and, you know, I clicked on it, and they offered some, I thought, really great deals. So I followed up on that and got the deals, and Now it's hard to get rid of their email, right? That's why I have a special email filter. In fact, I usually put a little link to it in my newsletter every week. I just like it so much. It makes such a difference. But here's the picture, what's going on. One of our readers here, Terry, I love that name, by the way, he went on a shopping spree on this viral Chinese shopping site called Temu, T-E-M-U. Have you ever heard of it? Right. Well, neither had Terry, neither had I, but the app offered a $200 wheel spin. And who could resist that, right? But as Terry soon found out, things weren't as rosy as they seemed. You see, Temu is this world of dirt cheap products. You could buy a food chopper or hair clippers for less than you'd spend on a lunch. Just, it's absolutely crazy some of the prices they have. But it's kind of a get you hooked, and then there's consequences, right? And Terry was wondering, well, how about his personal data? What are the implications of using a platform like Temu? This is a Chinese platform. It's a Chinese platform that's designed to sell, sell, sell. And man, do they sell, sell, sell and get you hooked. We'll talk about that in just a couple of minutes here, some of the psychology behind it. But remember, folks, with data being the new oil, your privacy is at stake. It's really imperative for you and me to understand the workings of these apps like Temu, not just from a budgeting perspective, but also security-wise. We are all using apps online right now, things like Walmart or Amazon or Target, right, or Target, depending on how you want to pronounce it. And they all have a few things in common, although none of them as pushy as Temu is, right? But now that I've stirred the pot, let's hear what the experts make of all of this. Temu's business model thrives on throwing in low price bait for consumers like you and me. In fact, a consumer cultural historian at Rutgers University goes as far to say that Temu feeds our desire for novelty. You know, trying new things, even when they end up being not as good as expected. Is that a risk you're willing to take? And yes, their tagline, shop like a billionaire, sounds appealing, but the truth could be quite different. It's like gambling and just throwing all of your money away, ultimately, right? You everybody knows. You must know somebody that just shops, and doesn't save a dime, right? And in the end, we might be opting for affordability without giving enough thought to privacy, right? And that's not quite the same billionaire style, is it, when you get right down to it? So enough of the mystery. Let's talk solutions. Here's a few steps you can take to secure yourself while enjoying online discounts. And when you're online, you need to understand the platform. Before you start shopping on a website, it doesn't have to be a big one like Temu. Amazon, I think everybody kind of knows about it and what their tricks are, what they do. But how about if you're trying to support a local business? Right? You do some research the app. Do some DuckDuckGo searches on it. Ask yourself, is this a secure site? Now, obviously, it could be HTTPS, which is that little lock that shows up on the URL bar indicating that the site is secure. But remember, it doesn't really mean the site is secure. All it means is kind of like a VPN. Your data is safe in transit, but is exposed on both ends, okay? Trust seals might be worthwhile. A lot of websites have the Better Business Bureau trust seal on them, and you can click on that seal, and it should take you to the Better Business Bureau site. And there's other ones, right? Check them out and find some really good background information. You might even go to a place like Reddit, R-E-D-D-I-T. It's a great website. A lot of conversations going on and a lot of opinions about a lot of things, right? We all have an opinion. We all like to share them. I mentioned earlier that you need to make sure you're using a privacy-focused web browser. Now, there's a few of those out there, and they can all be really good. They can all be very helpful to you. I use a few of them. For instance, Firefox and Brave are both from Mozilla. And Firefox browser, Brave browser are both trying to keep your privacy kind of foremost in mind. Okay, it's important to understand that. You also have a couple of others. The search engine, I just mentioned DuckDuckGo. It's a privacy-focused search engine. There's a few others out there as well, Quant and some others, that are focused on your privacy. Epic is a browser that I haven't researched that for a little while. Probably shouldn't have mentioned it, but it was very, very good at privacy. It was basically, or it is, Google Chrome with all of the tracking code ripped out of it, which I think is really, really cool. Make sure you're using also, of course, things like 1Password, where you're creating a password specifically for that one website, OpenDNS, Duo, or Cisco Umbrella. Limit your exposure. Don't give away any unnecessary personal information. Be smart about what you share, and your future self will thank you. A lot of credit card companies also have the ability to create single-use credit cards, or it can be single-use, as in it can only be used once. It can be a credit card that expires on a certain day. It can be a credit card that you only use at one specific site so that it's really easy to cancel. Look into that. All of the major credit card companies have those things, and they can all be very, very helpful with you. So how would you handle a website like Temu, T-E-M-U.com, by the way? I'd love for you to share your thoughts, experience, or questions with us. Have you bought stuff from them? Are there other sites we should be talking about here on the radio? You remember, together we crack the code, okay? Don't forget to sign up for the weekly emails at craigpeterson.com. Your feedback's always appreciated. That way you can just hit reply in order to ask a question, right? Get more information. Okay, so we've been kind of going after Temu here, but let's talk about some others here. When you hop on to websites like Amazon.com or Walmart.com, it's really like stepping into an endless digital mall, kind of like Temu. 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So no, my friend, you're also juggling goods from third-party sellers. 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Other companies are using them as a storefront, which means you're often not buying from the big brand itself. Did you know that? Kind of mind-blowing, isn't it? So let's chew on some stats here. Did you know that more than half of Amazon sales are estimated to come from third-party sellers? And Walmart, they've been expanding their third-party marketplace like crazy, too. It's like opening your front door to a whole block party of sellers. And here's the hook. When you buy from the third-party vendors, you're playing by a different set of rules. The big dogs, Amazon and Walmart, they're kind of like the cool party hosts. They provide the space, but they don't take responsibility if someone spills a drink or, you know, drinks too much. In other words, if a product from a third-party seller is a dud, you might be left on the street. And when you're clicking through the sites, don't let the thrill of a deal make you miss the details. Who's the seller? Where's it shipping from? 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And Walmart says they'll back you up with returns in most cases, but the fine print just might make you squint, okay? Real hassle. So here's a few things you can do to protect your wallet, your well-being. Let's get down to the brass tack.

where the reviews read some of them, right? And we're talking about reviews that feel human, not like they were churned out by a compliment-spewing robot, right? 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
4: 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Like this week, we talked about the Ed Sheeran controversy. I can't believe he actually caved. 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
5: We get along very well. We have a good relationship. Now, you know, somebody said, oh, they spy on us. And I said, maybe they do, but we spy on them too. You know, I don't want to give any certified or classified information, but we spy on them too. They said, they spy on you, sir. I said, we spy on them too.
4: So President Xi's going to the White House tonight. He and his wife are going to meet Donald and Melania on the tarmac, and then they'll go do the white tie dinner, I think is actually on Friday or tomorrow, whenever. I don't think this stuff means anything. So I'm having on Lon Hee Chin to talk me out of that position. He is the David and Diane Steffi Fellow in American Public Policy Studies at the Hoover Institution and the Director of Domestic Policy Studies at Stanford University, and he comes on the Armstrong and Getty Show regularly, and we appreciate that. Talk me out of it, Lon Hee, that these things are mostly show and don't mean a whole lot.
6: Well, I wish I could completely talk you out of it, Jack. I think this particular meeting will be more show than anything else, because there's a couple things we have to keep in mind. First of all, the two leaders, Trump and Xi, are going to meet one more time at least before the end of the year. There's a summit called the APEC Summit, which is happening this year actually in China. They're scheduled to meet there. So this meeting that we have coming up today and tomorrow, it's really about setting up that one. And frankly, the issues, and you hinted at this earlier, the issues that need to be discussed are way too big to resolve in, you know, just a single sit down. We're talking about the AI race. We're talking about broader concerns around China's continuing harassment and bullying of Taiwan, China's holding of U.S. citizens without any real charges, something they call an exit ban, which basically means you go to China and you never get to leave. You get put in a Chinese prison instead. And then Hong Kong and all of the human rights violations we see coming out of Hong Kong. So I think there are a bunch of issues that need to be discussed and ultimately need to be resolved. But I don't expect too much to happen in this meeting. But they will have a nice dinner, it sounds like.

0: They will have a nice piece of steak, but that's
1: Great.
0: About it.
1: Did you happen to see the George Will piece in the Washington Post about if Taiwan and China get into it and the choices a president would have to make? Holy crap.
0: It's awful. It's awful. And this is, you know, this is why, I mean, look, the single biggest geopolitical challenge that the U.S. faces is China. And there's all sorts of reasons why that is, but the Taiwan situation is probably front and center because what people need to understand is that China has always thought Taiwan is part of China. China has always felt that Taiwan is a renegade province and needs to be reunited with the motherland, when in reality, Taiwan has been a separate society now for over 60 years. So it's a little bit fundamental in terms of how the Chinese view this situation. And you're right, George Will is certainly right, that if a U.S. president had to face the question of what to do about a military set of activities involving Taiwan, there are no good answers in that situation. And that's why we try to avoid that to the extent possible.
1: So a lot of just watching, like, you know, mainstream media coverage of Trump meeting with President Xi, they almost everybody's leading with AI as being the big topic. That's the crux of the issue, isn't it? We've been talking about this for weeks with all the, you know, it's going to kill us all in 10 years or whatever angle you're taking on AI. Yeah. Should we slow down or not? It always gets to the, yeah, but what about China? How do you slow them down?
0: Yeah. And here's the thing. Even if they had some kind of an agreement and said, oh, yeah, yeah, sure, we'll slow down. Do you really trust that they're going to slow down?
1: No, absolutely
0: trust
1: not.
0: That of course not. Of course not. And it'd be ludicrous for us and for our frontier models to unilaterally stand down, because this is the new arms race. This is the arms race of the next century. And the idea that the United States, with all of the talent and all of the resources we have here to devote toward this AI competition, the idea that we would voluntarily stand down and allow the Chinese to assume leadership in this area is not only ludicrous, but I think is fundamentally damaging to our national security interests. So there's no question on our end, on the U.S. end, we have to figure out what an appropriate set of guardrails are for the development of AI technology. I think everybody understands that this is an incredibly powerful technology and there's a lot of things that could go wrong. But the idea that we then just say, you know what, we're going to let you and China develop the next great frontier model and you guys do what you're going to do, we're just going to hang out back here. It's nuts. It is completely nuts. And I do fear a little bit that the posture the administration is taking is one that basically says we're willing to accommodate some things in order to have more placid and stable relations with China. And the reality is, you know, look, it goes back to the point I was making earlier, Jack. We've got fundamental disagreements with these guys. And if we don't set those out and we don't get some of those issues on the table, then we're going to lose some of these battles. And these are battles we cannot afford to lose, in my view.
1: I want to move on to some punditry about, you know, horse races and politics and that. But what do you think the clip we just played about, I don't know if this was the clip or not, but where he talks about how he's great friends with President Xi. You know, he always does that with Putin and Xi. What is that whole thing where he thinks that's like a feather in his cap that they're good friends?
0: Yeah. Well, I think it comes back to, look, the most charitable interpretation of this is that he believes if he can be friendly with them, he can get something out of them, that he can get what he wants out of them. He can get an economic deal in the case of Xi, or that with the case of Putin, he can figure out a way to resolve the Ukraine situation or resolve other hostilities by being more friendly with them. And that theory is fine, except for the fact that both Xi and Putin are thugs in their own right. And the idea that you can use friendship to deal with a thug, to me, feels a little bit naive. And I think that's the problem and that's the challenge in both of these situations. I'm frankly, Jack, I'm a little more worried about Xi than I am about Putin. I mean, Putin's a thug. He's a KGB agent, as you know, John McCain once said, that he stared into Vladimir Putin's eyes and saw KGB. You know, I mean, Putin is basically he's got, in my view, a much more limited set of concerns. The Xi Jinping relationship, to me, is more troubling, because the China relationship, as we've discussed, that's the one where I really fear there is greater geostrategic challenge for us in the future. And, you know, she is playing chess. And I fear that there's a little bit of the response that we're playing checkers, because this is a guy who has a 30-year plan. Okay. He's got a 30-year plan for China's dominance of not just the Asia Pacific region, but now that aspiration has expanded to dominance of other parts of the world. And I'm not exaggerating when I say that. If you look at the way that they conduct their economic policy, the way they conduct their national security policy, they are about expanding hegemony throughout parts of the world where they believe they can get away with it. And if we are not strong and we don't deal with Xi exactly in that clear-eyed way, these guys are going to eat our lunch. And so we have to be very, very concerned about how the Chinese Communist Party has a long-term plan. When we in the United States, it feels to me at least, we're kind of stumbling from crisis to crisis here. That's how we resolve our policy issues, is we got a crisis, we solve it. We got a crisis, we solve it. But we're not thinking about the long term. And that worries me.
1: Speaking of communists, moving on to
0: the city of Los Angeles.
1: Yeah, the city of Los Angeles. You said there's a new poll out showing the socialists are doing well.
0: Yeah. So, you know, Karen Bass, who's the current mayor of L.A., she's, you know, not exactly been a success. And I think as a result, she's going to be in a runoff in November against Nithya Raman, who is a self-avowed democratic socialist. And she, Raman, the socialist, according to latest polling, I think it's from the L.A. Times this morning, has her up double digits.
1: Wow.
0: And part of it's because Bass has just, you know, done a bad job. But part of it, I think, really, I mean, Jack, the energy in a lot of the Democratic Party, and we've had this conversation before, the energy is not just from the left, it's from the far left. That is where people are feeling the most enthused about potential leadership. Look at Mamdani in New York, look at Abdullah Saeed in Michigan, and now you have a third part of the troika. You have Nithya Raman in the city of Los Angeles.
1: Wow.
0: And I just don't we could talk about all the crazy policy positions she has, but fundamentally, this to me is a story about the politics of today and the politics of the Democratic Party. And that's why I've said, do not be surprised if one of the leading contenders for the 2028 Democratic presidential nomination is none other than AOC. Do not be surprised, because that is where the energy is coming from in a lot of Democratic Party circles. And I think what we're seeing in the city of LA just proves that.
1: Well, good luck with running AOC or somebody who wants to be a socialist nationwide as a president, I think. But yeah, getting the nomination, I could believe it. Wow, if New York and L.A., our two biggest cities, both had socialist mayors, wouldn't that be something?
0: Think about that. I mean, that would be amazing just in terms of the policy priorities, the direction it would go in. And L.A.'s got major problems, as people know, whether it's homelessness or a budget that's completely out of control. Public safety continues to be a concern in many parts of L.A., cost of living. So it's not like this is a city that's running, you know, at a high level.
1: Right.
0: And,
1: right.
0: You know, we're going to come in and we're going to do a little experimentation. This is a city that's got significant issues, and you're bringing in somebody who I think will be fundamentally disastrous for some of the big challenges that the city faces.
1: So if you could give me like as close as you can to a yes, no on these questions, and then I'll dig deeper if it seems like it's a good idea. Is Kamala Harris going to run for president?
0: I don't think so. I think she realizes her limitations. And look, here's the data point you need.
1: They are many and deep.
0: The data point you need. Here's the one data point you need on that. Gavin Newsom's doing better than her. That tells you everything you need to know.
1: Gotcha. So then is Gavin Newsom going to run for president?
0: Yeah, I think so. I think he's been running for president for 10 years.
1: Yeah, I would agree. Well, you kind of touched on this. Do you think AOC will actually run for president?
0: I think she will run, and I think if she doesn't run, someone from that wing of the party who she blesses is going to end up being a pretty formidable candidate. But I think she's going to run because why not?
1: Right.
0: I mean, you asked this question about a lot of people, and I think the reality is that running for president's become a business.
1: Mm-hmm.
0: And if you run for president and you happen to do reasonably well, you can fail up, right?
1: 100%.
0: And why not do it?
1: Yeah.
0: So I think she's going to run. Yeah.
1: Does JD run?
0: Yeah, I think so. And I think he's going to be formidable, because he's got a ton of great donor relationships with the Republican Party. Ultimately, what happens with the Republican nomination is it will be whoever President Trump wants it to be. He is still the single most impactful figure in Republican politics today. So if it's the vice president, if it's Marco Rubio, if it's someone else, it's going to be because President Trump has blessed that candidacy.
1: So who will be JD's biggest challenger if he runs then?
0: I think I might be in the minority on this. I think that there will be a lot of Republicans who are going to run. And I think that President Trump actually likes it that way. I think he wants there to be a big crowded field of a lot of contenders. I don't know who his strongest competition will end
1: up
0: being.
1: Marco won't run?
0: I don't know. And I think that Marco is approaching this whole scenario very wisely.
1: God, I wish he would.
0: Saying, I think his view is, you know, let's see what happens. But I think it's going to be a big field. I think Ted Cruz will run. I think Glenn Youngkin might run. I think you'll have Sarah Huckabee Sanders might be in the mix. So I'm of the view that it's going to be a pretty crowded field. And then that's going to allow President Trump to play his modern day version of The Apprentice.
1: On the presidential
0: competition.
1: Yeah. Well, it's all going to start very soon, for better or worse, no doubt about
0: November
1: it.
0: November 4th, the day after the election, it's, you know, all the gloves come off.
1: Oh, my God. Well,
0: get ready.
1: Good business to be in. Lonnie Chen, thank you very much for coming on today. Appreciate it.
0: Good time as always, Jack.
1: November 4th, which is not very far off. Yep, that's what it'll all be. 2028, talking people will be announcing. Holy crap.
2: Jack Armstrong and Joe Getty.
1: We've decided to call this the best weekend talk show in America. And if you like it, download Armstrong and Getty on demand.

0: Here's your freedom loving quote of the day from George Bernard Shaw. Going back to our series on progress. All censorships exist to prevent anyone from challenging current conceptions and existing institutions. All progress is initiated by challenging current conceptions and executed by supplanting existing institutions. Consequently, the first condition of progress is the removal of censorship. No, I did not choose that to send a message to the Trump administration. I just liked it.
1: My favorite George Bernard Shaw quote that I've applied many times in my life. I can't go on. I'll go on.
0: Wow. So good. Wow. You blew me away. Mailbag. Drop us a note. Mailbag at armstrongandgetty.com. Number of topics here. We'll begin with Aaron. Dear liberal white women, including Ed Sheeran. That was unfair. Unfair. Dear liberal white women, you chose the coziest, easiest, lowest risk, zero cost identity. Congratulations to you. That's a good point. I'll occasionally level blasts at the woke in school saying, oh, you accepted everything your professors told you, and you're going along with everything everybody says all the time. You are very brave and revolutionary. How about Just Steve? In the spirit of lifelong A&G activity, I have a new word for Jack's focus on AI likely wiping out all of mankind in the next decade. Worry-cerned. Combining, of course, worry with concerned in perfect harmony. Sounds like worsened. Worry-cerned.
1: I don't think AI is going to wipe out all of mankind in the next decade.
0: As things worsen, the pendulum slides from concerned over to worried. You can have the trademark.
1: I think it's going to upend the world in ways we can't even imagine and be the current world be unrecognizable. I believe that, but I don't think we're going to be dead.
0: Got a great note from Marina on the topic of the Clancy murder trial, etc. She's a tough on crime kind of gal. She makes clear. I know that. Frequent correspondent. I'm also a Christian, a lover of life. I adore children. This story is a complete tragedy. I cry when I think of those babies. Saying that two wrongs don't make a right. From all that I've read and interviews I've heard, our country has done a terrible job of investing in women's health issues. Just a small amount of money goes toward learning about this topic of postpartum psychosis. It wasn't that long ago doctors used to brush off the symptoms of postpartum depression and psychosis altogether. One of the psychiatrists noted that only a handful of psychiatrists are familiar with this and would even know how to deal with the issue in the right way. Joe, you mentioned the other day AI is like a brain and we need to learn about it. You also said the human brain is hardly known. Well, that's exactly right. She goes into a little detail. After watching Clancy's husband on 60 Minutes, I'm convinced the system let her down.
1: Wow.
0: It's one thing to choose to do drugs that cause your brain to go haywire and be a burden on society. It's quite another to have the medical establishment prescribe you a cocktail of medications that lead to complete delusion. Imagine yourself at a restaurant with your beautiful wife and somebody slips you a hallucinogenic drug. Then the waiter comes up to you. You think he's a beast of some kind. You take the knife from the table and defend your wife and kill the beast.
1: I think you're guilty of murder if you do that under our current laws.
0: If somebody slipped me a hallucinogenic drug? I don't think so.
1: Well, if you get hammered drunk and you do something, you're guilty.
0: That is true.
1: And you could say, legitimately, I don't even remember doing that.
0: Right. But her point is that she did not, quote unquote, willingly take the drugs they were prescribed by doctors and they made her insane. So I don't know whether that's true. We ought to know the brain better than we do.
1: Yeah. I still like having the standard of you don't get to strangle your babies to death and then walk among us.
0: We're going
1: to
0: err to the side of that. Yeah. Yeah. Let's see. Kevin, on the topic of the press ban. I just wanted to log in that I'm in the for crowd. The First Amendment begins with Congress shall make no law. Clearly, Congress is not involved in this situation. They can print what they want. The president doesn't have to let them in the White House.
1: That's an interesting angle. And then let it be handled politically, just because I think politically he would lose.
0: Correct.
1: It would straighten itself out.
0: Yeah, I have a counterpoint to that, but it's not a bad point. The mainstream press isn't free and independent anymore. It's simply a propaganda arm of one political party. They do measurable damage to the U.S., the pursuit of our interests, and the unity of our people.
1: Because if over time, if presidents only, because we got clips of back when Barack Obama was talking about banning Fox, because it wasn't a real news source. If presidents started only allowing in the press that's favorable to them,
0: yeah,
1: people would turn them off and they would realize, okay, we're not reaching anybody here.

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4: 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Hey there, we are Armstrong and Getty. 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Like this week, we talked about the Ed Sheeran controversy. I can't believe he actually caved. Also, Trump at the UN, what's going on with Iran, all that sort of stuff. 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
5: Ed Sheeran, what in the devil are you doing here?
6: I couldn't help but overhear your conversation. You see, I was just outside sitting on the fence.
4: Wow.
5: Ed, we need your help with this ghastly war.
6: Yeah. Thing is, Your Majesty, I don't like to take sides. I don't want to alienate any of my fans, humans or robots. A lot of my tickets are bought by scalping bots. Sometimes, when it comes to conflicts, the bravest thing you can do is to say nothing at all.

0: That's what? From UK Saturday Night Live mocking Ed Sheeran for being neutral on the story up until the weekend.
1: Yeah, I was disappointed to see that. I saw the headline, UK SNL mocks Sheeran for, but yeah, being a musician saying, look, I'm just here to play my songs for God's sake. That was what he was mocked for. I'm not shocked by any of this, or I'm not surprised, but I am shocked. The ubiquity of the thoroughness with which the woke crowd have convinced young Western worlders that their narrative about the Israel-Hamas conflict is the right one it's been a spectacular propaganda victory.
0: Well, if you want the update on what happened over the weekend, if you weren't paying attention, here it is from ABC News.
2: With protesters outside, Ed Sheeran opened a solo concert in Philadelphia on Saturday by apologizing.
3: And I am making mistakes, and I'm so, so sorry.
2: This after opening act Macklemore was dropped from the U.S. tour over onstage pro-Palestinian comments. Other openers and his own band dropping out in protest. Sheeran saying while the attacks in Israel on October 7th, 2023 were horrific.
3: What is happening in Gaza is a catastrophic and unjustifiable and disproportionate.
2: And that he wants his music and shows to be about unity and humanity, not politics.
0: I don't understand why he caved. He's a musician and he's very touchy-feely. And we're going to play more of what he said, but, he might have got wind of that Saturday Night Live from England mocking him for staying out of it. If he'd have come out on stage and said, I believe in music. I believe, in the crap musicians say, music's power to heal the world. And I just want to bring to get people together. And that's what I'm going to continue to do. I'm just going to make music and put love out there.
1: Right.
0: And that's it. He would have been fine.
1: Yeah.
0: He would have been fine. There'd have been protests and they'd have gotten smaller over time as he went from venue to venue. People would have still filled the stadium and watched his music and it would have been forgotten about. Now he's going to have to react to every opening act he ever has in his life on whatever topic, I think.
1: Right. Yeah. The only quibble I have with that, and I thought I had it, James Lindsay wrote a great piece about Chairman Mao's, the Cultural Revolution's enforcement mechanisms and how they framed every question and every issue as you're either the people or an enemy of the people. And at first, at least, there were neutrals too, and you dealt with them in a little different way. But eventually, you're either with the people or you're an enemy of the people. And the woke crowd, being neo-Marxists, whether they realize it or not, they saw anybody who does not say, yes, Israel is committing a genocide, they are the colonial oppressor, blah, blah, blah, the whole nine yards. Anybody not saying that is an enemy of the people. Silence and neutrality are not acceptable in a Marxist regime.
0: Right. I just think that he's big enough he could have ignored those people and they would have been overwhelmed by people who just want to go listen to him play music.
1: Yeah, I guess I'm sorry. I left that part out of the thought. I think amongst everybody he hangs out with, does business with, jams with, has a pint at the pub with, the vast majority of young people have been won over in our nation's schools and perhaps Britain's too. To these notions we've been talking about. So he has gotten zero moral support anywhere for the notion of neutrality, what I'm suggesting.
0: He sort of got to that on stage. So the concert was in Philadelphia. Pretty damn big protests outside the arena where he was going to play. And I'm sure he saw those from his hotel window and was, hurt in the way that singer-songwriter, touchy-feely sorts of guys are hurt.
1: Right.
0: And he came out and read from a teleprompter. This was pre-written probably with the help of multiple people. Anyway, here's a little of it.
3: I don't want to disappoint fans, and I've never wanted to be an activist musician, but this has put me in the middle of an important and passionate argument about freedom of speech and the most complex political issue on the planet. I'm used to my music being criticized and I'm always happy to take that. But this week, the criticism was about something much more important and I've had to take and make difficult decisions and I am making mistakes and I'm so, so sorry. I honestly am so grateful that you're here tonight with me.
0: I'm not. I didn't want a political speech. I wanted to hear you sing that song about when you're old and still in love.
4: Yeah.
0: Ed Sheeran goes on.
3: I have tried in my career not to be a political commentator of any kind because I want my music and shows to be about unity, not division, about humanity, not politics.
4: Good, start
3: what
4: playing.
3: What happened in Israel and at the Nova Music Festival on October 7th was horrific and compounded centuries of Jewish pain. What is happening in Gaza is a catastrophic and unjustifiable and disproportionate. My heart has been broken by the scale of devastation and loss of civilians' lives. Of children's lives.
1: Well, that was a good manful attempt. Well, I've got to admit.
0: The fact that he mentioned October 7th was bad also.
1: And the Nova Music Festival specifically. Yeah, I appreciate that.
0: But he, we don't have the part where he talked about, I've lost family and friends over this.
1: Your family and friends are ideological extremists.
0: You have family members you've lost over this because you say, I'm not going to get into politics. I'm a guitar player and a singer.
1: But you have a platform, Ed, and you're either the people or you're the enemy of the people.
0: So
1: choose.
0: I'm mostly bothered by if we are going to live in a world where if you're a tennis player or a musician or a whatever the hell you are, you have to get involved. You're forced into get. I don't want to live in that world.
1: No. No.
0: First of all, they're the last people you want to hear from. I don't need to hear from the chick who can play tennis at the U.S. Open or the guy who's a way better guitar player than I can ever be. His opinion on this, who freaking cares?
1: Right. Right. 100%. The people I'm talking about care because you've got to be one or the other.
0: Well, they won a battle. They won a pretty big battle in the last week.
1: Yeah.
0: They forced Ed Sheeran. I mean, he, Taylor Swift, and like two other people are at that level in the entire world
1: of
0: musicians, and he got forced into doing this.
1: Mm-hmm.
0: Oh.
1: We've got some great Bill Maher. Let me hit you with some of the James Lindsay I mentioned. So the goals of the politics of compliance are simple, to get as many people to comply as possible and to justify the dehumanization and demonization of anyone who refuses to comply. Even if they try to stay neutral, everything's done in the name of the people. Everything that isn't working is blamed on enemies of the people. The objective is to force people to see things from the perspective of the people, which is to say from the perspective of compliance. And those who comply have the psychology of their compliance weaponized into hatred for those who refuse to comply and even for those who merely drag their feet. And those people become the most savage weapons in the hands of the tyrant. The mechanism is sometimes called hatecraft. You remember every day in 1984, they would get you together for your 2 minute hate. To whip up hate against anybody who's causing all of the problems, all of our problems. It's these enemies of the people. The idea of neutrality is poison. It doesn't exist in their worldview.
0: I just can't believe I thought Sheeran was going to hold the line. I really did. I was surprised when I saw that he caved. Although he did say family and close friends.
1: Yeah.
0: I mean, that would be a weird position to be in if, like, my brothers and oldest friends all said, yeah, I just got to tell you, I'm breaking with you on this one. I don't know where your head's at on this. That'd make me think.
1: Yeah. Yeah. No doubt. What illustrates Lindsay's point and my point even further is that the facts of the actual booting of Hamas Lamar or Vanilla ISIS off of the tour are known, how that unfolded. Robert Kraft, who's close with Sheeran, or at least knows him very well, Sheeran played at his wedding, the 85-year-old billionaire.
0: I didn't realize that. He had Ed Sheeran play his wedding?
1: His latest wedding.
0: Holy cow.
1: Yeah.
0: That's quite a get.
1: Look. I believe you should always keep looking for that special person. Maybe you've had a couple of mishaps, whatever, but like Larry Ellison's hottie Chinese American sixth wife, who's now throwing his checkbook around in Michigan sports. The sixth wife. I mean, that's a lot. Anyway, so Robert Kraft, at one of his latest weddings, had Ed Sheeran play. They know each other very well. He explained, look, I cannot host a guy in my stadium saying Israel's committing a genocide, because they're not. They're absolutely provably not. But as I've explained over and over again, they changed the definition of genocide. So the Ed Sheerans of the world think they are committing a genocide. But it was far from just Kraft. David Tepper and Arthur Blank, the respective owners of the Carolina Panthers and Atlanta Falcons, said, we agree completely. We're not having that crap in our stadium. Philadelphia Eagles owner Jeffrey Lurie reached the same conclusion, said, I'm not having that S in my stadium. And it was spreading. And so what they're demanding of Ed Sheeran in his struggle session, Google it, kids, this, because this is 100%. Look at that. He was on his knees weeping, saying, I'm sorry I became an enemy of the people. What they're asking of Sheeran is, look, even though none of this was your doing, and it's the stadium owners, for God's sake, you need to absolutely tilt at that windmill and sacrifice your tour or whatever it takes to protect Macklemore's right to say Israel is committing a genocide. Neutrality is not an option.
0: Man, what's the fun of being that rich and like the biggest musical artist on the planet if you can't call your own shots?
1: Especially if your shot is, hey, I just want to play my songs, all right? I'm not going to comment on who's hot in the NFL. I'm not going to give out any recipes. I'm not going to, like, say guys who wear this fashion are stupid. I'm just going to play my songs. But no, that is absolutely not acceptable.
0: Yeah, I think he would have been fine if he'd have stood up to it. But
1: Chairman freaking Mao.
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1: Heather Myers is nice enough to fill in for Katie Green for a couple of days while Katie is doing her anniversary trip. Heather is a longtime TV host and a correspondent for Newsmax right now. And what is the story you covered the other day that caught my attention?
2: This caught my attention too, Jack, because I have, you know, high school age son. I believe you do too. So for decades, you know, young Americans have been told that that 4-year college degree is the immediate ticket to a good job. But there's brand new data coming out about our labor market that shows that those with a recent college degree, so a recent college grad, I'm talking between the ages of 22 and 26, are having one of the toughest times ever finding a job. At the same time, those without a bachelor's degree and maybe with just a high school diploma or partial college education are having one of the best job markets that they've experienced in the past 20 years.
1: I knew this was coming. Whenever I would talk about the fact, like, I'm not pushing my kids to go to college. I have one that probably won't, one that probably will, but I'm definitely not pushing it. And whenever I have mentioned that, people have said to me, well, you know, statistically over time, people who graduate college make this much more money. That has been true always. I don't believe it's going to be true anymore. And I knew at some time that at some point the data would catch up to that. And I'm sure that's, you know, roughly starting now and going forward. There's all kinds of reasons for that. I've got a thing from a college professor I'm going to read a little bit later in the show. Him talking about current students who know nothing, learn nothing, come out of college no more qualified than when they went in, only poorer. And then you've got the whole thing. If I bring on a college graduate, what crazy crap do they believe about the employer-employee relationship and, you know, suing me for this and that and all. Yeah, who wants that?
2: Right. And so this is interesting because the study touched on exactly what you just mentioned. A few of the other reasons of why we're seeing this trend is that AI has largely taken over entry-level white-collar jobs. So those recent college grads are coming out and usually you'd start kind of at the bottom of the ladder job. Those are now being done by AI for a lot of these companies.
1: Those weren't jobs you needed a college degree for anyway. They were hiring college graduates to do. College graduates are doing them because it was all they could find, but that's not, you know, that's not what got them the job.
2: Right. Another reason, simple supply and demand. So older workers in skilled trades are starting to retire. So that's creating demand for people who can do jobs that require hands-on skills. I'm talking about your air conditioning repair person, your plumber, your electrician. Those trade jobs are still, you know, they need to fill a lot of spots in those. There was something else here. Okay. So, you know, when you're talking about something in front of your phone and then sooner than later, you get a video about this exact topic.
1: Right. We were discussing this just the other day. Yeah.
2: Yeah. So I'm talking about this subject matter with my husband and all of a sudden I get this video for a company called Degree Free. And basically what this woman and I believe her husband have done is they have figured out how to reverse engineer your way into the career that you want to go into without getting a college degree. So I interviewed her for the same story and she basically said that the most important thing that employers are looking for is no longer a bachelor's degree. It's work experience. So if you don't have any work experience, and it could be something as like being a high school waiter or waitress at a restaurant or a lifeguard, any of those kinds of jobs, employers want that more than anything else right now.
1: That doesn't surprise me a bit. It's very easy for a lot of young people now to, and part of it is we've crafted a society where it's very hard to get a job as a teenager now. There's all kinds of things that I did that you're not allowed to do anymore. And anyway, so you could graduate from college with a worthless degree. You're out there, you're 22, 23 years old. You've never worked a day in your life. You've never had a boss. You've never had been given a task that you had to perform or anything ever. Yeah. There's a big difference between that person and you hire somebody who's had a couple of jobs and who cares about the degree? Because we all know in most cases, they're worthless.
2: Yeah. So that was her point. She said that for a lot of these employers, these recent college grads are coming in with zero work experience and then asking for a salary similar to what the owner of the company is bringing home every week.
1: And it's not the kid's fault. I don't want to make it sound like that. It's horrible that we sold this line of crap to college kids and parents about this for years. All these different kind of gender study degrees and everything like that that aren't going to do anything for you. Oh, that's horrible.
2: It's an expensive piece of paper and they have all this debt And then they have to go back and get the waiter or waitressing job or that entry-level job that they could have gotten at 18.
1: Right. Thanks for that story, Heather. Really appreciate that. We'll talk to you a little bit later. That is not surprising. The data has caught up to what we all thought was going to happen anyway.

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1: Jack Armstrong and Joe Getty.
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4: You've tuned into the best weekend talk show in America. Hey there, we are Armstrong and Getty. We do 20 live hours of radio every single week. Like this week, we talked about the Ed Sheeran controversy. I can't believe he actually caved. Also, Trump at the UN, what's going on with Iran, all that sort of stuff. If you like what you hear, you can find more of us. It's our podcast, Armstrong and Getty On Demand. Find it wherever you get podcasts, Armstrong and Getty On Demand. This is the best weekend talk show in America. Return of the running back in the NFL, I noticed.
5: Yeah.
4: Running backs are a thing again.
5: Yeah.
4: Running the ball. Who knew?
5: Who knew? Yeah. They go through them like a dime a dozen, though. I think it was the Niners, just superstar young running back. He's going to be a star if he can stay healthy. He's third rounder. I mean, used to be first pick might be a running back. Certainly, of the first five picks, one or more would be a running back.
4: What do we think of Tay-Tay pointing to her ring finger when Travis scores a touchdown?
5: And I, as a lip reader, body language segment, she said, "That's mine." I thought she was going to say, "That's my man." But anyway, what do I think of that?
4: I'm not.
5: I think she's in love.
4: I haven't complained about any of this at any point, but I thought that was too much. The billionaire songstress, third. Gazillionaire husband and
5: the leggy pop star.
4: I'm clapping and cheering and jumping up and down is fine. Just somehow that was just too, I don't know.
5: The fact that the rock on that ring's as big as a corn muffin, you know, just all of it together. Yeah. Seems a little pleased with herself. I don't know. She's probably, it's because she's pleased with herself.
4: How would you not be?
5: Speaking of pleased with herself.
4: Actually, yeah? She's not pleased with herself. She should probably be in therapy.
5: You got to lower your standards, sweetheart. Yeah, you got a lot to be pleased with. So Hannah Nicole Jones is the utterly obnoxious, race-baiting, neo-Marxist writer behind the horrific 1619 Project.
4: She brought your school, the 1619 Project, for your kids' history.
5: Yeah, and her poisonous rhetoric is now getting into the minds of our poor children. God bless us. So when I saw in the New York Times their big piece, I think the big read or whatever they call it on Sunday, was I'm fighting for every black child. Or I'm sorry, in fighting for every black child, did I betray my own? A decade ago, I made a decision about my daughter's education that I hope would challenge New York City's separate and unequal school system. Now 16, she thinks I made the wrong choice. And indeed, it was by Hannah Nicole Jones writing about how her 16-year-old is pissed off beyond pissed off because she and her...
4: You could just end there because I have kids roughly that age. You could just stop there.
5: You know, you make a fair point.
4: But I'm probably going to get home today, and one of my teenagers is pissed off beyond pissed off. What the reason could be is a very long list.
5: Right. But so the 16-year-old and her friends were thinking about their futures and looking at the nation's top colleges, and they found themselves wondering how their high schools ranked and stuff like that. So they looked into it and realized, oh, my God, we're going to one of the crappiest schools in New York, which absolutely means one of the crappiest schools in America. And 16-year-old daughter says, wait, we have the money to send me to a really good school where I could make the most of myself, but you decided to make me some sort of symbol instead? And now she turns out she's super behind in a lot of subjects.
4: Oh.
5: Yeah. Yeah. She thought she was good at math. As Hannah Nicole Jones writes, and, you know, good for her admitting it, and you know what this is all about. She found out teachers weren't even correcting assignments. They weren't even grading tests. They were just giving out the grades.
4: I've lived through part of that, and it's beyond angering to find out that the teachers are telling you your kid is up to speed, and you find out they're not.
5: So as I'm reading this, I'm wondering to myself, Is there any chance Hannah Nicole Jones has seen the light on some of this stuff or actually feels guilty about it?
4: What was her theory on having her kid go to a crappy school when she could afford better?
5: Her theory was not bad. Her theory was, in more affluent school districts, which tend to be more white, the parents advocate. And part of the reason the schools are better is the parents are in there advocating. And she and her husband thought, hey, we've got money, we've got clout, we've got a voice. We'll put our kid in that school and we'll advocate and we'll raise money. Because, you know, famously, the PTAs at Richburg will raise as much money as it takes for whatever the school needs. Whereas in Portland, they can't do that sort of thing nearly as effectively. So Hannah Jones and her husband thought, you know what, we'll go in there as activist parents and we'll bring up all of New York schools, public schools, blah, blah, blah. And I get that. And I don't think that's an awful attitude. They were wrong, though. They failed miserably. They wrote all the checks they wanted, didn't do any good. But, you know, in reading this article, and back to my, does she actually see the light? It is so, this whole piece is so riddled with segregated, hinting that they're actually like legally or intentionally segregated. And they're not. She just means there's more black people than usual or more white people than usual. She uses segregated all the time. She uses gifted in quotes to make it clear that, yeah, these kids who get high tests, are they really gifted or are they just white and Asian? And she uses all sorts of buzzwords that have fuzzy meanings. It can mean something fairly innocent, or it can mean something very, very nasty, or it might be intentional or unintentional. And she always takes the systemic racism view of how a crappy school came to be crappy. And it's always about the evil white man and the institutions and the institutional racism, systemic racism and the rest of it. So no, even as she realizes she was completely wrong and ineffective and sacrificed her child, she is completely convinced that all of her premises are right and it was oh so noble that she did it. Not surprising, the New York Post lambasted her for all of this. But
4: it's a heck of an idea to have.
5: Yeah.
4: I hate the whole didn't go to the right high school so you can't get into the right college. That whole world I am so offended by.
5: And all the grades are inflated.
4: General.
5: Yeah.
4: But, yeah, I mean, if your kid is going to a school where they don't teach anything and they don't hold anybody to any standards and they just move them from grade to grade, I'm familiar with that whole thing and it's awful.
5: I read a university president, doesn't matter which one, the other day talking about grade inflation and how she agreed that, yeah, it's completely out of hand, but she made the case that, all right, are we going to lead the vanguard? And
4: oh, yeah.
5: None of our kids are going to get into grad school.
4: No kidding. You're going to be the high school that grades like it's the 70s.
5: Right.
4: And so you got a couple of kids get A's, lots of B's and lots of C's.
5: Right.
4: And then they go out into the world with that transcript.
5: Right, exactly.
4: Where every college is expecting, I hate these conversations, but the elite colleges, I can't even make these words come out of my mouth without wanting to throw up.
5: I know, they make you gag, yeah.
4: Because it's all phony for one thing.
5: Sure.
4: But, yeah, if they're going to base it on grades, I think, wait a second, everybody gets A's. How did you get C's? I mean, everybody gets A's. You must be stone dumb to get C's.
5: Right.
4: Whereas you just went to high school where they're trying to hold their ground. Yeah.
5: Right.
4: And that's a tough one.
5: Whatever level you're going to start it at, high school is a great example because the kids won't get into whatever college they want to. Whereas, you know, 3 miles over at the other high school, they're still inflating the grades and those kids get the slots. Yeah. And then, you know, it was the big time university president was like, yeah, look, you're right, but how do we lead? By giving our kids realistic grades and then they go out and compete with the grade inflated crowd and everybody assumes that they're grade inflated too. They're just, what'd you say? Plain dumb.
4: Stone dumb.
5: Stone dumb. Dumb as a rock. Dumb as a box of hair. I don't know how to fix this. You know, here's a little advice for you younger folks, all right? I'm going to wear you out with old man Joe's advice. You go far enough down the road of stupid or bad policy, you can't go back. Maybe you can go back a little. Maybe you can really apologize to people, the people you've screwed and hurt and disappointed or whatever. But the idea that you can undo anything, nah, that's not true. Sometimes you just got too far down that road, and we sure are with our educational system. Bulldoze it.
4: So J.D. Vance just came out and backed up his boss's decision to ban three media outlets from the White House, saying it does not violate free speech.
5: All that matters is you're going in the same direction.
4: I assume the Supreme Court's going to step in like at 2 o'clock this afternoon and say, you can't do that.
5: The problem with the directionality thing is it reduces every question to two possible answers. I'm with Trump or I'm against Trump.
4: Are you on my side or not? Yeah.
5: Right, my side or not. Not, hey, look, totally on the president's side. MSNBC is a joke, but because of the First Amendment, nope. My side or the other side.
4: So
5: every issue.
4: We're into fall as of today, and the midterms are coming up pretty soon, first Tuesday in November. According to Mark Halpern, he expects people to announce running for president in November or December to people to start.
5: Probably so.
4: Wow. God, so we're going to be into that in just weeks?
5: Yeah, it's exhausting.
4: God, I'd say.
5: And dumb, and nobody likes it, and it's expensive. But at least we'll know who to mock.
4: Also, there's a theory out there that the reason Gavin Newsom came out and said, oh, I won't run if Kamala runs, in that staged fly fishing thing, all of these things are staged. So it's not like, what do you think? Sometimes a presidential candidate is fly fishing and a guy from the Washington Post is walking through the forest to the camera and says,
5: Gavin Newsom.
4: Is that Gavin Newsom over there and runs over and films him?
5: He's fly fishing. I'm fly fishing and my cameraman buddy is here. Jim, did you bring your camera? You did? Good.
4: So while I mock this myself, did you see the pullaway shot?
5: I did.
4: Oh my God.
5: Oh, full crew, racks full of outdoorsy clothing for them to try on to see which looks the best.
4: Makeup people, lighting, all these different cameras, boom mics and everything like that to get Mark Halpern and Jake Tapper, just a couple of guys out fly fishing talking about politics.
5: Gavin Newsom, yeah.
4: So, but anyway, when Gavin Newsom said, if Kamala runs, I won't run, that was smoking out Kamala Harris. That was I'm going to make her make a decision like now.
5: Oh,
4: that's what that strategy was. She's pretty clever.
5: All right, now I get it.
4: Yeah.
5: Because
4: then the money people are going to her and saying, look, are you running or not?
5: Because Gavi's got the heat.
4: Yeah.
5: Good move. Smart. He's a calculating sumbitch. I tell you what, he's evil. And he's squandered the taxpayer dollars of hardworking blue collar, white collar, dirty collar, every collar with Californians now to an extent that would have embarrassed the railroad robber barons he occasionally cites. But he's a clever bastard.
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3: Here's your freedom-loving quote of the day. Interrupting our series on progress for this one, submitted by Anna Luisa and lovely La Mesa. It's from Bill freaking Shakespeare, if you need him. One good deed dying tongueless slaughters a thousand waiting upon that. Our praises are our wages. Now, that's some fancy pants talk to mean. It's from The Winter's Tale, by the way. Good deeds need to be appreciated with words, not with silence. If you agree, you think something's noble and done well, say so. Let people know you believe that. One good deed dying tongueless slaughters a thousand waiting upon that. It's not provoking.
4: It is, especially if you're going to put it in, true generosity, altruism, whatever, if you know, it's best to keep to yourself, because if you say it out loud, you're taking credit for it or something. But isn't he saying the opposite of that?
3: No, he's saying that if you see somebody else doing something noble and good, say it. Say, hey, that's noble and good. So others will, you know, we're social beasts, you know.
4: You are.
3: If we say, wow, we're getting praise for being, I am, yes. We're getting praise for doing the right thing. Good. I've got kind of a winter of my life resolution of a similar sort. I don't there are two parts to this. I don't leave things unsaid anymore.
4: Can you give an example?
3: Good things. I know you're dealing with a health problem. I'm thinking about you right now. Let me know, can I stop by and see you? Just a friend of mine is dealing with something kind of scary. And I thought, you know, a bunch of his friends are trading info and keeping up to date and root for him. And he needs to know that.
4: Mm.
3: And I thought, well, no, it's kind of, no, then I said, you jackass, tell him. Self-flagellation's the only way I motivate myself.
4: I like you calling yourself a jackass.
3: Right. Well, you know, if the ears fit. Mailbag. Drop us a note. Mailbag at armstrongandgetty.com. You jackasses. Freaking correspondent Ryan from Houston. I try to read fewer of his emails because, Ryan, you write like three a day, but he frequently nails it on the head.
4: Along with 50 tweets at us.
3: Oh, my God. As someone who struggled since my divorce and faced eviction, struggled to pay my bills, it pisses me off to no end that people have become rich because the government doesn't care about fraud.
4: Mm.
3: I asked for some help and the government sent me a tax bill. Glad my money will go to 1/1000th of the gold bar they didn't bother handing out now that we're cracking down. Kevin the Texas Marine with a thought or two about constant contact while deployed. They're thinking unit cohesion is being damaged by folks having smartphones all the time, being in contact with home all the time. Kevin has a thought or two. In my day, in the 80s and 90s, we would have loved to be able to contact girlfriends, family, and buddies while out in the middle of nowhere. We had mail and the occasional call center at major bases and ports. I think it would have been a bad idea to have instant contact, and watching the stories come off the Abraham Lincoln proved that to me. I believe we became closer and more effective without it. Got a gripe? So does your buddy next to you. You vent to each other, then you go get on with the job at hand. Complaining to someone thousands of miles away instantly while they are in air conditioning and ordering DoorDash would hurt morale.
4: Oh.
3: Plus, these days, having a signal generator in your pocket gives a high-tech army a way to track you. Ukraine has used this against Russia, which I love to hear.
4: Plus, I don't know how you'd have the

0: 70-year-old who hasn't lived through anything but COVID. I'm done, at least for a while.
1: See? Come on. That
0: Doomsday
1: last part,
0: Jack, huh?
1: That last part, you're so wrong. There's more than that one guy saying this is coming off the rails and dangerous. There's like 50 of the leading experts in the world saying that. Now, they might be colluding. I don't know. But.
0: Hanson, new T-shirt for the A&G Superstore. Give it a rest, Doomsday Jack. Huh?

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1: Jack Armstrong and Joe Getty.
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4: You've tuned into the best weekend talk show in America. Hey there, we are Armstrong and Getty. We do 20 live hours of radio every single week. Like this week, we talked about the Ed Sheeran controversy. I can't believe he actually caved. Also, Trump at the UN, what's going on with Iran, all that sort of stuff. If you like what you hear, you can find more of us. It's our podcast, Armstrong and Getty On Demand. Find it wherever you get podcasts, Armstrong and Getty On Demand. This is the best weekend talk show in America.
5: You know what I would like to see? You know, you're rolling along on some highway. Maybe you're on vacation. Maybe you're just going somewhere you haven't been before. You see the sign, historical marker, 1/2 mile ahead.
4: When I'm alone, I stop at like all those.
5: Yeah, but I'm never sure. They need to have a rating.
4: Yeah, they really
5: do. Not like Yelp. I hate Yelp. But, you know, historybuffs.com rating. If it's a 6, I got plenty of time. I'll stop at a 6. I see an 8.5.
4: Yeah.
5: You know, George Washington vomited here or something. I mean, just something notable. You know, this is where the woodsman for whom this county was named built his first cabin.
4: Right.
5: Maybe.
4: That's a 2, and I'm not stopping. Right.
5: Right.
4: I agree.
5: Right. Yeah.
4: Because sometimes they're huge. Here's the good news, though. First, this. If you have ever had sex with an animal, you can still be an FBI agent.
5: Oh, boy. Again, Katie.
6: I give up.
5: Bull in China shop.
6: Just defeated. I don't even know, Jack. I'm done.
5: Wow. What? I'm curious. What is the story? I'm asking for a friend.
4: Yeah. So it came up when Kash Patel was testifying with Congress the other day, and here's the story about it.
7: Patel was also put on the spot about changes made to a list that previously disqualified a candidate from becoming an FBI agent.
8: You dropped automatic disqualification for applicants who have been engaged in bestiality.
9: They were forced to do so. And at this FBI, we are not going to criminalize and prevent victims from serving.
7: The confusion, bipartisan.
10: Why do I want to lead with my chin and get into bestiality?
9: That was my initial response, Senator. But they then explained to me and showed me cases in which people were forced into it and had applied to the FBI. And so I thought they should be considered.
7: Now, prior disqualifications also included applicants who admitted to soliciting sex and stole from employers, but that's also changed. Still, Patel insists standards have never been higher, says the Bureau recently hired more than 300 former law enforcement and military officers to join the ranks at the FBI.
4: So if somebody hands you a sheep and puts a gun to your head.
5: Yeah. Give me your wallet and phone or I'll make you blank this horse. I mean, it's a tough spot to be in.
4: And you do.
5: Yeah. Well, you have to. You're forced into
4: gently and with compassion.
5: Right.
4: You are not excluded from being an FBI agent at this point.
5: Right.
4: However, if you just did, because you know what sounds fun today?
5: Hmm.
4: Do you own a chicken? I'm looking for a chicken.
5: The chickens.
4: Well, that seemed to come up a lot back when we used to talk about this subject. People getting caught with ducks and chickens. I don't even know what's going on there. I don't understand from a physiology standpoint.

0: standpoint how this is even an option, but
1: I'd rather not contemplate it at all.
0: I haven't looked into it. Well, neither did John.
1: I find myself wondering why Michael has not played the obvious game.
2: Keep f***ing that chicken.
1: I mean, the audience is begging for it. All right.
0: Senator John Kennedy said to Kash Patel in the hearing the other day, why would you even get into bestiality? And Patel said, we're not into bestiality. And Kennedy said... And Kennedy said, the person who recommended it, why didn't you just say what planet did you parachute in from when you talk to somebody who's been into bestiality? And Patel said, that was my initial response, Senator. But then they explained to me and showed me cases in which people were forced into it.
1: How often does that happen? I need more details.
0: How often does that happen? Is this a common problem?
1: And it's come to the attention of law enforcement and they're on some sort of list. And it's known enough that the FBI gets wind of it.
0: Here's, who wrote this in the Free Press? I don't know. They're so clever at the Free Press. Why would anybody be into it, Kennedy said. And the Free Press writer said, this is the worst case context for the word into that having two meanings. But I got to say, technically, I agree with Kash Patel. If I had to. But I have so many more questions about how common bestiality-related sexual abuse is. I actually don't want answers, but I kind of do a little. I agree. How often is this coming up? How often is it you get a good qualified candidate for the FBI, and huh, it turns up we see you were with an elk once, romantically. Yeah, but they told me I was going to lose my college scholarship if I didn't, or something. I mean, what?
1: They said they would put pictures of me up online not sexing up an elk in case I'm struggling here. Well, much anyway, like our beloved writer from the Free Press, I don't want to know and yet I do.
0: Right.
1: Is that something like,
0: that it's enough of a problem they changed the rules and they discussed it in Congress?
1: Well, something had to prompt that though.
0: Right.
1: And I don't need to know the fellow's name because I'm sure the experience when it happened was profoundly disturbing. Although, again, I'm struggling to come up with this scenario, except really sad, tragic stuff.
0: Hi, I'm just calling to check on my FBI application. You said that it all looked pretty good. You liked my education and background, everything like that. We're going to reject you. You're going to reject me? Why? Yeah, because you're a horse blanker. Whoa. Little context on this. Let me explain.
1: Yeah.
0: I was forced into it. Oh, okay. Well, we have new rules about that. Welcome to the FBI. There you go.
1: I grew up in
0: a one-man play on what it would be like.
1: I do not claim to have perspective on every lifestyle. I admit my blank spots. Jack, you grew up in farm country.
0: I did.
1: Are there rural bullies
0: No.
1: who will force
0: No.
1: younger teenagers, perhaps, to No. couple with the neighborhood sheep?
0: No, I've never heard of it.
1: No. Oh, that's a bad idea.
0: You
1: such a bad idea.
0: Are a brave man or yeah. really, really horny.
1: Well, no, it's just not a good idea. How often has this come up? Oh, that's what I started to say. I don't need to know the guy's name, but this is not the sort of thing you're sitting around the FBI headquarters stroking your chin thinking about, you know, we need more agents. What's holding us back from getting more good agents? It's probably guys unfairly excluded for blanking horses. I mean, it had to be a specific case or two.
0: Obviously.
1: And if it was only one or two, who cares? Give them a job at the TSA or as a park ranger or something. Maybe not a great idea. But again, they were forced into it in Kash Patel's world.
0: Right.
1: How often is this coming up?
0: It can't be a common thing, can it? Anyway, they don't want to exclude those people because you didn't have any choice.
1: All right, look. I want you to listen to me. I want you to listen good and hard, folks. If you can come up with a reasonable scenario that fits what we've been describing, no childish jokes, okay? No stupid jokes. Email us mailbag@armstrongandgetty.com. Katie does not like this idea for some reason.
3: You're or supposed text to be the mature one, Joe.
1: 415-295-KFTC.
0: Yeah, I'm legit interested too. Okay, quickly pay off this before we take a break.
1: All right, I'm sorry. Here's the obvious. Kash Patel himself was at one point strong-armed into the love that dare not speak its name.
0: I can't even imagine.
1: Hmm. Cash me outside. How about that?
0: Maybe we'll take a break. I feel like we need a complete reset.
1: Really? Okay.
0: I am going to give you such a wedgie unless you and this pig. So I don't know.
1: Forced I do hate getting wedgies.
0: Before we take a break, I just saw Trump doubled down in one of his speeches. You know, he's traveling around to a battleground district states and trying to help the Republican win. And he went once again that blaming Ukraine for the price of diesel, which I just think is so out of line.
1: I hate that. Yeah.
0: One, mostly inaccurate. And two, what are you supposed to do when you're at war for your life, literally fighting for your life? They're attacking your energy structure, trying to kill you. So you're going after their energy structure, trying to get them to back off. And you're going to be told, no, that's off limits because you're raising the price of diesel in the United States.
1: Because it's bad for me politically. It's horrific.
0: And not blaming the price of gas and diesel on Iran, which I'm fine with paying that price to keep them from getting a nuclear weapon, as I've said many, many times. But blaming it on Zelensky is so out of bounds, I think.
1: Speaking of money, and I missed this amidst all the barnyard talk, but did Kash Patel also say you could get in if you'd stolen from your employer?
0: Yeah, there are certain circumstances where that's okay too. They're just they're making both of these things not as blanket prohibiting backgrounds.
1: I have a fair amount of tolerance for youthful indiscretions. I think a lot of people, as they mature, their youthful indiscretions can even make them more strongly anti ever crossing that line again, if you know what I mean. It's where you acquire wisdom, I think, in some cases.
0: Yeah, I'm fine with having some nuance and context to all these things. I'm fine with that. Yeah,
1: barnyard romance, on the other hand, I don't get how often that comes.
0: That's a little weird. Yeah, definitely.
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4: 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It's called Armstrong and Getty On Demand.

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1: Campus Madness Update. It's been a while.
3: There it is. There's your Campus Madness.
1: That sounds poor girl, like what's going on there at our campus?
4: I forgot about that. Startled me.
3: It's disturbing.
1: All right, Katie, so what were you saying?
4: I was saying University of California leaders are considering whether to bring back the SAT for admissions, but they haven't made a decision yet. Admissions.
1: Are you kidding, you idiots? Everybody, Notre Dame just brought it back. Everybody's bringing it back because abandoning it was stupid and woke.
4: Admissions officials say dropping the SAT hasn't hurt graduation rates, but some faculty say more students are struggling in basic math and reasoning skills.
1: Okay, so I came across this tweet from Alex Stapp last night. He writes, I thought the tweet below, which is an article from the New York Times, must be omitting some critical context or paraphrasing the text ungenerously. But no, the New York Times actually published an op-ed that claims the University of California hasn't sacrificed excellence, even though it admits students who struggle with basic junior high math. And I tweeted, what they said specifically was, what has made the University of California exceptional is its commitment to increase access without sacrificing excellence. Students on University of California campuses may struggle with basic math, but they're graduating at record rates. My head is going to explode. As I said, yeah, because you inflated grades for the underprepared students and everyone else. You abandoned the very standards you claim to have met, and everyone knows it. Only your grads and New York Times readers would be dumb enough to fall for this horse shiznizzle.
5: It really is another example of Goodhart's Law, which is one of my favorite things I've ever learned in my life. As soon as a measure becomes a goal, it ceases to be a good measure. And the whole graduation thing became that years ago in high schools and colleges. The measure of graduation rates was a measure of, you know, how many people were doing well. But then it became a goal to reach a certain standard. So you did a variety of things to make sure you could raise that number. So it's no longer a good measure. The fact that people graduate, but you've lowered the standard to where it doesn't take much to graduate, then proves nothing. You get nothing out of those numbers.
1: Right. And the fact that they would claim that with a straight face is if either they've lost their minds and they think, no, we're still educating kids like we always have, or they're liars and think we're all so stupid that we don't catch that. Again, only your grads would be that dumb. So occasionally I find myself wondering, why are the campuses so impregnable to common sense? And part of it is just years and years and years of self-selecting for fellow Marxists. But the other part of it is foreign money. And the Journal had a piece recently by Craig Singleton who pointed out that universities receiving federal funds have been required by law for decades and decades to report foreign gifts and contracts totaling $250,000 or more annually. But they don't. They just ignore the law, which has led to billions of dollars pouring in from Qatar, Islamism, and China, communism. Those are, I believe, the top two foreign donors to U.S. Universities. Islamists and communists. It's incredible. And the point he's making in his editorial is all foreign donors and contracting parties should be identified. Follow the damn law. Enforce the law. That would be one thing the Trump administration could absolutely do. Moving along. Mentioned this very briefly. Want to dig into it a little more. FIRE, the Foundation for Individual Rights and Expression, came out with their 2027 college free speech rankings. And 121 out of the 261 schools ranked earned an F for their speech climate. That's almost half got an F. And it's an actual grading scale where if you do pretty well, you get a C. So free speech, they write, is under continuous threat at many of America's colleges, pushed aside in favor of politics, comfort, or simply a desire to avoid controversy. Well, it's monolithic thinking, really. But as a result, speech codes dictating what may or may not be said, free speech zones confining speech to tiny areas of campus, and administrative attempts to punish or repress campus free speech on a case-by-case basis have become all too common. And one of the ways they arrive at these numbers or grades is they do massive polling of the students. And 30% of students say using violence to stop someone from speaking on campus is acceptable, at least in rare cases. 30%. 69% of students say shouting down a speaker on campus is acceptable, at least in rare cases.
5: The violence thing, I hope, is just a directional answer. But the fact that you would even give that as a directional answer, not meaning it yourself, is highly troubling.
1: The way they get them is by suggesting that speech is violence. And of course, you can respond to violence with violence. Everybody knows that.
5: I think there's lots of people that think shouting down an unpopular opinion is okay on all sides.
1: 23% self-censor themselves with other students. 27% self-censor during classroom discussions, so their opinion doesn't hurt their grade. 24% of students said it is not likely their school administration would defend a speaker's rights to express their views. You just have to remind yourself, and I wish we could whistle past this graveyard and not worry about it as people, as citizens. But people learn what they're taught. And we've got our educational institutions teaching things, ideas that most of us find abhorrent. And not only that, if there were free speech on the campuses, that would be okay, because good ideas usually win over bad ideas, or you got to get better at expressing them. But the good ideas aren't even getting a hearing on the campuses. And that is a serious, serious problem.
5: Shut them down is the answer. That's the only answer. You got to blow this whole thing up. I'm tired of talking about it. It's ruined. It's over. It doesn't work anymore. The whole public school system, K through graduate school, doesn't work anymore. Start over. That's my answer.
1: I do appreciate the Trump administration's efforts, though. I really, really do. It's one of the best things they've done. Harmeet Dhillon, you're a hero. We love you. It's campus madness.
5: Wow. So what would cause that?
1: It's madness, you idiot.
2: Jack Armstrong and Joe Getty.
0: This is the best weekend talk show

0: Never give in. Never give in. Never, never, never. In nothing, great or small, large or petty, never give in except to convictions of honor and good sense.
1: The Jim Polito Show.
0: We shall never surrender.
2: We shall never surrender on this Friday morning. Good morning, everyone. Danny Ferentino in for the vacationing Jim Polito. El Luco still out sick, so riding solo on this Friday morning. And we got a busy hour of radio planned for you. We'll check in with Jim Polito here in just a moment. But we also got to check in with national correspondent Rory O'Neill. Today has been officially designated as Dolly Parton Day, honoring one of the more beloved icons in American music history. But behind the scenes, there was a high-stakes family feud over her estate. Rory will break that down for us. Plus, well, if you've ever been in the middle of a home repair project and realized that, well, you're missing something, Lowe's is the latest major retailer now diving into drone delivery. So what exactly can you get delivered by air? Is this all just some sort of a high-tech gimmick? Well, Rory will break that down for us this morning. Plus, we like to celebrate Freedom Friday on my show in the afternoons. And we're going to do that this morning with our good friend Charlie Cook. And here in Massachusetts, question 9, no on 9 this November. And that would repeal Chapter 135. So Charlie and I this morning are going to break down Chapter 135 and what the repeal would mean and just the overbearingness of this law here in Massachusetts. So looking forward to that with Charlie here this morning. Plus we have to dive into this new study that put an actual count of female athletes that have lost and how many medals have been lost to transgender competitors born biologically male. We can actually put a number of medals and podium spots given up by some of these women across the country. So a lot to dive into and want to hear from you as well. 855-403-9846. But as I say, we got to check in with Jim Polito.
3: Top of the morning to you, although you know it really. Nobody says that in Ireland. Good morning, everybody. Jim here. Just touching down. We had a late flight out of Logan and just touching down now in Dublin. And going to head to the hotel. Got a lot of things to do today. Waiting for everybody else who's going to be coming. And looks like there shouldn't be any problem. Although that's the last of what Tommy told me last night, that there shouldn't be any problems for everybody flying. I don't think there will be. But, you know, hey, nor'easter, hype. Anyway, so I know Danny is going to get you a lot of great information today. And you know what I kind of want to talk about is, well, I'm going to be giving you a lot of the perspectives from Ireland, in case you don't know. Yep, the rest of the group, about 44 of us in total. The rest of the group will be coming over tonight. They'll arrive tomorrow morning. And so I want to give you kind of Irish perspective. Here's something I'm looking for over here. There is this strange dichotomy in the Republic of Ireland. And it is they identify with the Palestinians. They identify with the Palestinians. I don't get it either. Frankly, I don't. There is no comparison. I mean, in the instance of Israel, the Palestinians are the British. Sorry. It's not their place. But at the same time, and I hope I get a chance to see this like on Saturday, because there have been very peaceful protests. No, not CNN, mostly peaceful protests, but there have been peaceful protests every weekend. And it's about, yes, the immigration into the country. And the Irish are fed up with it. And this is that therein lies the dichotomy for me, which is how can they, out of one corner of their mouth, say, hey, free Palestine. And then out of the other say, hey, we don't want any Muslim immigrants, you know, North African Muslim immigrants coming into the country from, military-aged men coming into the country. There have been some very high-profile incidents of sexual assaults. They are obviously facing a housing shortage in the Republic of Ireland, and a lot of this housing is going into the hands of these immigrants. But I really want to try to get a grip on completely understanding how they can, at one point, say, yeah, free, free Palestine, and at the other point, say, we don't want any of these, obviously, Muslim immigrants coming into our country. Something very interesting on the, I wanted to mention this first, and it, I was just reminded. So our flight path took us over, you know how you can sit there in the chair and you can watch it? I do that a lot. Right, instead of watching a dumb movie, I will sit there and watch the flight path. And yeah, we went over Greenland, just the southern tip of Greenland. And that's typical anyway. That's got nothing to do with what the country is doing now, even though we flew with Delta. But let's talk about something that's not getting any attention. And of course, there was the big state dinner last night with Xi Jinping. And all of the Democrats are very upset that Donald Trump isn't sitting down Xi Jinping and wagging his finger at him. I mean, what could there be any dumber of a group of people? Let me just go through it, and that will bring us back to Greenland. Okay. Who has done more to actually curb China? Which president has done the most? Oh, seriously, it's Donald Trump. Let's just review. Let's go back to the Panama Canal, which the Chinese were trying to take over. Okay. Yep. No. Trump took care of that. And everybody said, oh, he's crazy telling the Panamanians he's going to take the canal back. Insane. Next step. Venezuela. Venezuela had a big presence, Chinese communists, and doing a lot of oil work with Venezuela. That was number two. Number two that China loses out on. Okay. Then we go to Iran. That's another trade partner that the Chinese want to have. Okay. They're having trouble there. And let's go to Greenland. This Greenland thing isn't getting any attention. So let's just be clear about what we're getting in Greenland. Not only did Trump get exactly the deal that he wanted, two massive military bases, a shared mining of the rare earth minerals that we need, which, by the way, the Chinese, until this happened, really had cornered the market on these rare earth metals and minerals. But wait a minute. Let's go a step further. The Chinese were always, and the Russians too, but the Chinese were always in those waterways up there around Greenland. Well, guess what? Now there is a buffer around Greenland where the waters, you don't get to the international waters until you are way off of Greenfield. And now guess who controls that? The United States of America. So China won't be able to go in there either to fish or to do any type of reconnaissance, any type of military work. They can't go near there. It's going to be controlled by the U.S. Has the media told you that? No. So I'd like to be a fly on the wall as Trump is sitting down with Xi Jinping, and the Democrats are saying he's bowing to this guy. Boy, really? He's bowing to him? And finally, the tariffs. The tariffs that he enforced. But you've got Elizabeth Warren. She was out there saying, this is horrible. He should be talking to him. Do you know who should be talked to right now by the Democrats and by the rest of the world? You know, of course, that everyone, a large number of delegates walked out on Bibi Netanyahu, Prime Minister of Israel, making his UN speech yesterday. You know, a large group of people walked out. Meanwhile, there were protests outside. Yep, the regular crowd, Susan Sarandon, and all of that. Let me tell you, why is it, and Bibi Netanyahu said this, why is it that everybody's concerned about what Israel's doing, and yet Iran slaughtered 50,000 of their own people? Slaughtered them. 50,000. Since the economic turmoil began in Iran more than a year ago, they have slaughtered 50,000 people. Where are the protesters? Where are they? Why is the only country really being accused of genocide the country that's not doing genocide? You know what it is. I mean, they can say, oh, it's anti-Zionism, it's anti-Israel. It's anti-Semitism. Because if you were that concerned about the lives of people, then you would be concerned about 50,000 innocent people being slaughtered in Iran. Not a peep out of the left about that. Not a peep. Okay. Well, I went on long enough. But listen, all next week, we're going to be together, and I'm going to be talking about, yeah, I want to see what's going on here in Ireland, and how does it relate to back home, and this whole free Palestine, and but kick out all of the immigrants, whatever. So thank you very much for sharing some time with me. Thank you, Danny, for taking care of things. You're listening to the Jim Polito Show. You are not alone.

0: Danny Ferentino filling in for the traveling Jim Polito on this Friday morning. However, it doesn't mean that national correspondent Rory O'Neill doesn't stop by. How are you, Rory?
1: I'm doing well, Danny. I'm trying to figure out a way to put him on a watch list to prevent the Politos from getting back into the U.S. Can we figure out some way to get that done?
0: I'm sure there's plenty of people in these listening audiences that would probably jump aboard that petition there, Rory. You can't get many people to agree on many things in 2026, but I think that's that one that we probably could. But the other thing, actually, as we get into the content here, one thing I think that's relatively agreed on is Dolly Parton, one of the more beloved icons in American music history. But today's supposed to be Dolly Parton Day, and behind the scenes, which I don't think many people realize, Rory, is that we have a real family feud going on over her estate, which is kind of overshadowing what's supposed to be a great day for Dolly Parton. So break down everything that's happening with the estate, with her family, with whatever else.
1: All right, well, it's Dolly Parton Day because today is 925 or 925. Get it? Like her song?
0: Yeah, I never put that together, Rory, so shame on me. But it makes perfect sense.
1: There you go. Yes, shame on you indeed. So anyway, cities, states are all marking the day different ways. Nashville's going to be lit up in all pink tonight. There are stickers and handouts and posters. And so Nashville's sort of all in on this. A lot of the cities and you know, bars are hosting events to hopefully raise money for her Imagination Library, which sends books to young children just so they want to keep that program going. But to the issue of her nephew, a guy named Brian Seaver. He's the man we saw in that video where he announced that Dolly Parton had died last month at the age of 80. Some reports that he's been accused of extortion and making violent threats. Now, he denies all this, says he's been taken out of context. It's all hype. Even Dolly Parton's sister, Frida, telling People magazine there is no family feud over the estate of the late singer.
0: Well, it's unfortunate, but something that we see happen far frequently when there is some sort of a massive estate involved, and all of a sudden cousins come out of the woodwork and say, hey, remember that money that I gave on Dolly, you know, 25 right. years ago, when they're looking to collect a couple of interests on the backside. But ultimately, how is this helping or hurting some of the major projects, things like Dolly Fest that they had planned?
1: Yeah, well, it's funny. I had a relative who always used to say, where there's a will, there's a relative. Sort of how these things turn up, especially when there's hundreds of millions of dollars in the mix here. Look, let's see how many more headlines come out of this and to see if things get more protracted. But, you know, the Dolly at Dollywood, her amusement park, they're going forward with a bunch of projects that will pay homage to her. As I said, Nashville tonight is going all out, dressing up everything in pink. So, well, I think this, hopefully this issue with the estate is just a little bump, a hiccup. That's smoothed over quickly.
0: Yeah, hopefully a hiccup, because a lot of people, I don't think, realize, unfortunately, until she was dead, some of her charitable givings and the Imagination Library right. and her philanthropic work that, unfortunately, we'd like to see continue, as will a lot of other people.
1: Well, right. I think some of it have valued her estate around $500 million, also noting that she gave away just as much of that. So that's how generous she was in her life.
0: Yeah, could have been a billionaire, but ultimately chose not to. But speaking of billionaires, we know a lot of these big retailer outlets are now entering the drone delivery space. It appears Lowe's is the latest, Rory. How does their rollout work? Where are they testing it? Or can I all of a sudden get a 2x4 dropped off at my house next week?
1: Oh, we can drop a 2x4 on Jim. No,
0: no, that's what the bags of concrete are for.
1: No, that's what it is. All right, so Lowe's is launching this drone delivery program where the little flying thing drops it at your front door. They're working with DoorDash and a company called Wing. And Wing is actually owned by Alphabet. Wait, why does Alphabet sound familiar? Alphabet is the parent company of Google.
0: Yep.
1: So here you have Google, DoorDash, and Lowe's all working together. That means there's a lot of money involved in this. They're starting this program now just at a store outside Charlotte. Now, the drones do have a 2.5-pound limit, so you're not going to get a sheet of drywall dropped off at the front door via drone. And there may be some commercial applications in limited space, but there is this notion that the typical home repair project takes three trips to the hardware store.
0: That's it.
1: For a small project. But if you can eliminate one or two of those and just have drone stuff. And look, the toughest part of a home repair project is starting the project, right? It's always back burner. And then when you finally get around to it, to run out of nails halfway through, you're like, oh, for crying out loud. But that way, if you can have them delivered to you in under 20 minutes is the goal. That might change the honey-do list, as it were.
0: Yeah, and I was going to say, whether you're missing that important tool that you may need, those screws, as you mentioned, and the fact that, as they say, in 20 minutes or less, potentially, this could be a bit of a game changer for the home DIYer. However, what's been the single biggest bottleneck so far preventing more drone delivery from taking off nationwide? Is it FAA regulations? Is it noise complaints? Is it cost of technology? Why isn't this more prevalent already, seeing as though Everyone seems to own a drone.
1: Right. Well, there's a huge investment in trying to automate these things, right? And so there's a huge amount of money being invested in getting these programs up to speed. And is it any more cost effective to go by drone rather than the driver network that is already in place? So Amazon is probably the big dog in this drone rollout. And, they're still trying to balance out when it makes more financial sense to just let the driver do it, since they're dropping off 5 packages in the neighborhood anyway.
0: Yeah, if they already have multiple packages over 2.5 pounds anyways that can't be delivered by drone, then it just makes as much sense to have the same delivery driver drop it off. Rory, as always, great stuff. Enjoy the weekend, and we'll talk again on Monday.
1: Hey, thanks, Danny. Talk to you then.
0: Here we go. Rory O'Neill down there and enjoying us, giving us some great content there when it comes to drone delivery as well as Dolly Parton Day, which unfortunately, as Rory said there, and anytime there's a will involved, we unfortunately see this happen far too often. But we got to get to our timeout, because coming up on the other side, we got to celebrate our Second Amendment freedoms on this Friday. My good friend Charlie Cook stops by. We're going to break down Chapter 135. We're going to break down Question 9 on Massachusetts November ballot, by far one of the more important ballot questions this upcoming election. So we'll dive into that with Charlie coming up after the news.

0: Danny Ferentino in for the traveling Jim Polito on this Friday morning, and we are going to bring a bit of my show to Jim's on this Friday. And each and every week, we like to celebrate a little bit of our Second Amendment freedoms on the segment we call Freedom Friday. And I'm sure many of you are probably familiar with our good friend Charlie Cook. Charlie, how are you?
1: Danny, it is great to be back in the house in the middle of the street. Our house.
0: Oh, look at that. Dropping a little music knowledge on us. But we have to dive right into this morning, Charlie, because while breaking down in today is what's shaping up to be one of the more critical ballot fights in this state's history, because we know Beacon Hill loves to trick you with complicated ballot language, and question 9 is a veto referendum targeting Chapter 135, the massive sweeping gun control law passed this House Bill 4885. And if you're a law-abiding gun owner, hunter, or just supporter of the Second Amendment, a no vote is a vote to repeal Chapter 135, and then yes vote keeps this draconian law in place. So today we're going to dedicate this entire segment to unpacking how Chapter 135 strips rights from law-abiding citizens, and why voting no on question 9 this November really is our last line of defense here in Massachusetts. And Charlie, of course, ballot questions can be intentionally confusing. So why is it vital for voters to understand that a no vote repeals Chapter 135? Because the state's framing Chapter 9 to kind of trick gun owners into voting yes, aren't they?
1: Yeah, they totally are trying to trick people into voting yes on question 9. But the answer they absolutely need to do is no, because the question, I'm going to read the yes vote. The yes keeps the law in place, which increases regulations of firearms, including ghost guns, machine guns, and assault-style weapons, and the no repeals the law. You absolutely need to repeal this because it's a big... I was reading through this, and I almost had to put some whiskey in my coffee to try to get through it, I got to tell you. It changes the definitions of a lot of things, which is, to me, it's completely unacceptable. It's, you know, we've been in the age of there's no longer a secretary, there's the office manager. There's no longer a custodian, it's the director of the physical plant. It's not a trash man, he's the trash receptacle receiver, or, you know. So it's redefining all this stuff, and it seems crazy that the old law said that a firearm, air quotes a firearm, was just a handgun, and that we had firearms, rifles, and shotguns in Massachusetts. So I guess I'm going to use air quotes, good that they've gone to include firearms, the definition of firearms, to include rifles and shotguns. But what makes it confusing is they've taken the assault firearms that we used to have, which we used to just call rifles, which now became assault firearms, or assault rifles, and expand it into assault firearms. And the assault firearms now include any kind of semi-automatic. Where you press the trigger, it goes bang, it unloads, it reloads. It's now an assault-style firearm. And if it has more than one of these evil features, I like to call them, these characteristics of the cosmetic feature of the gun, it's now going to be an assault-style firearm. So we used to just have assault rifles, but now we can have assault-style firearms that are rifles or pistols or shotguns. And it's completely absurd that it expands the definition for this.
0: And it certainly does. And before we dive deeper into exactly kind of what Chapter 135 does, I think we need to rewind, because I think a lot of people forget that hundreds of thousands of voters signed petitions for this referendum, and then Governor Healey decided to sign an emergency preamble to force Chapter 135 into immediate effect before voters could stop it. So once again, this was just Beacon Hill using procedural trick to bypass the public's power when it comes to voting.
1: Yeah, absolutely. I don't know if I told you, I am one of the 10 people that signed the referendum that went down to Beacon Hill, and my name and address is on that on the referendum form. And Toby Leary from Cape Gun Works, who's the one that's the responsible for all of this, he's the face of the Civil Rights Coalition. He spent $30 on 3 copies of his voter registration form, had them all in envelopes, had them notarized, did the whole thing. I went to my town hall. I got a little piece of paper. I signed it. They stamped it. I folded it up. I put it in my pocket. You know, when you're in elementary school and you've got to run the paper on the side of the table to kind of smooth it out. That's what they ended up doing with mine. And they accepted mine, but they didn't accept Toby's. So the referendum got 100,000 signatures. It only needed about 50,000. And they did this in 5 weeks. Toby has said that there are some people that that do this professionally that have not seen that many people sign this, 100,000 people in 5 weeks without any paid signature gatherers. So it's incredible that people want to do this. What Maura Healey did was 3 weeks before the law was supposed to go into effect, she signed the emergency preamble that put the law into effect right away and took away the possibility that this could be suspended until people voted on it.
0: Like,
1: it's an abuse of power.
0: It certainly is. This was a real grassroots effort led by the people here in Massachusetts who overwhelmingly in that short amount of time decided that no, the state is overstepping the Constitution and overstepping their bounds, and they came together. And then all of a sudden, as you say, right before going to vote on this, the governor says, nope, we're just going to put this emergency preamble and enforce it into effect. However, Charlie, Chapter 135 requires real-time electronic registration to track all firearms and serial numbers and personal owner data. So how does this mandatory registry turn more law-abiding gun owners into targets for government oversight?
1: I got a call from a friend of mine a couple days ago, and we were talking about this. And he's been a police officer for decades. He's a firearm instructor, traveled all over the country. And he called me up and he's like, dude, I don't get this. What does this mean? He says, I have some guns that the state doesn't know about that were my father's that I want to pass down to my son when he becomes age. And you know, he's the proper age to inherit these. I don't want the government to know about these things, not because I'm going to do anything wrong, but I don't want them to know about it. And he said, if I don't go and register these with the state, he says, what are the chances that the state's going to come over? They're going to say, hey, listen, we see that you've got a gun license. This is a list of guns that we know that you have. If you have anything else, we're taking your gun, taking your license, and confiscating all of the guns that you have, because now anything you have is illegal possession because you didn't follow the laws. This is the Gestapo, man. This is what they did. I don't hate saying it, but I do hate saying it. This is what Hitler did in Germany in the early 1930s. He says, listen, we need a gun registration for all of the Jews that have guns. And then a few years later, he started knocking on the doors and said, hey, these are the guns that you have. We need to take. One of the podcasters I like to listen to is an attorney from New Jersey and New Hampshire.
0: Mm-hmm.
1: And he says confiscation legislation leads to registration. Registration leads to confiscation, and confiscation leads to extermination. Now, I don't really think the government's going to kill us, but it's going to be easier for them to do so if they confiscate the guns from everybody. But we've already got the legislation and we've got the registration, so we're waiting for all the registration so they can come to the confiscation. And if they knock on your door and you have more guns than they think that you have, this is going to be a problem.
0: You know, at the end of the day, the people leading the charge, the Yes on 9 crew, are advocating for confiscation of all firearms here in Massachusetts. That would be a suitable outcome for many of them. Unfortunately, we do know that, but we got to keep going here, Charlie, because as you mentioned earlier, the law redefines common semi-automatic rifles as a quote-unquote assault-style firearms based on cosmetic features like grips and barrel shrouds and threaded barrels. So how many standard everyday firearms previously owned legally are now going to be banned or at least heavily restricted under 135?
1: I don't know what the number could be, but I'm going to say it's going to be anything that's a semi-auto.
0: A whole bunch. Yeah, exactly.
1: Like, yes, a ton. A ton. I'm a revolver guy, right? The Coalition had a fundraiser on Friday night at the American Heritage Museum, which I've never been to, and it's an amazing place. You see all this cool military stuff, like tanks and airplanes inside the building. And I ended up, my wallet only dictated that I can spend a certain amount of money, and I ended up with two revolvers from a silent auction that were well over 100 years old. They're made in the late 1800s. I had to go through all the paperwork for this. So I'm a revolver guy, but I definitely have more semi-auto firearms than I do revolvers. Absolutely. I'm going to say it's, I'm not going to give you the number, but I have considerably more semi-autos, and they would all, you can get high capacity magazines for most of them. And since they're a semi-auto, if they have a high cap magazine, it's going to be considered an assault style firearm because of the high cap magazine. And the high cap magazine I can only possess it if it was made before 1994 and in Massachusetts before August 1st of 2024. So the things that they're talking about are cosmetic features. It doesn't change the rate of fire. It doesn't change the amount of ammunition you can hold on it. And the crazy thing is, if you have a fixed mag and you have an AR-15 style magazine with a fixed AR-15 style rifle with a fixed magazine, you can have the evil features on it because it can't be, air quotes, an assault style firearm, which seems completely ridiculous because you can put an AR-15 with a detachable magazine next to it to one that has a fixed magazine, and you're going to say, what's the difference? You're going to say, which one's the assault weapon and which one's not? And the one that with the detachable magazine is not, cannot fit the definition for an assault weapon.
0: No, it can't. So, unfortunately, Charlie, we only got a little bit, about a minute or two left here. So, I tell you what, we're going to continue this segment next week, as you're going to be back next week. I'm still in for Jim next week. We'll continue this conversation next week. That's just how important this conversation is. But under Chapter 135, standalone components, parts like frames, receivers, are regulated, required to be serialized, registered, obviously going after things like ghost guns. So, how does regulating unfinished metal or plastic parts turn ordinary hobbyists into potential felons?
1: It's just because you don't, the only, what you have to do is, if you're making your own firearm, you have to get a serial number from the government, and the government is not in the business of, or should not be in the business of, putting serial numbers on things. So you have to register this thing with a gun that's not, or register this gun with the government that's not yet a gun. And it's to me, it's completely absurd. It is completely absurd that you could buy all this stuff. You could be a hobbyist, enjoy making things. And I jokingly tell people the reason that we have the homemade firearms is because of IKEA. IKEA, you go to IKEA, you get some furniture, you got to build it yourself. It's the same sort of thing with the private-made firearms. You get all the components, and a guy's got a lathe in his basement and drills a couple holes in this into a plastic receiver, and voila, he can make his own gun for his own use to be able to use, and now the government wants to know about it. That's absurd.
0: Technically, even if he doesn't finish the parts, he would still technically have to register the parts that he does make, even if he doesn't complete the firearm?
1: I think it's only the frame. The frame's the only thing that has a serial number on it.
0: Okay, so fair enough.
1: Yeah, so you can buy slides, you can replace barrels, you can replace slides. The barrel is sometimes the thing that has the serial number on it if you buy a gun from a manufacturer and it's a whole complete gun, and, you know, it's all together. But you can replace barrels, you can replace slides. I talked to some guys at a gun store one time. Somebody had a frame with a serial number on it and a barrel with a serial number on it, and the barrel ended up somewhere, and the cops are like, where's the rest of the gun? He's like, I don't have it. I just have this, because when he bought it, it was a barrel that had a serial number on it but didn't coincide with the frame.
0: Yeah, that's just absolutely incredible. As I say, this is such an important topic. We're going to continue this conversation next week. Same time, same channel. Charlie, as always, great stuff, and look forward to finishing this conversation next week.
1: Me too, Danny. Thank you.
0: We got to get to our next time out here this morning. And for years, anytime anyone's raised concern about men competing in women's sports, the media, the left, has just dismissed it. They called it a non-issue. Well, once again, the data has finally caught up with the rhetoric. And we got to dive into a new study revealing the staggering count of medals that female athletes have lost to men in sports. Well, she started posting about all of this bar drama on social media. And first, a post went out from her account saying, getting a group together to visit the bar in Western Mass, DM me if interested. And then shortly thereafter, a follow-up post appeared saying, trip canceled, no one wanted to mask. Well, needless to say, people were left scratching their head trying to figure out if this longtime Democrat had been hacked, or if some staffer forgot to switch accounts, or if Rose Laura was generally trying to organize this mass road trip to the struggling venue in Greenfield. But just the perfect, summarization of this already bizarre story. The fact that we have this sitting congresswoman chiming in on the mass feud, and she's never, ever going to go. And again, when you step back from this just absurd headline, and there is a serious lesson here for entrepreneurs and bar owners. And when you allow all of these hyper-ideological activists to ultimately dictate how you run your business, you surrender control. And the mob doesn't care about things like payroll and overhead. They don't care about your rent. And they care about absolute compliance. And the moment this owner tried to make some sort of a sensible compromise, the fact that, one night a week, let's try maybe not masking up, up. The very people that she was trying to bend over backwards to accommodate ultimately turned around and tried to destroy her. So, yeah, I don't think you make these people your priority. You serve to the masses, not the individual people that you cater to. But just a weird, weird, weird, bizarre story out of Greenfield. But speaking of Greenfield, let's head out there.
2: He's one of the most experienced weather forecasters in New England, and now he's right here. The Jim Polito Show's chief meteorologist, Tom Bivacqua.
0: I'm going to be honest with you. I am solo here this morning, and I'm trying to call Tommy B. And Tommy B, I'm getting a busy signal. So we're going to try to connect with Tommy B here in just a minute, if need be. We'll get to the break a few minutes early, and we will end up connecting with Tommy B on the backside here, because very important that we talk with the man here this morning, because everybody wants to know what exactly the storm is going to be doing. Hey, I think we got him now here. So, yeah, we got Tommy here. Let's see. Tommy, you there?
1: Yes.
0: Okay, yes. Perfect. Awesome. Trying to work here solo. El Luco's out sick. Jim's in Ireland, and Danny's trying to keep all of the plates spinning here this morning. So, good morning, my friend. How are you?
1: I'm good. Very good, thanks.
0: Well, I think a lot of people are excited, or not anticipating your arrival here this morning. Of course, excited as well. But is the nor'easter heading our way? What exactly are we expecting around the region, Tommy? Who should be concerned? Who's batting down the hatches? What's the latest this morning?
1: Okay, the Cape, the islands, coastal Massachusetts, coastal Rhode Island, coastal Connecticut, coastal New Jersey, all of Long Island, and even perhaps parts of New York City. That entire area is pretty much under the gun. If you're listening to us on the Cape, there could be some time during the next couple of days where you may have wind gusts over 60 miles an hour. That is a possibility. Parts of the Cape could get 4 to 8 inches of rain. That is a possibility. Coastal flooding, a possibility. And those same conditions could extend west into portions of coastal Rhode Island, coastal Connecticut, and Long Island. And the New Jersey shore right now appears to be one of the landfall sites, but then the storm will move off the coast and make a run at us again sometime on Sunday, but in a much weakened form.
0: So the one big takeaway that I took from that initial breakdown, Tommy, is I heard the word coast mentioned a lot there. So essentially, if you are near the coast, if you can see the water, you are in the crosshairs of this impending storm. However, those of us here in central Mass, those of us here in western Mass, maybe a bit less concerned for the impending weekend.
1: Yes, rain will be lighter, especially over western and northwestern Mass. The Worcester area, you could see 1 to 3 inches of rain with wind gusts over 40 miles an hour at times, and that'll begin late tonight and especially during tomorrow and tomorrow night.
0: Okay, so and then western Mass, what about more out towards you out in western Mass, kind of similar to central Mass?
1: Yeah,
0: maybe a bit less.
1: Greenfield area, about an inch or so, maybe an inch and a half. We may have wind gusts to 30 miles an hour, maybe a little bit more. But the real concern is generally from Worcester east and south.
0: Okay, so what is the kind of exact timeline? Is it all going to hit us at once? Is it kind of going to spread across the region at different times? What's the timeline of the severity moving in and out here?
1: The severity of the, I don't want to use the word severity. The worst of the storm will be occurring later tonight, right on through tomorrow and tomorrow night. And that's where people who live on those aforementioned

0: mentioning it, Tommy, is if you've dealt with this in the past, then be prepared that this is a potential reality that we are facing here this weekend. And not just the rain that we're concerned about here around the region, Tommy, but also some of the wind. I heard you say gusts potentially 40, 50, 60 miles an hour. And the fact that we sit here late September and many of the leaves still remain on the trees, that is a growing concern as well when it comes to down power lines, things like that. So could we potentially be seeing some power outages and stuff across the region? That's something we should be expecting? Or
1: yeah, well said, Dan. You better believe it. That is a definite possibility, especially, you know, these trees have a lot of wind resistance now, and that makes it very easy to break branches and things like that. If there were no leaves on the trees, better situation, but that is not the case.
0: Okay. Is this a bombogenesis type storm? Is it going to sit there and bomb on us like it would during one of these winter nor'easters?
1: Well, the central pressure of this particular storm is not nearly as strong as some of our winter nor'easters that we get.
0: Mm-hmm.
1: But the big problem with this storm is it'll be a strong storm, yes, but it's a very slow mover. You know, many times we get a snowstorm in the winter, and it's a snowstorm for 12 to 18 hours, and it's gone. This thing is going to linger right on into Monday and possibly Monday night, but in a much weakened form.
0: Wow. So I guess we're lucky it's not winter and not snow heading our way, and we're still sitting here in September, and it's only going to be some rain, I guess, is what you're telling me?
1: Yeah, no, there's no snow associated with this storm.
0: Good. I know that, but I'm saying we're lucky that it's not snow, and with the duration of the time, if it was a snow event, it would be a significant snow event.
1: Yes, it would.
0: Okay.
1: Yes, it would. It's going to be a significant event in any event anyway.
0: Yeah, no, I do know that, because even the last few years, I've had the opportunity to go down to a music festival down in Ocean City, Maryland, and they are currently trying to set up for the festival this weekend. They've already canceled the show for today, and the rest of the weekend is looking questionable, and I've been watching some of the live stream to watch them set up, and trying to see them set up in 60-mile-an-hour winds and stuff has just been a complete disaster in plain English. So certainly, as you heard Tommy B say there, if you are at all coastal, things like that, this is pay attention, keep it close to tuned in to these stations over the next couple of days here, because again, it's nothing we haven't experienced in the past, but potentially could see some power outages, could see some flooding, could see some potential damages from this storm here, Tommy. About it?
1: That's it.
0: All right. Well, I guess all in all, we're New Englanders. We'll get through this weekend, and you and I will talk again next week, my friend. Jim's in Ireland next week, so you and I get to do this all over again.
1: Oh, good for me.
0: See, I give you some good news on a Friday. You give us good news on a Friday, I give it right back to you, Tommy.
1: There you go.
0: All right, give us our forecast. We'll get you out of here.
1: Oh, it will become cloudy this afternoon everywhere. A slight chance of a late day shower. High temperatures today in the 60s, the upper 60s. For tonight, rain overspreading the region by morning, that's for sure. It'll be windy. Our low temperatures dropping into the 50s. And for tomorrow and again on Sunday, rain, windy, high temperatures only in the 50s to around 60 degrees. And some of the wind gusts, coastal areas could exceed 60 miles an hour, especially southeastern Mass, the Cape, the islands, and coastal Rhode Island. There you have it.
0: There we have it. On a personal note, 10:30 tomorrow morning in Worcester. Am I going to get wet during our soccer game?
1: There could be a lull tomorrow in central portions of the state and western portions of the state.
0: Perfect. Appreciate it, Tommy. As always, Tommy, enjoy the weekend. Get through the storm, and we'll talk again on Monday.
2: 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With everything going on in the world today, it's hard to believe that something as simple as a cookie can cause such a big stir. But that's exactly what's happening with Google's plan to end cross-site cookies, which, by the way, track your browser.

Using history across the web. It's a sort of thing that Facebook uses, Google uses, many other sites use to peek in on what you're doing on somebody else's website. Of course, I feel like we could all celebrate the idea behind this. I mean, who doesn't want more privacy rights and control over the data that these literally trillion-dollar corporations collect on our online activities? You know, I do, for one. But as we dig into the actual details of Google's plan, it's clear that this is more about them making money than protecting our privacy. Google's got a new plan. It's called Flock, F-L-O-C, and its name is kind of clever. It means kind of what it sounds like. It stands for a Federated Learning of Cohorts. It's a new online tracking system that Google's developing, which involves grouping people together with similar browsing habits into large cohorts. Google claims that this allows them to target ads to groups of people without tracking individuals. But that's not what most privacy experts think. A study by the Electronic Frontier Foundation found that Flock can be used to re-identify individual users with 80% accuracy. That means that even though Google says Flock is anonymous, it's not. And here's another kicker. Google's going to sell access to this new tracking system to advertisers. That's how Google makes money, tracking you, tracking what you do. And if you are a user of Android, you are getting tracked like crazy. Now, bottom line, ding, ding, ding, ding, Google could make billions of dollars more because of this change. Meanwhile, they'll have everybody convinced that they are somehow doing us a favor. They're promoting privacy. Trust me, folks, that's really a smokescreen. And recently I received an email from a listener named John, and he was talking about a problem because he does use Android. But he was pointing out that, hey, Craig, a lot of people go online, they use their smartphones, they'll use Google searches, they'll use Google Maps. Is that sort of stuff that we're talking about here? Are they able to track it even on non-Android devices? And the answer to that is absolutely yes. And John went on to say that he'd cleared his cookies multiple times, but was wondering, okay, I cleared my cookies. Can Google still track me? Again, the answer's yes. And it has to do with the nature of cookies. Cookies came about because of a need by programmers who program websites to be able to know who's doing what on the website, right? If you go to a website way back when, and when they first came out, when was that, like 93, 94, everything was static. And before that, everything was static on the internet. We weren't doing web, but we had Veronica and Archie and Gopher search engines and just, you know, download stuff. Everything was static. It was, give me this file, ta-da, you're done. Give me this picture, you're done, once you got that picture. So the underlying protocol at the very bottom, the TCP/IP layer, yeah, okay, that was guaranteeing that one session. But there is no way to know, okay, John, you went on to my website and you started at the homepage and then you decided that you wanted to go and to the shopping section. You go into the shopping section and what do? Well, you start looking at socks and you buy a pair of socks and I put them into your shopping cart. How would I know it's John? Because the protocol is really designed for the kind of a one-time transaction, no tracking built into it. So the programmers back then decided, well, let's add cookie functionality to the web browsers and to the websites so that now I know, okay, this is John, this is this session with John, because you can't do it just based on an IP address. Remember,
A lot of people share the same IP address out there. That's been true for a very long time through these proxies because there just weren't enough IPv4 addresses. So now your shopping cart on the website is provided through the use of cookies. They're not necessarily evil, so they have to exist. The big question has been, well, how about the cross-site cookies? How about when I'm on CraigPeterson.com and there's a Facebook cookie that's put on me when I'm on that site, right, on my web browser, and then later on when I'm on another site, it says, oh, you were just on Craig Peterson's website reading an article about Google cookies, and so now I'm going to sell you chocolate chip cookies. Right. Of course, it doesn't work quite that way, right? Google cookie, nothing to do with chocolate chip cookies. But I hope you get the gist here of what I'm getting at. They are not inherently evil. Google's inherently evil, okay, when you get right down to it. That's the answer to the question. So I told John about Google's plan to end these cross-site cookies. I explained that Flock was not a real solution to the privacy problem. He was challenging me, right? Okay, great. I like a challenge. I'll respond to a challenge. If you are on my email list, if you get my newsletter, just hit reply anytime and challenge me or ask me a question, whatever it might be. I'm more than glad to respond. But you, all you have to do is hit reply, right? So John took advantage of that. But I also pointed out to him an article on my website that I put together specifically because of this. And it's called Google's Flock, What You Need to Know. And you can check it out online on my website or in my newsletter. And I think it's an important thing. And frankly, you could Google Craig Peterson, Google Flock, or Google Cookies. So he read the article. He was the first one. And a lot of people I have kind of do some proofreading. And yeah, I know I should probably spend some more time on some of the writing that I do. But I don't get too many complaints about the writing itself. Just sometimes people questioning the content because of what they've heard, right? It makes me wonder about Google and just the misrepresentations that they're putting out there. And shockingly, the media reporting on Google's new Flock thing don't understand what Google's talking about. I guess that's not too shocking, is it, for you guys? But the bottom line is they are reporting this is a new feature in privacy. Well, okay, and a little bit of privacy. But what it's going to really do is give Google billions of dollars more in revenue from ads because new ad companies on the block are going to have a real hard time breaking in. And that's going to drive up the cost of ads. So you people with small businesses that are buying Google ads, yeah, prices are going to go up, efficiency is going to go down, right? It just kind of goes on and on and on. So there's a number of privacy-focused browsers available that you can use to help stop some of this cross-site cookie tracking and help you with privacy in the age of Google's new Flock that's coming out here. Here's a few that I've used, okay? I've used Brave. DuckDuckGo has some great search engines and a little bit of browser technology because they'll do an add-on, a plug-in extension for your browser. Brave also, of course, is made by Mozilla, who has Firefox. And Mozilla has recently been really forefront in some of the issues dealing with privacy out there. You can disable third-party cookies in most browsers. And our friends at Apple 2 years ago did this. And they made it so you can change your tracking code and make it so that, okay, you were tracking me for a little while and now I don't want to be tracked anymore. So even on iOS, they've got that stuff set up. You know, Apple's just so much better with security and privacy than Google is. In fact, there's an article this week about what happened in Australia where Apple gave Google users, Android users, millions of them, a really good reason to drop Android. Yeah, because of government monitoring down there. That'll never happen here, right? So disabling third-party cookies, really good idea. Using a VPN, that's what a lot of people come up with and say, I'm not big on that one because
VPNs, yeah, they encrypt your data from point A to point B. But once you get to point B, which is the web server, there's no more encryption. There's no more privacy from that because they still can set the cookie, right? The cookie's still going to get on your web browser. The server, the web server, is still going to be able to read the cookie. The VPN has nothing to do with any of that. Okay, guys? I don't know. Google's plan ultimately to end cross-site cookies is at least 2 years too late. Following up in the footsteps of Apple, they frankly, between you and me, Google got shamed into doing this. And it's not a real solution to the privacy problem. It's just a way for Google to make more money and stop competition out there. So protect your privacy. Use a privacy-focused browser. Disable third-party cookies. Those are the big things that you can do. And don't forget to sign up for my free weekly emails at craigpeterson.com, which cover, of course, this topic and a whole lot more pretty much every week, depending on how busy I get, right? It's an incredible thing. So there's so much on the site. There's so much in these newsletters. And again, free, craigpeterson.com. Let's crack the code together. Welcome back, and now on Cracking the Code. Google's new AI is a history rewriting machine. It's already dangerous, and you've probably seen some stuff about it in the news. I got my own opinions. Welcome to Cracking the Code, your ultimate guide into the world of cutting-edge technology, AI, privacy, and security. I'm your host, Craig Peterson, and you've joined us on WTAG, AM 580 and FM 94.9 as we crack the secrets of the latest tech trends, empowering you to navigate the digital landscape with confidence. Hey, if you are a reader like me, even if you're not, you've probably heard this quote by George Orwell. Those who control the present control the past, and those who control the past control the future. Yeah, isn't that something to think about? Yeah, more than a little bit here. Because it looks like Google is taking that to heart with their new AI called Gemini. Now, I've used a Gemini in fact, before, it's a great little tool for some things. It's yet another generative AI or large machine model, right? Machine learning models. So it can create new text, images, and even videos from scratch. It's been trained on a massive data set of historical texts and other things. So it's very good at mimicking human language. But here's the problem. Gemini is also very good at making things up. It can create fictional, historical events, people, places. In the wrong hands, this type of technology will be used to spread misinformation and propaganda. You might even argue that that's happening already. Now, I'm not saying that Google is evil or anything. You know, they did take Don't Be Evil off of the website. So, I don't know, I guess you could be the judge, but we need to be aware of the dangers of this technology. You saw George Washington, I'm sure, it was just all over X and elsewhere online and TV everywhere. George Washington was a black man, and so were the founding fathers, and it drew some of them as Native Americans or First Nation. It drew others as Asians. This whole thing, they were trying to be diverse, right? They were building diversity into the engine. You could not get it to draw a white man. That's the bottom line on this thing. These people are crazy, and it can, this type of technology, easily be used for evil. No two ways about it. Gemini could be used to create fake news articles easily that look completely real. We've already seen political ads that are set up that way, where the Republicans showed a future under Biden if he's elected to the next term, and the world's just exploding, right? All of those, obviously,
were fake because it hasn't happened yet, but they were made with AI. Now, imagine if someone used Gemini or one of these others to create a fake news story about a war between the U.S. and China. That could have devastating consequences. You know, we almost had a nuclear war with Russia because one of their satellites, maybe multiples, I think it was just one of their satellites, detected multiple launches of nuclear missiles from the United States aimed right at Russia, the Soviet Union. Well, it turned out ultimately that it was just the storm clouds, I think, and some light reflected from the sun, and the satellite kind of messed up, right? What do you want? Lowest bidder? Especially from the Soviet Union, right? Anyhow, the only reason we averted a nuclear war was a guy, I think he was a colonel, who was in charge of launching all of these missiles, was saying, this doesn't sound right. I don't think the United States would have done this to us. And so he held off and ultimately did not launch the missiles and did not start a nuclear holocaust. Can you imagine how bad that would be? And then there's all kinds of other movies that have been made about things, even the early 60s, the Corbin Project and many others, where what happens if we give control of the launch to the computers? You know, it's kind of funny when you get right down to it. I was starting to do a little research on this. Maybe I should work on it some more. Let me know. Just email me at craigpeterson.com. But my research was showing that all of these people that are behind the various AIs out there are actually afraid that the AIs are ultimately going to destroy humanity. Most of them are saying it's about a 20% chance. A 20% chance. Oh my gosh. And we've already got the U.S. military and other militaries, including Ukraine, that are using these machine learning devices, this artificial intelligence, in order to control military weapons. So it starts getting scarier and scarier, doesn't it, frankly? And then if people thought the U.S. and China were at war, if there were videos released of assassinations of world leaders and various other things, can you see how this could get the whole world into a frenzy and really propel us into a hot World War III? It's amazing. Now, and I'm talking about Gemini right now, which is Google's AI. I get that. This isn't just a Google problem here. But it is being used to create deep fakes of historical figures right now. And how's it being used to create them? Google programmed it that way. Folks, this is serious. We need to have a conversation about this, a national conversation, the dangers of this technology. Isn't it just crazy? I got an email from a listener named Sarah. She told me that she'd been harassed online by someone who was using a deep fake of her image. She was terrified, didn't know what to do. There's been all kinds of news stories of these young women who have been just bullied by other women, young women. And sometimes it's a guy, but a lot of times it's a woman, and they can't get away from it. It's not like when I was a kid and I was bullied, you know, hit with 2x4s and all of that sort of stuff, right? That's physical pain, and that goes away. And I could potentially get away from them. I avoided them on the way to school and the way back from school, right? Just walked an extra mile out of the way. You can't get away from it when it's coming in on your smartphone. There was a great little episode on Chicago Med talking about this sort of thing and how this type of harassment, where they're using deep fakes of some of these students, has absolutely devastating effects. So it's good to see that Hollywood is kind of, I guess Hollywood, right, makes these TV shows, is addressing some of those things. So education's the answer here, and that's what I mentioned in the email to Sarah, that really, you got to start educating our kids about this.
and how bad it is. They might think it's funny. In fact, that's probably what's happening most of the time. Ha, ha, ha, ha. Or getting even with another girl, or, right? All of these types of things. But it can be very, very dangerous. So some of the stuff that you can do to protect yourself, of course, number one, and this is true with almost everything, is to be skeptical of information you see online, right? You already know that you need to be skeptical of some of the things that are on the news and some of the things, everything politicians are saying out there, right? But you can't believe everything you read. And that's particularly true if it comes from an unknown source. And the next one is to check the source of information. Now, you know, if you're reading the New York Times and it's a political article or has a political bend to it, that it will be from the socialist side, right? You know, the side that killed over 100 million people in the last century. That's what we're talking about here, right? So we know that that's where it's going to come from. But how about some of the unknown sources? How about these AIs? The programmers don't even know how it comes up with some of these answers. All they can try and do is build fences around it and try and steer it in certain directions. And you got to educate yourself about the dangers of AI. You know, that it's a very powerful tool. It's something I use. It helps to make sure you don't get writer's block. But, you know, folks, this can be very, very dangerous. And I got a lot more information. Make sure you get it in my weekly newsletter, CraigPeterson.com. It's free and it's got all kinds of great stuff, including steps that you can take to protect yourself from some of these threats out there. CraigPeterson.com. This was a surprise to the court. Man, this is something else. Do you realize that at least one model of Dominion voting machines apparently was hacked right in front of the judge in court using only a pen? Welcome to Cracking the Code, your ultimate guide into the world of cutting-edge technology, AI, privacy, and security. I'm your host, Craig Peterson, and you've joined us on WTAG, AM 580 and FM 94.9 as we crack the secrets of the latest tech trends, empowering you to navigate the digital landscape with confidence. This has actually been covered a fair amount in the media. Well, depends on which media we're talking about, because we're going to dive into what's really shadowy waters for electronic voting machines. There are a number of different types that are in use across the country. One of the popular ones, and it's, if you're going to do electronic voting, is probably the best bet, is the one where you fill out the paper. Right. You just fill in those little circles or ovals, and then you feed it through an electronic machine that then tabulates the votes. I don't like those. Don't get me wrong. But the worst type are the ones where it's completely electronic. So you use a touch screen and you say, I'm voting for this guy or that guy, whatever it might be. Now, some of the complaints from those have been, well, I tried to vote a straight Republican ticket and it ended up being Democrat, or, you know, whatever it might be. My vote was not tallied for the people I wanted to vote for. And at least they could see what was going on. And of course, by the way, the problem is they didn't define the grids properly on the screen, or the screen wasn't properly calibrated. So it thought when you pushed here, you're voting Republican or Democrat or whatever, right? When you did not mean to do that. Well, think about those scanners I was just talking about. What if they're not properly calibrated? What if they are improperly programmed to set things up? And then there's another type of electronic voting machine where it generates a little piece of paper. Oh, yes, yes, okay. So right on that piece of paper, I've got what the names of the people that I voted for, right? So I can just take that paper, I look at that, and then we feed it into another machine, or at least I've got my vote and I know it was counted correctly. No, no, no, no. They give you a barcode or a QR code on that piece of paper that means nothing to a human. In fact, it doesn't mean anything to most computers. The only computers that can understand it are the ones programmed for the elections. Right. So
get this. A professor and self-proclaimed election expert managed to hack into a Dominion voting machine, according to multiple sources online. Yeah, you heard it right. The very machines we trust with our democratic process got outsmarted by a professor and a pen. Makes you wonder, doesn't it? He was able to clear tallies with nothing fancy, right? Now, I know what you're thinking, Craig. Are those machines supposed to be Fort Knox? Well, newsflash, folks. It turns out they might be more like that old shed in your backyard you've been meaning to put a lock on for years. They are not perfect. I'm going to tell you what I think should be done with our elections here and our voting. But big deal, you ask, well, imagine you're playing a game and the other team keeps moving the goalposts. Or let's imagine you're playing a game and somebody just keeps popping the ball. Someone external to the game keeps moving the goalposts or doing something else, right? Somebody that just wants to spoil everything. Those people are out there, okay? So this professor did not need a magic wand, didn't need a genie. No, he used his tech savviness to show that our votes, the essence of democracy, could be up for grabs. Now, it isn't that you have to be a university professor to be able to do this sort of stuff. But when it comes to a court case, of course, you need to prove that you are a reliable witness, that you have a background, you're a known professional or expert in that category. So where do they go? Not to industry experts most of the time. They go to the professors, right? It's really something when I read about that whole stuff. And it's a huge domino effect. It's absolutely crazy, right? So let's talk about what we can do. First of all, we have to demand transparency from our representatives, right? The same problem with mail-in ballots. How do we know if they're legitimate or not, particularly when ballots are mailed in bulk to addresses that don't have those people living there, or they moved on? And so that little wonderful ballot is sitting there on top of the mailbox in the apartment building, and someone just comes by and picks them up. And I have seen that happen before. Not ballots, but I've seen people just grabbing mail, grabbing checks. Yeah, that sort of stuff. So we got to make sure we demand transparency. We need to be able to trust that the votes that were cast were counted, and other votes that should not have been cast are not counted. Just like we want to know what's in our food, we got to know what's in our voting machines. And these voting machines are full of proprietary software. Now, actually, most of them are using open source software for much of what they do. And some of that software has been shown to be years and years out of date. And then they talk about how, well, they're not connected to the internet. And yet they are connected to the internet. And in fact, some of these voting machine companies brag about their internet connection because it lets you have real-time vote counts. And you might remember what happened with real-time vote counts in some of our recent elections, right? Seeing all of a sudden massive shifts in votes. It's something else, right? So we've got to have clearer policies, and we've got to have stricter oversight. Next up, let's go old school. That's my answer. Sometimes the old ways are the gold ways. Paper ballots are not hackable by some hoser halfway across the globe. Right? There's allegations that some of the tallies were sent overseas, down to South America, various other places where they could have been modified. Maybe it's time we give paper ballots a little bit more love. And yeah, it's going to take more time. It's hard to find volunteers. I get that. It's hard enough to find poll watchers. But it's the only thing that's reliable. Paper ballots, voting on the day of. And maybe for a week, give or take, right? But get rid of the mail-in crap for the most part, okay? We need to stay informed. We got to keep following shows like mine here, subscribe to newsletters that dig into the meaty stuff, where aren't afraid to talk about some of this stuff. Be voiceful about verification. Ask
local representatives, because remember, we don't have a national presidential election. We have 50 state elections, individual state elections. So it's the local guys and gals, local politicians, Secretary of State's office that run the elections here. Okay. So is there a way to audit the votes cast electronically? Ultimately, no. Yeah, okay, well, we do some random samples. Oh, we have special sheets that we run through the machines to make sure they're calibrated properly. There's so many ways it could go wrong. It's mind-boggling. Push for paper. We've got to do that. Paper receipts or ballots, tangible, traceable. You know, you even get a receipt from the morning coffee that you buy at Dunkin' Donuts, right? And educate yourself, help educate others, help them understand what the problem is here. And it is a big problem. And our technology is great, and it does some things exceptionally well. And it's great at tallying, but it can also be tainted. And we've seen a whole lot of examples about that out there. And I cover this. I'll keep on top of this as we go forward here. You've seen it time and again in my weekly newsletter, which is free, by the way, at craigpeterson.com. Every week, I unravel the mysteries of technology, cybersecurity, privacy. And, you know, my goal is to give the hosers a run for their money and help keep you safe. I'm tired of them breaking into our systems, stealing stuff, cheating people. CraigPeterson.com right now. Hey there, folks. Have you ever noticed how the word sale makes your heart beat a little bit faster? Well, today on Cracking the Code with your buddy Craig Peterson, we're unraveling the world of online shopping and privacy and an app that you might have heard of called Temu. What's that all about, and why are people just flocking to it? Welcome to Cracking the Code, your ultimate guide into the world of cutting-edge technology, AI, privacy, and security. I'm your host, Craig Peterson, and you've joined us on WTAG, AM 580 and FM 94.9 as we crack the secrets of the latest tech trends, empowering you to navigate the digital landscape with confidence. Well, some might say that we're diving into the world of budget online shopping, but listen, guys, there's a twist. I am just getting inundated with these things from Temu. You see, I got an ad from them, and I looked at it, and, you know, I clicked on it, and they offered some, I thought, really great deals. So I followed up on that and got the deals, and Now it's hard to get rid of their email, right? That's why I have a special email filter. In fact, I usually put a little link to it in my newsletter every week. I just like it so much. It makes such a difference. But here's the picture, what's going on. One of our readers here, Terry, I love that name, by the way, he went on a shopping spree on this viral Chinese shopping site called Temu, T-E-M-U. Have you ever heard of it? Right. Well, neither had Terry, neither had I, but the app offered a $200 wheel spin. And who could resist that, right? But as Terry soon found out, things weren't as rosy as they seemed. You see, Temu is this whirl of dirt cheap products. You could buy a food chopper or hair clippers for less than you'd spend on a lunch. Just, it's absolutely crazy some of the prices they have. But it's kind of a get you hooked, and then there's consequences, right? And Terry was wondering, well, how about his personal data? What are the implications of using a platform like Temu? This is a Chinese platform. It's a Chinese platform that's designed to sell, sell, sell. And man, do they sell, sell, sell and get you hooked. We'll talk about that in just a couple of minutes here, some of the psychology behind it. But remember, folks, with data being the new oil,
Your privacy is at stake. It's really imperative for you and me to understand the workings of these apps like Temu, not just from a budgeting perspective, but also security-wise. We are all using apps online right now, things like Walmart or Amazon or Target, right, or Target, depending on how you want to pronounce it. And they all have a few things in common, although none of them are as pushy as Temu is, right? But now that I've stirred the pot, let's hear what the experts make of all of this. Temu's business model thrives on throwing in low-price bait for consumers like you and me. In fact, a consumer cultural historian at Rutgers University goes as far to say that Temu feeds our desire for novelty. You know, trying new things, even when they end up being not as good as expected. Is that a risk you're willing to take? And yes, their tagline, shop like a billionaire, sounds appealing, but the truth could be quite different. It's like gambling and just throwing all of your money away, ultimately, right? You everybody knows. You must know somebody that just shops, and doesn't save a dime, right? And in the end, we might be opting for affordability without giving enough thought to privacy, right? And that's not quite the same billionaire style, is it, when you get right down to it? So enough of the mystery. Let's talk solutions. Here's a few steps you can take to secure yourself while enjoying online discounts. And when you're online, you need to understand the platform. Before you start shopping on a website, it doesn't have to be a big one like Temu. Amazon, I think everybody kind of knows about it and what their tricks are, what they do. But how about if you're trying to support a local business? Right? You do some research the app. Do some DuckDuckGo searches on it. Ask yourself, is this a secure site? Now, obviously, it could be HTTPS, which is that little lock that shows up on the URL bar indicating that the site is secure. But remember, it doesn't really mean the site is secure. All it means is kind of like a VPN. Your data is safe in transit, but is exposed on both ends, okay? Trust seals might be worthwhile. A lot of websites have the Better Business Bureau trust seal on them, and you can click on that seal, and it should take you to the Better Business Bureau site. And there's other ones, right? Check them out and find some really good background information. You might even go to a place like Reddit, R-E-D-D-I-T. It's a great website. A lot of conversations going on and a lot of opinions about a lot of things, right? We all have an opinion. We all like to share them. I mentioned earlier that you need to make sure you're using a privacy-focused web browser. Now, there's a few of those out there, and they can all be really good. They can all be very helpful to you. I use a few of them. For instance, Firefox and Brave are both from Mozilla. And Firefox browser, Brave browser are both trying to keep your privacy kind of foremost in mind, okay? It's important to understand that. You also have a couple of others. The search engine, I just mentioned DuckDuckGo. It's a privacy-focused search engine. There's a few others out there as well, Quant and some others, that are focused on your privacy. Epic is a browser that I haven't researched that for a little while. Probably shouldn't have mentioned it, but it was very, very good at privacy. It was basically, or it is, Google Chrome with all of the tracking code ripped out of it, which I think is really, really cool. Make sure you're using also, of course, things like 1Password, where you're creating a password specifically for that one website, OpenDNS, Duo, or Cisco Umbrella. Limit your exposure. Don't give away any unnecessary personal information. Be smart about what you share, and your future self will thank you. A lot of credit card companies also have the ability to create single-use credit cards, or it can be single-use, as in it can only be used once. It can be a credit card that expires on a certain day. It can be a credit card that you only use at one specific site so that it's really easy to cancel. Look into that. All of the major credit card companies have those things, and they can all be very, very helpful with you.
So how would you handle a website like Temu, T-E-M-U.com, by the way? I'd love for you to share your thoughts, experience, or questions with us. Have you bought stuff from them? Are there other sites we should be talking about here on the the radio? You remember, together we crack the code, okay? Don't forget to sign up for the weekly emails at craigpeterson.com. Your feedback's always appreciated. That way you can just hit reply in order to ask a question, right? Get more information. Okay, so we've been kind of going after Temu here, but let's talk about some others here. When you hop on to websites like Amazon.com or Walmart.com, it's really like stepping into an endless digital mall, kind of like Temu. And on these big platforms that we've used for years, you're not just dealing with products that come straight from the retailer's warehouse. So no, my friend, you're also juggling goods from third-party sellers. 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Other companies are using them as a storefront, which means you're often not buying from the big brand itself. Did you know that? Kind of mind-blowing, isn't it? So let's chew on some stats here. Did you know that more than half of Amazon sales are estimated to come from third-party sellers? And Walmart, they've been expanding their third-party marketplace like crazy, too. It's like opening your front door to a whole block party of sellers. And here's the hook. When you buy from the third-party vendors, you're playing by a different set of rules. The big dogs, Amazon and Walmart, they're kind of like the cool party hosts. They provide the space, but they don't take responsibility if someone spills a drink or, you know, drinks too much. In other words, if a product from a third-party seller is a dud, you might be left on the street. And when you're clicking through the sites, don't let the thrill of a deal make you miss the details. Who's the seller? Where's it shipping from? Amazon has this A to Z guarantee to help you when things go wrong with third-party sellers, but it's a bit like a safety net with some holes. And Walmart says they'll back you up with returns in most cases, but the fine print just might make you squint, okay? Real hassle. So here's a few things you can do to protect your wallet, your well-being. Let's get down to the brass tacks here. Number one, know the seller. Check out the seller's ratings, reviews, and history. Now, we've talked before, and we've had in the newsletter, some of the things you can do to verify if those seller's ratings are legitimate. Because many sellers are using some hacking techniques to make it look like they have a great product that everybody loves, right? But if there's more red flags than green lights, well, there you go. It tells you right there. Inspect the inspections. Does the product have trustworthy reviews? Read some of them. Right? And we're talking about reviews that feel human, not like they were churned out by a compliment spewing robot, right? Or someone that is talking about an entirely different product than the one they're supposedly reviewing. Make sure you understand the platform's guarantees and return policies in case things go pear-shaped, right? 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Shipping and handling hurdles can be a big deal. 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
4: 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Like this week, we talked about the Ed Sheeran controversy. I can't believe he actually caved. 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
5: We get along very well. We have a good relationship. Now, you know, somebody said, oh, they spy on us. And I said, maybe they do, but we spy on them too. You know, I don't want to give any certified or classified information, but we spy on them too. They said, they spy on you, sir. I said, we spy on them too.
4: So President Xi's going to the White House tonight. He and his wife are going to meet Donald and Melania on the tarmac, and then they'll go do the white tie dinner, I think is actually on Friday or tomorrow, whenever. I don't think this stuff means anything. So I'm having on Lon Hee Chin to talk me out of that position. He is the David and Diane Steffi Fellow in American Public Policy Studies at the Hoover Institution and the Director of Domestic Policy Studies at Stanford University. And he comes on the Armstrong and Getty Show regularly, and we appreciate that. Talk me out of it, Lon Hee, that these things are mostly show and don't mean a whole lot.
6: Well, I wish I could completely talk you out of it, Jack. I think this particular meeting will be more show than anything else, because there's a couple things we have to keep in mind. First of all, the two leaders, Trump and Xi, are going to meet one more time at least before the end of the year. There's a summit called the APEC Summit, which is happening this year actually in China. They're scheduled to meet there. So this meeting that we have coming up today and tomorrow is really about setting up that one. And frankly, the issues, and you hinted at this earlier, the issues that need to be discussed are way too big to resolve in, you know, just a single sit down. We're talking about the AI race. We're talking about broader concerns around China's continuing harassment and bullying of Taiwan, China's holding of U.S. citizens without any real charges, something they call an exit ban, which basically means you go to China and you never get to leave. You get put in a Chinese prison instead. And then Hong Kong and all of the human rights violations we see coming out of Hong Kong. So I think there are a bunch of issues that need to be discussed and ultimately need to be resolved. But I don't expect too much to happen in this meeting. But they will have a nice dinner, it sounds like. They will have a nice piece of steak. But that's great. About it.
4: Did you happen to see the George Will piece in the Washington Post about if Taiwan and China get into it and the choices a president would have to make? Holy crap.
6: It's awful. It's awful. And this is, you know, this is why, I mean, look, the single biggest geopolitical challenge that the U.S. faces is China. And there's all sorts of reasons why that is. But the Taiwan situation is probably front and center, because what people need to understand is that China has always thought Taiwan is part of China. China has always felt that Taiwan is a renegade province and needs to be reunited with the motherland, when in reality, Taiwan has been a separate society now for over 60 years. So it's a little bit fundamental in terms of how the Chinese view this situation. And you're right, George Will is certainly right, that if a U.S. president had to face the question of what to do about a military set of activities involving Taiwan, there are no good answers in that situation. And that's why we try to avoid that to the extent possible.
4: So a lot of just watching, like, you know, mainstream media coverage of Trump meeting with President Xi, they almost everybody's leading with AI as being the big topic. That's the crux of the issue, isn't it? We've been talking about this for weeks with all the, you know, it's going to kill us all in 10 years or whatever angle you're taking on AI. Yeah. Should we slow down or not? It always gets to the, yeah, but what about China? How do you slow them down?
6: Yeah. And here's the thing. Even if they had some kind of an agreement and said, oh, yeah, sure, we'll slow down. Do you really trust that they're going to slow down?
4: No, absolutely
6: trust
4: not.
6: Of course not. Of course not. And it'd be ludicrous for us and for our frontier models to unilaterally stand down, because this is the new arms race. This is the arms race of the next century. And the idea that the United States, with all of the talent and all of the resources we have here to devote toward this AI competition, the idea that we would voluntarily stand down and allow the Chinese to assume leadership in this area is not only ludicrous, but I think is fundamentally damaging to our national security interests. So there's no question on our end, on the U.S. end, we have to figure out what an appropriate set of guardrails are for the development of AI technology. I think everybody understands that this is an incredibly powerful technology and there's a lot of things that could go wrong. But the idea that we then just say, you know what, we're going to let you and China develop the next great frontier model and you guys do what you're going to do. And we're just going to hang out back here. It's nuts. It is completely nuts. And I do fear a little bit that the posture the administration is taking is one that basically says we're willing to accommodate some things in order to have more placid and stable relations with China. Mm. And the reality is, you know, look, it goes back to the point I was making earlier, Jack. We've got fundamental disagreements with these guys. And if we don't set those out and we don't get some of those issues on the table, then we're going to lose some of these battles. And these are battles we cannot afford to lose, in my view.
4: I want to move on to some punditry about, you know, horse races and politics and that. But what do you think the clip we just played about, I don't know if this was the clip or not, but where he talks about how he's great friends with President Xi. You know, he always does that with Putin and Xi. What is that whole thing where he thinks that's like a feather in his cap that they're good friends?
6: Yeah. Well, I think it comes back to, look, the most charitable interpretation of this is that he believes if he can be friendly with them, he can get something out of them, that he can get what he wants out of them. He can get an economic deal in the case of Xi, or that with the case of Putin, he can figure out a way to resolve the Ukraine situation or resolve other hostilities by being more friendly with them. And that theory is fine, except for the fact that both Xi and Putin are thugs in their own right. And the idea that you can use friendship to deal with a thug to me feels a little bit naive. And I think that's the problem and that's the challenge in both of these situations. I'm frankly, Jack, I'm a little more worried about Xi than I am about Putin. I mean, Putin's a thug. He's a KGB agent, as John McCain once said, that he stared into Vladimir Putin's eyes and saw KGB. You know, I mean, Putin is basically he's got, in my view, a much more limited set of concerns. The Xi Jinping relationship, to me, is more troubling, because the China relationship, as we've discussed, that's the one where I really fear there is greater geostrategic challenge for us in the future. And, you know, Xi is playing chess. And I fear that there's a little bit of the response that we're playing checkers, because this is a guy who has a 30-year plan. Okay. He's got a 30-year plan for China's dominance of not just the Asia Pacific region, but now that aspiration has expanded to dominance of other parts of the world. And I'm not exaggerating when I say that. If you look at the way that they conduct their economic policy, the way they conduct their national security policy, they are about expanding hegemony throughout parts of the world where they believe they can get away with it. And if we are not strong and we don't deal with Xi exactly in that clear-eyed way, these guys are going to eat our lunch. And so we have to be very, very concerned about how the Chinese Communist Party has a long-term plan when we in the United States, it feels to me at least, we're kind of stumbling from crisis to crisis here. That's how we resolve our policy issues, is we got a crisis, we solve it. We got a crisis, we solve it. But we're not thinking about the long term. And that worries me.
4: Speaking of communists, moving on to
6: politics. The city of Los Angeles.
4: Yeah, the city of Los Angeles. You said there's a new poll out showing the socialists are doing well?
6: Yeah. So, you know, Karen Bass, who's the current mayor of L.A., she's, you know, not exactly been a success. And I think as a result, she's going to be in a runoff in November against Nithya Raman, who is a self-avowed democratic socialist. And Raman, the socialist, according to latest polling, I think it's from the LA Times this morning, has her up double digits.
4: Wow.
6: And part of it's because Bass has just, you know, done a bad job. But part of it, I think, really, I mean, Jack, the energy in a lot of the Democratic Party, and we've had this conversation before, the energy is not just from the left, it's from the far left. that is where people are feeling the most enthused about potential leadership. Look at Mamdani in New York. Look at Abdullah Saeed in Michigan. And now you have a third part of the troika. You have Nithya Raman in the city of Los Angeles.
4: Wow.
6: And I just don't we could talk about all the crazy policy positions she has. But fundamentally, this to me is a story about the politics of today and the politics of the Democratic Party. And that's why I've said, do not be surprised if one of the leading contenders for the 2028 Democratic presidential nomination is none other than AOC. Do not be surprised, because that is where the energy is coming from in a lot of Democratic Party circles. And I think what we're seeing in the city of LA just proves that.
4: Well, good luck with running AOC or somebody who wants to be a socialist nationwide as a president, I think. But yeah, getting the nomination, I could believe it. Wow, if New York and L.A., our two biggest cities, both had socialist mayors, wouldn't that be something?
6: Think about that. I mean, that would be amazing just in terms of the policy priorities, the direction it would go in. And L.A.'s got major problems, as people know, whether it's homelessness or a budget that's completely out of control. Public safety continues to be a concern in many parts of L.A., cost of living. So it's not like

0: tells you everything you need to know.
1: Gotcha. So then is Gavin Newsom going to run for president?
0: Yeah, I think so. I think he's been running for president for 10 years.
1: Yeah, I would agree. Well, you kind of touched on this. Do you think AOC will actually run for president?
0: I think she will run. And I think if she doesn't run, someone from that wing of the party who she blesses is going to end up being a pretty formidable candidate. But I think she's going to run because why not?
1: Right.
0: I mean, right. I mean, you asked this question about a lot of people. And I think the reality is that running for president's become a business.
1: Mm-hmm.
0: And if you run for president and you happen to do reasonably well, you can fail up. Right.
1: 100%.
0: And why not do it?
1: Yeah.
0: So I think she's going to run. Yeah.
1: Does JD run?
0: Yeah, I think so. And I think he's going to be formidable because he's got a ton of great donor relationships with the Republican Party. Ultimately, what happens with the Republican nomination is it will be whoever President Trump wants it to be. He is still the single most impactful figure in Republican politics today. So if it's the vice president, if it's Marco Rubio, if it's someone else, it's going to be because President Trump has blessed that candidacy.
1: So who will be JD's biggest challenger if he runs then?
0: I think I might be in the minority on this. I think that there will be a lot of Republicans who are going to run. And I think that President Trump actually likes it that way. I think he wants there to be a big crowded field of a lot of contenders. I don't know who his strongest competition will end up being.
1: But Marco won't run?
0: I don't know. And I think that Marco is approaching this whole scenario very wisely.
1: God, I wish he would.
0: Saying, I think his view is, you know, let's see what happens. But I think it's going to be a big field. I think Ted Cruz will run. I think Glenn Youngkin might run. I think you'll have Sarah Huckabee Sanders might be in the mix. So I'm of the view that it's going to be a pretty crowded field. And then that's going to allow President Trump to play his modern day version of The Apprentice.
1: On the presidential
0: competition.
1: Yeah. Well, it's all going to start very soon for better or worse. No doubt about
0: November 4th. November 4th, the day after the election, it's, you know, all the gloves come off.
1: Oh, my God. Well,
0: get ready.
1: Good business to be in. Lonnie Chen, thank you very much for coming on today. Appreciate it.
0: Good time as always, Jack.
1: November 4th, which is not very far off. Yep, that's what it'll all be. 2028 talking people will be announcing. Holy crap.
2: Jack Armstrong and Joe Getty.
1: We've decided to call this the best weekend talk show in America. And if you like it, download Armstrong and Getty on demand.

0: Here's your freedom-loving quote of the day from George Bernard Shaw. Going back to our series on progress, all censorships exist to prevent anyone from challenging current conceptions and existing institutions. All progress is initiated by challenging current conceptions and executed by supplanting existing institutions. Consequently, the first condition of progress is the removal of censorship. No, I did not choose that to send a message to the Trump administration. I just liked it.
1: My favorite George Bernard Shaw quote that I've applied many times in my life. I can't go on. I'll go on.
0: Wow. So good. Wow. You blew me away. Mailbag. Drop us a note. Mailbag at armstrongandgetty.com. Number of topics here. We'll begin with Aaron. Dear liberal white women, including Ed Sheeran. That was unfair. Unfair. Dear liberal white women, you chose the coziest, easiest, lowest risk, zero cost identity. Congratulations to you. That's a good point. I'll occasionally level blasts at the woke in school saying, oh, you accepted everything your professors told you, and you're going along with everything everybody says all the time. You are very brave and revolutionary. How about Just Steve? In the spirit of a lifelong A&G activity, I have a new word for Jack's focus on AI likely wiping out all of mankind in the next decade. Worry-cerned. Combining, of course, worry with concerned and perfect harmony. Sounds like worsened. Worry-cerned.
1: I don't think AI is going to wipe out all of mankind in the next decade.
0: As things worsen, the pendulum slides from concerned over to worried. You can have the trademark.
1: I think it's going to upend the world in ways we can't even imagine and be the current world be unrecognizable. I believe that, but I don't think we're going to be dead.
0: Got a great note from Marina on the topic of the climate.

0: fancy murder trial, etc. She's a tough-on-crime kind of gal, she makes clear. I know that, frequent correspondent. I'm also a Christian, a lover of life. I adore children. This story is a complete tragedy. I cry when I think of those babies. Saying that two wrongs don't make a right. From all that I've read and interviews I've heard, our country has done a terrible job of investing in women's health issues. Just a small amount of money goes toward learning about this topic of postpartum psychosis. It wasn't that long ago doctors used to brush off the symptoms of postpartum depression and psychosis altogether. One of the psychiatrists noted that only a handful of psychiatrists are familiar with this and would even know how to deal with the issue in the right way. Joe, you mentioned the other day, AI is like a brain and we need to learn about it. You also said the human brain is hardly known. Well, that's exactly right. She goes into a little detail. After watching Clancy's husband on 60 Minutes, I'm convinced the system let her down.
1: Wow.
0: It's one thing to choose to do drugs that cause your brain to go haywire and be a burden on society. It's quite another to have the medical establishments prescribe you a cocktail of medications that lead to complete delusion. Imagine yourself at a restaurant with your beautiful wife and somebody slips you a hallucinogenic drug. Then the waiter comes up to you. You think he's a beast of some kind. You take the knife from the table and defend your wife and kill the beast.
1: I think you're guilty of murder if you do that under our current laws.
0: If somebody slipped me a hallucinogenic drug? I don't think so.
1: Well, if you get hammered drunk and you do something, you're guilty.
0: That is true.
1: And you could say, legitimately, I don't even remember doing that.
0: Right. But her point is that she did not, quote unquote, willingly take the drugs they were prescribed by doctors and they made her insane. So I don't know whether that's true. We ought to know the brain better than we do.
1: Yeah. I still like having the standard of you don't get to strangle your babies to death and then walk among us.
0: We're going
1: to
0: err to the side of that. Yeah. Yeah. Let's see. Kevin, on the topic of the press ban, I just wanted to log in that I'm in the for crowd. The First Amendment begins with Congress. You'll make no law. Clearly, Congress is not involved in this situation. They can print what they want. The president doesn't have to let them in the White House.
1: That's an interesting angle. And then let it be handled politically, just because I think politically he would lose.
0: Correct.
1: It would straighten itself out.
0: Yeah, I have a counterpoint to that, but it's not a bad point. The mainstream press isn't free and independent anymore. It's simply a propaganda arm of one political party. They do measurable damage to the U.S., the pursuit of our interests, and the unity of our people.
1: Because if over time, if presidents only, because we got clips of back when Barack Obama was talking about banning Fox, because it wasn't a real news source. If presidents started only allowing in the press that's favorable to them,
0: yeah,
1: people would turn them off and they would realize, okay, we're not reaching anybody here.
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4: 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Hey there, we are Armstrong and Getty. 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Like this week, we talked about the Ed Sheeran controversy. I can't believe he actually caved. Also, Trump at the UN, what's going on with Iran, all that sort of stuff. 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
5: Ed Sheeran, what in the devil are you doing here?
6: I couldn't help but overhear your conversation. You see, I was just outside sitting on the fence.
4: Wow.
5: Ed, we need your help with this ghastly war.
6: Yeah. Thing is, Your Majesty, I don't like to take sides. I don't want to alienate any of my fans, humans or robots. A lot of my tickets are bought by scalping bots. Sometimes, when it comes to conflicts, the bravest thing you can do is to say nothing at all.

0: So that's from UK Saturday Night Live mocking Ed Sheeran for being neutral on the story up until the weekend.
1: Yeah, I was disappointed to see that. I saw the headline, UK SNL mocks Sheeran for, but yeah, being a musician saying, look, I'm just here to play my songs for God's sake. That was what he was mocked for. I'm not shocked by any of this, or I'm not surprised, but I am shocked. The ubiquity of the thoroughness with which the woke crowd have convinced young Western worlders that their narrative about the Israel-Hamas conflict is the right one is, it's been a spectacular propaganda victory.
0: Well, if you want the update on what happened over the weekend, if you weren't paying attention, here it is from ABC News.
2: With protesters outside, Ed Sheeran opened a solo concert in Philadelphia on Saturday by apologizing.
3: And I am making mistakes, and I'm so, so sorry.
2: This after opening act Macklemore was dropped from the U.S. tour over onstage pro-Palestinian comments. Other openers and his own band dropping out in protest. Sheeran saying while the attacks in Israel on October 7th, 2023 were horrific.
3: What is happening in Gaza is a catastrophic and unjustifiable and disproportionate.
2: And that he wants his music and shows to be about unity and humanity, not politics.
0: I don't understand why he caved. He's a musician and he's very touchy-feely. And we're going to play more of what he said, but, he might have got wind of that Saturday Night Live from England mocking him for staying out of it. If he'd have come out on stage and said, I believe in music. I believe, and the crap musicians say, music's power to heal the world. And I just want to bring people together. And that's what I'm going to continue to do. I'm just going to make music and put love out there.
1: Right.
0: And that's it. He would have been fine.
1: Yeah.
0: He would have been fine. There'd have been protests and they'd have gotten smaller over time as he went from venue to venue. People would have still filled the stadium and watched his music and it would have been forgotten about. Now he's going to have to react to every opening act he ever has in his life on whatever topic, I think.
1: Right. Yeah. The only quibble I have with that, and I thought I had it, James Lindsay wrote a great piece about Chairman Mao's, the Cultural Revolution's enforcement mechanisms and how they framed every question and every issue as you're either the people or an enemy of the people. And at first, at least, there were neutrals, too, and you dealt with them in a little different way. But eventually, you're either with the people or you're an enemy of the people. And the woke crowd, being neo-Marxists, whether they realize it or not, they saw anybody who does not say, yes, Israel is committing a genocide, they are the colonial oppressor, blah, blah, blah, the whole nine yards. Anybody not saying that is an enemy of the people. Silence and neutrality are not acceptable in a Marxist regime.
0: Right. I just think that he's big enough he could have ignored those people and they would have been overwhelmed by people who just want to go listen to him play music.
1: Yeah, I guess I'm sorry. I left that part out of the thought. I think amongst everybody he hangs out with, does business with, jams with, has a pint at the pub with, the vast majority of young people have been won over in our nation's schools and perhaps Britain's too. To these notions we've been talking about. So he has gotten zero moral support anywhere for the notion of neutrality, what I'm suggesting.
0: He sort of got to that on stage. So the concert was in Philadelphia. Pretty damn big protests outside the arena where he was going to play. And I'm sure he saw those from his hotel window and was, hurt in the way that singer-songwriter, touchy-feely sorts of guys are hurt.
1: Right.
0: And he came out and read from a teleprompter. This was pre-written probably with the help of multiple people. Anyway, here's a little of it.
3: I don't want to disappoint fans, and I've never wanted to be an activist musician, but this has put me in the middle of an important and passionate argument about freedom of speech and the most complex political issue on the planet. I'm used to my music being criticized and I'm always happy to take that. But this week, the criticism was about something much more important and I've had to take and make difficult decisions and I am making mistakes and I'm so, so sorry. I honestly, I'm so grateful that you're here tonight with me.
0: I'm not. I didn't want a political speech. I wanted to hear you sing that song about when you're old and still in love.
1: Yeah.
0: Ed Sheeran goes on.
3: I have tried in my career not to be a political commentator of any kind because I want my music and shows to be about unity, not division, about humanity, not politics.
1: Good, start
3: what
1: playing.
3: What happened in Israel and at the Nova Music Festival on October 7th was horrific and compounded centuries of Jewish pain. What is happening in Gaza is a catastrophic and unjustifiable and disproportionate. My heart has been broken by the scale of devastation and loss of civilians' lives, of children's lives.
1: Well, that was a good, manful attempt, I've got to admit.
0: The fact that he mentioned October 7th was bad also.
1: And the Nova Music Festival specifically. Yeah, I appreciate that.
0: But he, we don't have the part where he talked about, I've lost family and friends over this.
1: Your family and friends are ideological extremists.
0: You have family members you've lost over this because you say, I'm not going to get into politics. I'm a guitar player and a singer.
1: But you have a platform, Ed, and you're either the people or you're the enemy of the people.
0: So
1: choose.
0: I'm mostly bothered by if we are going to live in a world where if you're a tennis player or a musician or whatever the hell you are, you have to get involved. You're forced into I don't want to live in that world.
1: No. No.
0: First of all, they're the last people you want to hear from. I don't need to hear from the chick who can play tennis at the U.S. Open or the guy who's a way better guitar player than I can ever be. His opinion on this, who freaking cares?
1: Right. Right. 100%. The people I'm talking about care because you've got to be one or the other.
0: Well, they won a battle. They won a pretty big battle in the last week.
1: Yeah.
0: They forced Ed Sheeran. I mean, he, Taylor Swift, and like two other people are at that level in the entire world
1: of
0: musicians. And he got forced into doing this.
1: Mm-hmm.
0: Oh,
1: we've got some great Bill Maher. Let me hit you with some of the James Lindsay I mentioned. So the goals of the politics of compliance are simple: to get as many people to comply as possible and to justify the dehumanization and demonization of anyone who refuses to comply, even if they try to stay neutral. Everything's done in the name of the people. Everything that isn't working is blamed on enemies of the people. The objective is to force people to see things from the perspective of the people, which is to say from the perspective of compliance. And those who comply have the psychology of their compliance weaponized into hatred for those who refuse to comply and even for those who merely drag their feet. And those people become the most savage weapons in the hands of the tyrant. The mechanism is sometimes called hatecraft. You remember every day in 1984, they would get you together for your 2 minute hate. To whip up hate against anybody who's causing all of the problems, all of our problems. It's these enemies of the people. The idea of neutrality is poison. It doesn't exist in their worldview.
0: I just can't believe I thought Sheeran was going to hold the line. I really did. I was surprised when I saw that he caved. Although he did say family and close friends.
1: Yeah.
0: I mean, that would be a weird position to be in if, like, my brothers and oldest friends all said, yeah, I just got to tell you, I'm breaking with you on this one. I don't know where your head's at on this. That'd make me think.
1: Yeah, no doubt. What illustrates Lindsay's point and my point even further is that the facts of the actual booting of Hamas Lamar or Vanilla ISIS off of the tour are known, how that unfolded. Robert Kraft, who's close with Sheeran, or at least knows him very well, Sheeran played at his wedding, the 85-year-old billionaire.
0: I didn't realize that. He had Ed Sheeran play his wedding?
1: His latest wedding.
0: Holy cow.
1: Yeah.
0: That's quite a get.
1: Look. I believe you should always keep looking for that special person. Maybe you've had a couple of mishaps, whatever, but like Larry Ellison's hottie Chinese-American sixth wife, who's now throwing his checkbook around in Michigan sports, the sixth wife. I mean, that's a lot. Anyway, so Robert Kraft, at one of his latest weddings, had Ed Sheeran play. They know each other very well. He explained, look, I cannot host a guy in my stadium saying Israel's committing a genocide, because they're not. They're absolutely provably not. But as I've explained over and over again, they changed the definition of genocide. So the Ed Sheerans of the world think they are committing a genocide. But it was far from just Kraft, David Tepper and Arthur Blank, the respective owners of the Carolina Panthers and Atlanta Falcons, said, we agree completely. We're not having that crap in our stadium. Philadelphia Eagles owner Jeffrey Lurie reached the same conclusion, said, I'm not having that S in my stadium. And it was spreading. And so what they're demanding of Ed Sheeran in his struggle session, Google it, kids. This, because this is 100%. Look at that. He was on his knees weeping, saying, I'm sorry I became an enemy of the people. What they're asking of Sheeran is, look, even though none of this was your doing, and it's the stadium owners, for God's sake, you need to absolutely tilt at that windmill and sacrifice your tour or whatever it takes to protect Macklemore's right to say Israel is committing a genocide. Neutrality is not an option.
0: Man, what's the fun of being that rich and like the biggest musical artist on the planet if you can't call your own shots?
1: Especially if your shot is, hey, I just want to play my songs, all right? I'm not going to comment on who's hot in the NFL. I'm not going to give out any recipes. I'm not going to, like, say guys who wear this fashion are stupid. I'm just going to play my songs. But no, that is absolutely not acceptable.
0: Yeah, I think he would have been fine if he'd have stood up to it. But
1: Chairman freaking Mao. The Armstrong.

0: The Armstrong and Getty Show.
1: Heather Myers is nice enough to fill in for Katie Green for a couple of days while Katie is doing her anniversary trip. Heather is a longtime TV host and a correspondent for Newsmax right now. And what is the story you covered the other day that caught my attention?
2: This caught my attention too, Jack, because I have, you know, high school age son. I believe you do too. So for decades, you know, young Americans have been told that that 4-year college degree is the immediate ticket to a good job. But there's brand new data coming out about our labor market that shows that those with a recent college degree, so a recent college grad, I'm talking between the ages of 22 and 26, are having one of the toughest times ever finding a job. At the same time, those without a bachelor's degree and maybe with just a high school diploma or partial college education are having one of the best job markets that they've experienced in the past 20 years.
1: I knew this was coming. Whenever I would talk about the fact, like, I'm not pushing my kids to go to college. I have one that probably won't, one that probably will, but I'm definitely not pushing it. And whenever I have mentioned that, people have said to me, well, you know, statistically over time, people who graduate college make this much more money. That has been true always. I don't believe it's going to be true anymore. And I knew at some time that at some point the data would catch up to that. And I'm sure that's, you know, roughly starting now and going forward. There's all kinds of reasons for that. I've got a thing from a college professor I'm going to read a little bit later in the show. Him talking about current students who know nothing, learn nothing, come out of college no more qualified than when they went in, only poorer. And then you've got the whole thing. If I bring on a college graduate, what crazy crap do they believe about the employer-employee relationship and, you know, suing me for this and that and all. Yeah, who wants that?
2: Right, and so this is interesting because the study touched on exactly what you just mentioned. A few of the other reasons of why we're seeing this trend is that AI has largely taken over entry-level white-collar jobs. So those recent college grads are coming out and usually you'd start kind of at the bottom of the ladder job. Those are now being done by AI for a lot of these companies.
1: Those weren't jobs you needed a college degree for anyway. They were hiring college graduates to do. College graduates are doing them because it was all they could find, but that's not, you know, that's not what got them the job.
2: Right. Another reason, simple supply and demand. So older workers in skilled trades are starting to retire. So that's creating demand for people who can do jobs that require hands-on skills. I'm talking about your air conditioning repair person, your plumber, your electrician. Those trade jobs are still, you know, they need to fill a lot of spots in those. There was something else here. Okay. So, you know, when you're talking about something in front of your phone and then sooner than later, you get a video about this exact topic.
1: Right. We were discussing this just the other day. Yeah.
2: Yeah. So I'm talking about this subject matter with my husband and all of a sudden I get this video for a company called Degree Free. And basically what this woman and I believe her husband have done is they have figured out how to reverse engineer your way into the career that you want to go into without getting a college degree. So I interviewed her for the same story and she basically said that the most important thing that employers are looking for is no longer a bachelor's degree. It's work experience. So if you don't have any work experience, and it could be something as like being a high school waiter or waitress at a restaurant or a lifeguard, any of those kinds of jobs, employers want that more than anything else right now.
1: That doesn't surprise me a bit. It's very easy for a lot of young people now to, and part of it is we've crafted a society where it's very hard to get a job as a teenager now. There's all kinds of things that I did that you're not allowed to do anymore. And anyway, so you could graduate from college with a worthless degree. You're out there, you're 22, 23 years old. You've never worked a day in your life. You've never had a boss. You've never had been given a task that you had to perform or anything ever. Yeah. There's a big difference between that person and you hire somebody who's had a couple of jobs and who cares about the degree? Because we all know in most cases, they're worthless.
2: Yeah. So that was her point. She said that for a lot of these employers, these recent college grads are coming in with zero work experience and then asking for a salary similar to what the owner of the company is bringing home every week.
1: And it's not the kid's fault. I don't want to make it sound like that. It's horrible that we sold this line of crap to college kids and parents about this for years. All these different kind of gender study degrees and everything like that that aren't going to do anything for you. Oh, that's horrible.
2: It's an expensive piece of paper and they have all this debt And then they have to go back and get the waiter or waitressing job or that entry-level job that they could have gotten at 18.
1: Right. Thanks for that story, Heather. Really appreciate that. We'll talk to you a little bit later. That is not surprising. The data has caught up to what we all thought was going to happen anyway.

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1: Jack Armstrong and Joe Getty.
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4: You've tuned into the best weekend talk show in America. Hey there, we are Armstrong and Getty. We do 20 live hours of radio every single week. Like this week, we talked about the Ed Sheeran controversy. I can't believe he actually caved. Also, Trump at the UN, what's going on with Iran, all that sort of stuff. If you like what you hear, you can find more of us. It's our podcast, Armstrong and Getty On Demand. Find it wherever you get podcasts, Armstrong and Getty On Demand. This is the best weekend talk show in America. Return of the running back in the NFL, I noticed.
5: Yeah.
4: Running backs are a thing again.
5: Yeah.
4: Running the ball. Hmm. I don't know. Who knew?
5: Who knew? Yeah. They go through them like a dime a dozen, though. I think it was the Niners, just superstar young running back. He's going to be a star if he can stay healthy. He's third rounder. I mean, used to be first pick might be a running back. Certainly, of the first five picks, one or more would be a running back.
4: What do we think of Tay-Tay pointing to her ring finger when Travis scores a touchdown?
5: And I, as a lip reader, body language segment, she said, "That's mine." I thought she was going to say, "That's my man." But anyway, what do I think of that?
4: I think
5: she's in love.
4: I haven't complained about any of this at any point, but I thought that was too much. The billionaire songstress, third. Gazillionaire husband and
5: the leggy pop star.
4: I had to clapping and cheering and jumping up and down. Somehow that was just too, I don't know.
5: The fact that the rock on that ring's as big as a corn muffin, you know, just all of it together. Yeah, yeah. Seemed a little pleased with herself. I don't know. She's probably, you know, probably. It's because she's pleased with herself.
4: How would you not be?
5: Speaking of pleased with herself.
4: Actually, yeah. If she's not pleased with herself, she should probably be in therapy.
5: You got to lower your standards, sweetheart. Yeah, you got a lot to be pleased with. So Hannah Nicole Jones is the utterly obnoxious, race-baiting, neo-Marxist writer behind the horrific 1619 Project.
4: She brought your school... The 1619 Project for your kids' history.
5: Yeah, and her poisonous rhetoric is now getting into the minds of our poor children. God bless us. But so when I saw in the New York Times, their big piece, I think the big read or whatever they call it on Sunday, was I'm fighting for every black child. Or I'm sorry, in fighting for every black child, did I betray my own? A decade ago, I made a decision about my daughter's education that I hope would challenge New York City's separate and unequal school system. Now 16, she thinks I made the wrong choice. And indeed, it was by Hannah Nicole Jones writing about how her 16-year-old is pissed off beyond pissed off because she and her...
4: You could just end there because I have kids roughly that age. You could just stop there.
5: You know, you make a fair point.
4: But I'm probably going to get home today, and one of my teenagers is pissed off beyond pissed off. What the reason could be is a very long list.
5: Right, right. But so the 16-year-old and her friends were thinking about their futures and looking at the nation's top colleges, and they found themselves wondering how their high schools ranked and stuff like that. So they looked into it and realized, oh, my God, we're going to one of the crappiest schools in New York, which absolutely means one of the crappiest schools in America. And 16-year-old daughter says, wait, we have the money to send me to a really good school where I could make the most of myself, but you decided to make me some sort of symbol instead? And now she turns out she's super behind in a lot of subjects.
4: Oh.
5: Yeah. Yeah. She thought she was good at math. As Hannah Nicole Jones writes, and, you know, good for her admitting it, and you know what this is all about. She found out teachers weren't even correcting assignments. They weren't even grading tests. They were just giving out the grades.
4: I've lived through part of that, and it's beyond angering to find out that the teachers are telling you your kid is up to speed, and you find out they're not.
5: So as I'm reading this, I'm wondering to myself, Is there any chance Hannah Nicole Jones has seen the light on some of this stuff or actually feels guilty about it?
4: What was her theory on having her kid go to a crappy school when she could afford better?
5: Her theory was not bad. Her theory was, in more affluent school districts, which tend to be more white, the parents advocate. And part of the reason the schools are better is the parents are in there advocating. And she and her husband thought, hey, we've got money, we've got clout, we've got a voice. We'll put our kid in that school and we'll advocate and we'll raise money. Because, you know, famously, the PTAs at Richburg will raise as much money as it takes for whatever the school needs. Whereas in Puritan, they can't do that sort of thing nearly as effectively. So Hannah Jones and her husband thought, you know what, we'll go in there as activist parents and we'll bring up all of New York schools, public schools, blah, blah, blah. And I get that. And I don't think that's an awful attitude. They were wrong, though. They failed miserably. They wrote all the checks they wanted, didn't do any good. But, you know, in reading this article, and back to my, does she actually see the light? It is so, this whole piece is so riddled with segregated, hinting that they're actually like legally or intentionally segregated. And they're not. She just means there's more black people than usual or more white people than usual. She uses segregated all the time. She uses gifted in quotes to make it clear that, yeah, these kids who get high tests, are they really gifted or are they just white and Asian? And she uses all sorts of buzzwords that have fuzzy meanings. It can mean something fairly innocent, or it can mean something very, very nasty, or it might be intentional or unintentional. And she always takes the systemic racism view of how a crappy school came to be crappy. And it's always about the evil white man and the institutions and the institutional racism, systemic racism and the rest of it. So no, even as she realizes she was completely wrong and ineffective and sacrificed her child, she is completely convinced that all of her premises are right and it was oh so noble that she did it. Not surprising, the New York Post lambasted her for all of this. But
4: it's a heck of an idea to have.
5: Yeah.
4: I hate the whole didn't go to the right high school so you can't get into the right college. That whole world I am so offended by.
5: And all the grades are inflated.
4: Just in general.
5: Yeah.
4: But, yeah, I mean, if your kid is going to a school where they don't teach anything and they don't hold anybody to any standards and they just move them from grade to grade, I'm familiar with that whole thing and it's awful.
5: I read a university president, doesn't matter which one, the other day talking about grade inflation and how she agreed that, yeah, it's completely out of hand, but she made the case that, all right, are we going to lead the vanguard? And
4: oh, yeah.
5: None of our kids are going to get into grad school.
4: No kidding. You're going to be the high school that grades like it's the 70s.
5: Right.
4: And so you got a couple of kids get A's, lots of B's and lots of C's.
5: Right.
4: And then they go out into the world with that transcript.
5: Right, exactly.
4: Where every college is expecting, I hate these conversations, but the elite colleges, I can't even make these words come out of my mouth without wanting to throw up.
5: I know, they make you gag, yeah.
4: Because it's all phony for one thing.
5: Sure.
4: But, yeah, if they're going to base it on grades, I think, wait a second, everybody gets A's. How did you get C's? I mean, everybody gets A's. You must be stone dumb to get C's.
5: Right.
4: Whereas you just went to high school where they're trying to hold their ground. Yeah.
5: Right. And
4: that's
5: whether
4: a tough
5: it's whatever level you're going to start it at, high school is a great example because the kids won't get into whatever college they want to. Whereas, you know, 3 miles over at the other high school, they're still inflating the grades and those kids get the slots. Yeah. And then, you know, it was the big time university president was like, yeah, look, you're right, but how do we lead? By giving our kids realistic grades and then they go out and compete with the grade inflated crowd and everybody assumes that they're grade inflated too. They're just, what'd you say, plain dumb?
4: Stone dumb.
5: Stone dumb. Dumb as a rock. Dumb as a box of hair. I don't know how to fix this. You know, here's a little advice for you younger folks, all right? I'm going to wear you out with old man Joe's advice. You go far enough down the road of stupid or bad policy, you can't go back. Maybe you can go back a little. Maybe you can really apologize to people, the people you've screwed and hurt and disappointed or whatever. But the idea that you can undo anything, nah, that's not true. Sometimes you just got too far down that road. And we sure are with our educational system. Bulldoze it.
4: So J.D. Vance just came out and backed up his boss's decision to ban three media outlets from the White House, saying it does not violate free speech.
5: All that matters is you're going in the same direction.
4: I assume the Supreme Court's going to step in like at 2 o'clock this afternoon and say, you can't do that.
5: The problem with the directionality thing is it reduces every question to two possible answers. I'm with Trump or I'm against Trump.
4: Are you on my side or not? Yeah.
5: Right, my side or not. Not, hey, look, totally on the president's side. MSNBC is a joke, but because of the First Amendment, nope. My side or the other side.
4: So
5: every issue.
4: We're into fall as of today, and the midterms are coming up pretty soon, first Tuesday in November. According to Mark Halpern, he expects people to announce running for president in November or December to people to start.
5: Probably so.
4: Wow. God, so we're going to be into that in just weeks?
5: Yeah, it's exhausting.
4: God, I'd say.
5: And dumb. And nobody likes it, and it's expensive, but at least we'll know who to mock.
4: Also, there's a theory out there that the reason Gavin Newsom came out and said, oh, I won't run if Kamala runs, in that staged fly fishing thing, all of these things are staged. So it's not like, what do you think? Sometimes a presidential candidate is fly fishing and a guy from the Washington Post is walking through the forest to the camera and says,
5: Gavin Newsom.
4: Is that Gavin Newsom over there and runs over and films him?
5: He's fly fishing. I'm fly fishing and my cameraman buddy is here. Jim, did you bring your camera? You did? Good.
4: So while I mock this myself, did you see the pullaway shot?
5: I did.
4: Oh my God.
5: Oh, full crew, racks full of outdoorsy clothing for them to try on to see which looks the best.
4: Makeup people, lighting, all these different cameras, boom mics and everything like that to get Mark Halpern and Jake Tapper, just a couple of guys out fly fishing talking about politics.
5: Gavin Newsom, yeah.
4: So, but anyway, when Gavin Newsom said, if Kamala runs, I won't run, that was smoking out Kamala Harris. That was I'm going to make her make a decision like now.
5: Oh.
4: That's what that strategy was. She's pretty clever.
5: All right, now I get it.
4: Yeah.
5: Yeah.
4: Because then the money people are going to her and saying, look, are you running or not?
5: Because Gavi's got the heat.
4: Yeah.
5: Yeah. Good move. Smart. He's a calculating sumbitch. I tell you what, he's evil. And he's squandered the taxpayer dollars of hardworking blue collar, white collar, dirty collar, every collar, with Californians now to an extent that would have embarrassed the railroad robber barons he occasionally cites. But he's a clever bastard.

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3: Here's your freedom-loving quote of the day. Interrupting our series on progress for this one, submitted by Ana Luisa and lovely La Mesa. It's from Bill freaking Shakespeare, if you need him. One good deed dying tongueless slaughters a thousand waiting upon that. Our praises are our wages. Now, that's some fancy pants talk to mean. It's from The Winter's Tale, by the way. Good deeds need to be appreciated with words, not with silence. If you agree, you think something's noble and done well, say so. Let people know you believe that. One good deed dying tongueless slaughters a thousand waiting upon that. It's not provoking.
4: It is, especially if you're going to put it in, true generosity, altruism, whatever, if you know, it's best to keep to yourself, because if you say it out loud, you're taking credit for it or something. But isn't he saying the opposite of that?
3: No, he's saying that if you see somebody else doing something noble and good, say it. Say, hey, that's noble and good. So others will, you know, we're social beasts, you know.
4: You are.
3: If we say, wow, we're getting praise for being, I am, yes. We're getting praise for doing the right thing. Good. I've got kind of a winter of my life resolution of a similar sort. I don't. There are two parts to this. I don't leave things unsaid anymore.
4: Can you give an example?
3: Good things. I know you're dealing with a health problem. I'm thinking about you right now. Let me know, can I stop by and see you? Just a friend of mine is dealing with something kind of scary. And I thought, you know, a bunch of his friends are trading info and keeping up to date and root for him. And he needs to know that.
4: Mm.
3: And I thought, well, no, it's kind of, no, then I said, you jackass, tell him. Self-flagellation is the only way I motivate myself.
4: Like you calling yourself a jackass.
3: Right. Well, you know, if the ears fit. Mailbag. 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You jackasses. Freaking correspondent Ryan from Houston. I try to read fewer of his emails because, Ryan, you write like three a day, but he frequently nails it on the head.
4: Along with 50 tweets at us.
3: Oh, my God. As someone who struggled since my divorce and faced eviction, struggled to pay my bills, it pisses me off to no end that people have become rich because the government doesn't care about fraud.
4: Mm.
3: I asked for some help and the government sent me a tax bill. Glad my money will go to 1/1000th of the gold bar they didn't bother handing out now that we're cracking down. Kevin the Texas Marine with a thought or two about constant contact while deployed. They're thinking unit cohesion is being damaged by folks having smartphones all the time, being in contact with home all the time. Kevin has a thought or two. In my day, in the 80s and 90s, we would have loved to be able to contact girlfriends, family, and buddies while out in the middle of nowhere. We had mail and the occasional call center at major bases and ports. I think it would have been a bad idea to have instant contact, and watching the stories come off the Abraham Lincoln proved that to me. I believe we became closer and more effective without it. Got a gripe? So does your buddy next to you. You vent to each other, then you go get on with the job at hand. Complaining to someone thousands of miles away instantly while they are in air conditioning and ordering DoorDash would hurt morale.
4: Oh.
3: Plus, these days, having a signal generator in your pocket gives a high-tech army a way to track you. Ukraine has used this against Russia, which I love to hear.
4: Plus, I don't know how you'd have the constant contact, even if you thought that was a good idea, without having the, I'm also looking at my phone as a distraction, and they don't talk to each other anymore, which obviously would hurt cohesion.
3: Right, right, yeah. Let's see. I think this is Barbara. Been listening to your show since 2012. Thank you. Listen all 4 hours every day. Yes. After Wednesday's show, I think I need to stop listening. Jack is clearly a depressed person, and he shoves his doomsday beliefs and the end of the world crap at us every day. 5 years ago, it was all about the coming of WW3. Now it's AI. You don't understand AI. You don't work in the valley. You don't understand the technocrats, and you're giving outsized importance to a 27-year-old who hasn't lived through anything but COVID. I'm done, at least for a while.
4: Say, come on, that
3: doomsday
4: last part,
3: Jack, huh?
4: That last part, you're so wrong. There's more than that one guy saying this is coming off the rails and dangerous. There's like 50 of the leading experts in the world saying that. Now, they might be colluding. I don't know. But.
3: Hanson, new T-shirt for the A&G Superstore. Give it a rest, Doomsday Jack.
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4: You've tuned into the best weekend talk show in America. Hey there, we are Armstrong and Getty. We do 20 live hours of radio every single week. Like this week, we talked about the Ed Sheeran controversy. I can't believe he actually caved. Also, Trump at the UN, what's going on with Iran, all that sort of stuff. If you like what you hear, you can find more of us. It's our podcast, Armstrong and Getty On Demand. Find it wherever you get podcasts, Armstrong and Getty On Demand. This is the best weekend talk show in America.
5: You know what I would like to see? You know, you're rolling along on some highway. Maybe you're on vacation. Maybe you're just going somewhere you haven't been before. You see the sign, historical marker, 1/2 mile ahead.
4: When I'm alone, I stop at like all those.
5: Yeah, but I'm never sure. They need to have a rating.
4: Yeah, they really do.
5: Not like Yelp. I hate Yelp. But, you know, some historybuffs.com rating. If it's a 6, I got plenty of time. I'll stop at a 6. I see an 8.5.
4: Yeah.
5: You know, George Washington vomited here or something. I mean, just something notable. You know, this is where the woodsman for whom this county was named built his first cabin.
4: Right.
5: Maybe.
4: That's a 2, and I'm not stopping. Right.
5: Right.
4: I agree.
5: Right. Yeah.
4: Because sometimes they're huge. Here's the good news, though. First, this. If you have ever had sex with an animal, you can still be an FBI agent.
5: Oh, boy. Again, Katie. It's.
6: I give up. I have
5: bull in China shop.
6: Just defeated. I don't even know, Jack. I'm done.
5: Wow. What? I'm curious. What is the story? I'm asking for a friend.
4: Yeah. So it came up when Kash Patel was testifying with Congress the other day, and here's the story about it.
7: Patel was also put on the spot about changes made to a list that previously disqualified a candidate from becoming an FBI agent.
8: You dropped automatic disqualification for applicants who have been engaged in bestiality.
9: They were forced to do so. And at this FBI, we are not going to criminalize and prevent victims from serving.
7: The confusion, bipartisan.
10: Why do I want to lead with my chin and get into bestiality?
9: That was my initial response, Senator. But they then explained to me and showed me cases in which people were forced into it and had applied to the FBI. And so I thought they should be considered.
7: Now, prior disqualifications also included applicants who admitted to soliciting sex and stole from employers, but that's also changed. Still, Patel insists standards have never been higher, says the Bureau recently hired more than 300 former law enforcement and military officers to join the ranks at the FBI.
4: So if somebody hands you a sheep and puts a gun to your head.
5: Yeah. Give me your wallet and phone or I'll make you blank this horse. I mean, it's a tough spot to be in.
4: And you do.
5: Yeah. Well, you have to. You're forced into
4: gently
5: it.
4: And with compassion.
5: Right.
4: You are not excluded from being an FBI agent at this point.
5: Right.
4: However, if you just did, because you know what sounds fun today? Mm. Do you own a chicken? I'm looking for a chicken.
5: The chickens.
4: Well, that seemed to come up a lot back when we used to talk about this subject. People getting caught with ducks and chickens. I don't even know what's going on there. I don't understand from a physiology standpoint how this is even an option, but
5: I'd rather not contemplate it at all.
4: I haven't looked into it. Well, neither did John.
5: I find myself wondering why Michael has not played the obvious
11: game. Keep f***ing that chicken.
5: I mean, the audience is begging for it. All right.
4: Senator John Kennedy said to Kash Patel in the hearing the other day, why would you even get into bestiality? And Patel said, we're not into bestiality. And Kennedy said, and Kennedy said, the person who recommended it, why didn't you just say, what planet did you parachute in from when you talk to somebody who's been into bestiality? And Patel said, that was my initial response, Senator. But then they explained to me and showed me cases in which people were forced into it. How often does that
5: more
4: happen?
5: Details.
4: How often does that happen? Is this a common problem?
5: And it's come to the attention of law enforcement and they're on some sort of list. And it's known enough that the FBI gets wind of it.
4: Who wrote this in the Free Press? I don't know. They're so clever at the Free Press. Why would anybody be into it? Kennedy said. And the Free Press writer said, this is the worst case context for the word into that having two meanings. But I got to say, technically, I agree with Kash Patel. If I had to, but I have so many more questions about how common bestiality-related sexual abuse is. I actually don't want answers, but I kind of do a little. I agree. How often is this coming up? How often is it you get a good qualified candidate for the FBI, and it turns up we see you were with an elk once, romantically. Yeah, but... they told me I was going to lose my college scholarship if I didn't, or something. I mean, what?
5: They said they would put pictures of me up online not sexing up an elk in case. I'm struggling here. Well, much anyway, like our beloved writer from the Free Press, I don't want to know, and yet I do.
4: Right.
5: Is that something? Like,
4: that it's enough of a problem? They changed the rules and they discussed it in Congress.
5: Well, something had to prompt that, though.
4: Right.
5: And I don't need to know the fella's name because I'm sure the experience when it happened was profoundly disturbing. Although, again, I'm struggling to come up with this scenario, except really sad, tragic stuff.
4: Hi, I'm just calling to check on my FBI application. You said that it all looked pretty good. You liked my education and background, everything like that. We're going to reject you. You're going to reject me? Why? Yeah, because you're a horse blanker. Whoa, whoa, whoa. Little context on this. Let me explain.
5: Yeah.
4: I was forced into it. Oh, okay. Well, we have new rules about that. Welcome to the FBI. There you go.
5: I grew up in
4: a one-man play on what it would be like.
5: I do not claim to have perspective on every lifestyle. I admit my blank spots. Jack, you grew up in farm country.
4: I did.
5: Are there rural bullies?
4: No.
5: Who will force
4: no.
5: younger teenagers, perhaps, to no. couple with the neighborhood sheep?
4: No, I've never heard of it.
2: No. A bobcat!
4: No.
5: Oh, that's a bad idea.
4: You
5: such a bad idea.
4: Are a brave man. Or yeah. really, really horny.
5: Well, no, it's just not a good idea. How often has this come up? Oh, that's what I started to say. I don't need to know the guy's name. But this is not the sort of thing you're sitting around the FBI headquarters stroking your chin thinking about, you know, we need more agents. What's holding us back from getting more good agents? It's probably guys unfairly excluded for blanking horses. I mean, it had to be a specific case or two.
4: Obviously.
5: And if it was only one or two, who cares? Give them a job at the TSA or... as a park ranger or something. Maybe not a great idea. But again, they were forced into it in Kash Patel's world.
4: Right.
5: How often is this coming up?
4: It can't be a common thing, can it? Anyway, they don't want to exclude those people because you didn't have any choice.
5: All right, look. I want you to listen to me. I want you to listen good and hard, folks. If you can come up with a reasonable scenario that fits what we've been describing, no childish jokes, okay? No stupid jokes. Email us mailbag at armstrongygetty.com. Katie does not like this idea for some reason.
6: You're or supposed text to be the mature one, Joe.
5: 415-295-KFTC.
4: Yeah, I'm legit interested too. Okay, quickly pay off this before
5: okay,
4: we take a break.
5: All right, I'm sorry. Here's the obvious. Kash Patel himself was at one point strong-armed into the love that dare not speak its name.
4: I can't even imagine.
5: Cash me outside. How about that?
4: Maybe we'll take a break. I feel like we need a complete reset.
5: Really? Okay.
4: I am going to give you such a wedgie unless you and this pig. So I don't know.
5: Forced I do hate getting wedgies.
4: Before we take a break, I just saw Trump doubled down in one of his speeches. You know, he's traveling around to a battleground district states and trying to help the Republican win. And he went once again that blaming Ukraine for the price of diesel. which I just think is so out of line.
5: I hate that. Yeah.
4: One, mostly inaccurate, and two, what are you supposed to do when you're at war for your life? Literally fighting for your life. They're attacking your energy structure, trying to kill you. So you're going after their energy structure, trying to get them to back off. And you're going to be told, no, that's off limits because you're raising the price of diesel in the United States.
5: Because it's bad for me politically. It's horrific.
4: And not blaming the price of gas and diesel on Iran, which I'm fine with paying that price to keep them from getting a nuclear weapon, as I've said many, many times. But blaming it on Zelensky is so out of bounds, I think.
5: Speaking of money, and I missed this amidst all the barnyard talk, but did Kash Patel also say you could get in if you'd stolen from your employer?
4: Yeah, there are certain circumstances where that's okay, too. They're just they're making both of these things not as blanket prohibiting backgrounds.
5: I have a fair amount of tolerance for youthful indiscretions. I think a lot of people, as they mature, their youthful indiscretions can even make them more strongly anti ever crossing that line again, if you know what I mean. It's where you acquire wisdom, I think, in some cases.
4: Yeah, I'm fine with having some nuance and context to all these things. I'm fine with that. Yeah.
5: Barnyard romance, on the other hand, I don't get how often that comes.
4: That's a little weird. Yeah, definitely.
0: Jack Armstrong and Joe Getty.
4: We are Armstrong and Getty, and this is the best weekend talk show in America.
11: 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It's called Armstrong and Getty On Demand.

0: Admissions.
1: Are you kidding, you idiots? Everybody, Notre Dame just brought it back. Everybody's bringing it back because abandoning it was stupid and woke.
0: Admissions officials say dropping the SAT hasn't hurt graduation rates, but some faculty say more students are struggling in basic math and reasoning skills.
1: Okay, well, so I came across this tweet from Alex Stapp last night. He writes, I thought the tweet below, which is an article from the New York Times, must be omitting some critical context or paraphrasing the text ungenerously. But no, the New York Times actually published an op-ed that claims the University of California hasn't sacrificed excellence, even though it admits students who struggle with basic junior high math. And I tweeted, what they said specifically was, what has made the University of California exceptional is its commitment to increase access without sacrificing excellence. Students on University of California campuses may struggle with basic math, but they're graduating at record rates. My head is going to explode. As I said, yeah, because you inflated grades for the underprepared students and everyone else. You abandoned the very standards you claim to have met, and everyone knows it. Only your grads and New York Times readers would be dumb enough to fall for this horse shiznizzle.
2: It really is another example of Goodhart's Law, which is one of my favorite things I've ever learned in my life. As soon as a measure becomes a goal, it ceases to be a good measure. And the whole graduation thing became that years ago in high schools and colleges. The measure of graduation rates was a measure of, you know, how many people were doing well. But then it became a goal to reach a certain standard. So you did a variety of things to make sure you could raise that number. So it's no longer a good measure. The fact that people graduate, but you've lowered the standard to where it doesn't take much to graduate, then proves nothing. You get nothing out of those numbers.
1: Right. And the fact that they would claim that with a straight face is if either they've lost their minds and they think, no, we're still educating kids like we always have, or they're liars and think we're all so stupid that we don't catch that. Again, only your grads would be that dumb. So occasionally I find myself wondering, why are the campuses so impregnable to common sense? And part of it is just years and years and years of self-selecting for fellow Marxists. But the other part of it is foreign money. And the Journal had a piece recently by Craig Singleton who pointed out that universities receiving federal funds have been required by law for decades and decades to report foreign gifts and contracts totaling $250,000 or more annually. But they don't. They just ignore the law, which has led to billions of dollars pouring in from Qatar, Islamism, and China, communism. Those are, I believe, the top two foreign donors to U.S. Universities. Islamists and communists. It's incredible. And the point he's making in his editorial is all foreign donors and contracting parties should be identified. Follow the damn law. Enforce the law. That would be one thing the Trump administration could absolutely do. Moving along, mention this very briefly. Want to dig into it a little more. FIRE, the Foundation for Individual Rights and Expression, came out with their 2027 college free speech rankings. And 121 out of the 261 schools ranked earned an F for their speech climate. That's almost half got an F. And it's an actual grading scale where if you do pretty well, you get a C. So free speech, they write, is under continuous threat at many of America's colleges, pushed aside in favor of politics, comfort, or simply a desire to avoid controversy. Well, it's monolithic thinking, really. But as a result, speech codes dictating what may or may not be said, free speech zones, confining speech to tiny areas of campus, and administrative attempts to punish or repress campus free speech on a case-by-case basis have become all too common. And one of the ways they arrive at these numbers or grades is they do massive polling of the students. And 30% of students say using violence to stop someone from speaking on campus is acceptable, at least in rare cases. 30%. 69% of students say shouting down a speaker on campus is acceptable, at least in rare cases.
2: The violence thing, I hope, is just a directional answer. But the fact that you would even give that as a direction.

0: original answer, yeah, not meaning it yourself, is highly troubling.
1: The way they get them is by suggesting that speech is violence. And of course, you can respond to violence with violence. Everybody knows that.
0: I think there's lots of people that think shouting down an unpopular opinion is okay on all sides.
1: 23% self-censor themselves with other students. 27% self-censor during classroom discussions, so their opinion doesn't hurt their grade. Mm. 24% of students said it is not likely their school administration would defend a speaker's rights to express their views. You just have to remind yourself, and I wish we could whistle past this graveyard and not worry about it as citizens. But people learn what they're taught. And we've got our educational institutions teaching things, ideas that most of us find abhorrent. And not only that, if there were free speech on the campuses, that would be okay, because good ideas usually win over bad ideas, or you got to get better at expressing them. But the good ideas aren't even getting a hearing on the campuses. And that is a serious, serious problem.
0: Shut them down is the answer. That's the only answer. You gotta blow this whole thing up. I'm tired of talking about it. It's ruined. It's over. It doesn't work anymore. The whole public school system, K through graduate school, doesn't work anymore. Start over. That's my answer.
1: I do appreciate the Trump administration's efforts, though. I really, really do. It's one of the best things they've done. Harmeet Dhillon, you're a hero. We love you. It's campus madness.
0: Wow. So what would cause that?
1: It's madness, you idiot.
2: Jack Armstrong and Joe Getty.
3: This is the best weekend talk show.

0: Never give in. Never give in. Never, never, never. In nothing, great or small, large or petty, never give in except to convictions of honor and good sense.
1: The Jim Polito Show.
0: We shall never surrender.
2: We shall never surrender on this Friday morning. Good morning, everyone. Danny Ferentino in for the vacationing Jim Polito. El Luco still out sick, so riding solo on this Friday morning. And we got a busy hour of radio planned for you. We'll check in with Jim Polito here in just a moment. But we also got to check in with national correspondent Rory O'Neill. Today has been officially designated as Dolly Parton Day, honoring one of the more beloved icons in American music history. But behind the scenes, there was a high-stakes family feud over her estate. Rory will break that down for us. Plus, well, if you've ever been in the middle of a home repair project and realized that, well, you're missing something, Lowe's is the latest major retailer now diving into drone delivery. So what exactly can you get delivered by air? Is this all just some sort of a high-tech gimmick? Well, Rory will break that down for us this morning. Plus, we like to celebrate Freedom Friday on my show in the afternoons. And we're going to do that this morning with our good friend Charlie Cook. And here in Massachusetts, question 9, no on 9 this November. And that would repeal Chapter 135. So Charlie and I this morning are going to break down Chapter 135 and what the repeal would mean and just the overbearingness of this law here in Massachusetts. So looking forward to that with Charlie here this morning. Plus we have to dive into this new study that put an actual count of female athletes that have lost and how many medals have been lost to transgender competitors born biologically male. We can actually put a number of medals and podium spots given up by some of these women across the country. So a lot to dive into and want to hear from you as well. 855-403-9846. But as I say, we got to check in with Jim Polito.
3: Top of the morning to you, although you know it really. Nobody says that in Ireland. Good morning, everybody. Jim here. Just touching down. We had a late flight out of Logan and just touching down now in Dublin. And going to head to the hotel. Got a lot of things to do today. Waiting for everybody else who's going to be coming. And looks like there shouldn't be any problem. Although that's the last of what Tommy told me last night, that there shouldn't be any problems for everybody flying. I don't think there will be. But, you know, hey, nor'easter, hype. Anyway, so I know Danny is going to get you a lot of great information today. And you know what I kind of want to talk about is, well, I'm going to be giving you a lot of the perspectives from Ireland, in case you don't know. Yep, the rest of the group, about 44 of us in total. The rest of the group will be coming over tonight. They'll arrive tomorrow morning. And so I want to give you kind of Irish perspective. Here's something I'm looking for over here. There is this strange dichotomy in the Republic of Ireland. And it is they identify with the Palestinians. I don't get it either. Frankly, I don't. There is no comparison. I mean, in the instance of Israel, the Palestinians are the British. Sorry. It's not their place. But at the same time, and I hope I get a chance to see this like on Saturday, because there have been very peaceful protests. No, not CNN, mostly peaceful protests, but there have been peaceful protests every weekend. And it's about, yes, the immigration into the country. And the Irish are fed up with it. And this is that therein lies the dichotomy for me, which is how can they, out of one corner of their mouth, say, hey, free Palestine. And then out of the other say, hey, we don't want any Muslim immigrants, you know, North African Muslim immigrants coming into the country from, military-aged men coming into the country. There have been some very high-profile incidents of sexual assaults. They are obviously facing a housing shortage in the Republic of Ireland, and a lot of this housing is going into the hands of these immigrants. But I really want to try to get a grip on completely understanding how they can, at one point, say, yeah, free, free Palestine, and at the other point, say, we don't want any of these, obviously, Muslim immigrants coming into our country. Something very interesting on the, I wanted to mention this first, and it, I was just reminded. So our flight path took us over, you know, you can sit there in the chair and you can watch it. I do that a lot. Right, instead of watching a dumb movie, I will sit there and watch the flight path. And yeah, we went over Greenland, just the southern tip of Greenland. And that's typical anyway. That's got nothing to do with what the country is doing now, even though we flew with Delta. But let's talk about something that's not getting any attention. And of course, there was the big state dinner last night with Xi Jinping. And all of the Democrats are very upset that Donald Trump isn't sitting down Xi Jinping and wagging his finger at him. I mean, what could there be any dumber of a group of people? Let me just go through it, and that will bring us back to Greenland. Okay. Who has done more to actually curb China? Which president has done the most? Oh, seriously, it's Donald Trump. Let's just review. Let's go back to the Panama Canal, which the Chinese were trying to take over. Okay. Yep. No. Trump took care of that. And everybody said, oh, he's crazy telling the Panamanians he's going to take the canal back. Insane. Next step. Venezuela. Venezuela had a big presence. Chinese communists and doing a lot of oil work with Venezuela. That was number two. Number two that China loses out on. Okay, then we go to Iran. That's another trade partner that the Chinese want to have. Okay, they're having trouble there. And let's go to Greenland. This Greenland thing isn't getting any attention. So let's just be clear about what we're getting in Greenland. Not only did Trump get exactly the deal that he wanted, two massive military bases, a shared mining of the rare earth minerals that we need, which, by the way, the Chinese, until this happened, really had cornered the market on these rare earth metals and minerals. But wait a minute. Let's go a step further. The Chinese were always, and the Russians too, but the Chinese were always in those waterways up there around Greenland. Well, guess what? Now there is a buffer around Greenland where the waters, you don't get to the international waters until you are way off of Greenfield. And now guess who controls that? The United States of America. So China won't be able to go in there either to fish or to do any type of reconnaissance, any type of military work. They can't go near there. It's going to be controlled by the U.S. Has the media told you that? No. So I'd like to be a fly on the wall as Trump is sitting down with Xi Jinping, and the Democrats are saying he's bowing to this guy. Boy, really? He's bowing to him? And finally, the tariffs. The tariffs that he enforced. But you've got Elizabeth Warren. She was out there saying, this is horrible. He should be talking to him. Do you know who should be talked to right now by the Democrats and by the rest of the world? You know, of course, that everyone, a large number of delegates walked out on Bibi Netanyahu, Prime Minister of Israel, making his UN speech yesterday. You know, a large group of people walked out. Meanwhile, there were protests outside. Yep, the regular crowd, Susan Sarandon, all of that. Let me tell you, why is it, and Bibi Netanyahu said this, why is it that everybody's concerned about what Israel's doing, and yet Iran slaughtered 50,000 of their own people? Slaughtered them. 50,000. Since the economic turmoil began in Iran more than a year ago, they have slaughtered 50,000 people. Where are the protesters? Where are they? Why is the only country really being accused of genocide the country that's not doing genocide? You know what it is. I mean, they can say, oh, it's anti-Zionism, it's anti-Israel. It's anti-Semitism. Because if you were that concerned about the lives of people, then you would be concerned about 50,000 innocent people being slaughtered in Iran. Not a peep out of the left about that. Not a peep. Okay. Well, I went on long enough. But listen, all next week, we're going to be together, and I'm going to be talking about, yeah, I want to see what's going on here in Ireland, and how does it relate to back home, and this whole free Palestine, and but kick out all of the immigrants, whatever. So thank you very much for sharing some time with me. Thank you, Danny, for taking care of things. You're listening to the Jim Polito Show. You are not alone.

0: Manny Ferrentino filling in for the traveling Jim Polito on this Friday morning. However, it doesn't mean that national correspondent Rory O'Neill doesn't stop by. How are you, Rory?
1: I'm doing well, Danny. I'm trying to figure out a way to put him on a watch list to prevent the Politos from getting back into the U.S. Can we figure out some way to get that done?
0: I'm sure there's plenty of people in these listening audiences that would probably jump aboard that petition there, Rory. You can't get many people to agree on many things in 2026, but I think that's one that we probably could. But the other thing, actually, as we get into the content here, one thing I think that's relatively agreed on is Dolly Parton, one of the more beloved icons in American music history. But today's supposed to be Dolly Parton Day, and behind the scenes, which I don't think many people realize, Rory, is that we have a real family feud going on over her estate, which is kind of overshadowing what's supposed to be a great day for Dolly Parton. So break down everything that's happening with the estate, with her family, with whatever else.
1: All right. Well, it's Dolly Parton Day because today is 925 or 925. Get it? Like her song?
0: Yeah, I never put that together, Rory, so shame on me. But it makes perfect sense.
1: There you go. Yes, shame on you indeed. So anyway, cities, states are all marking the day different ways. Nashville's going to be lit up in all pink tonight. There are stickers and handouts and posters. And so Nashville's sort of all in on this. A lot of the cities and you know, bars are hosting events to hopefully raise money for her Imagination Library, which sends books to young children just so they want to keep that program going. But to the issue of her nephew, a guy named Brian Seaver. He's the man we saw in that video where he announced that Dolly Parton had died last month at the age of 80. Some reports that he's been accused of extortion and making violent threats. Now, he denies all this, says he's been taken out of context. It's all hype. Even Dolly Parton's sister, Frida, telling People magazine there is no family feud over the estate of the late singer.
0: Well, it's unfortunate, but something that we see happen far frequently when there is some sort of a massive estate involved, and all of a sudden cousins come out of the woodwork and say, hey, remember that money that I gave on Dolly, you know, 25 right. years ago, when they're looking to collect a couple of interests on the backside. But ultimately, how is this helping or hurting some of the major projects, things like Dolly Fest that they had planned?
1: Yeah, well, it's funny. I had a relative who always used to say, where there's a will, there's a relative. Sort of how these things turn up, especially when there's hundreds of millions of dollars in the mix here. Look, let's see how many more headlines come out of this and to see if things get more protracted. But, you know, the Dolly at Dollywood, her amusement park, they're going forward with a bunch of projects that will pay homage to her. As I said, Nashville tonight is going all out, dressing up everything in pink. So, well, I think this, hopefully this issue with the estate is just a little bump, a hiccup. That's smoothed over quickly.
0: Yeah, hopefully a hiccup, because a lot of people I don't think realize, unfortunately, until she was dead, some of her charitable givings and the Imagination Library right. and her philanthropic work that unfortunately we'd like to see continue, as will a lot of other people.
1: Well, right. I think some of it have valued her estate around $500 million, also noting that she gave away just as much of that. So that's how generous she was in her life.
0: Yeah, could have been a billionaire, but ultimately chose not to. But speaking of billionaires, we know a lot of these big retailer outlets are now entering the drone delivery space. It appears Lowe's is the latest, Rory. How does their rollout work? Where are they testing it? Or can I all of a sudden get a 2x4 dropped off at my house next week?
1: Oh, we can drop a 2x4 on Jim. No,
0: no, that's what the bags of concrete are for.
1: No, that's what it is. All right, so Lowe's is launching this drone delivery program where the little flying thing drops it at your front door. They're working with DoorDash and a company called Wing. And Wing is actually owned by Alphabet. Wait, why does Alphabet sound familiar? Alphabet is the parent company of Google.
0: Yep.
1: So here you have Google, DoorDash, and Lowe's all working together. That means there's a lot of money involved in this. They're starting this program now just at a store outside Charlotte. Now, the drones do have a 2.5-pound limit, so you're not going to get a sheet of drywall dropped off at the front door via drone. And there may be some commercial applications in limited space, but there is this notion that the typical home repair project takes three trips to the hardware store.
0: That's it.
1: For a small project. But if you can eliminate one or two of those and just have drone stuff. And look, the toughest part of a home repair project is starting the project, right? It's always backburning. And then when you finally get around to it, to run out of nails halfway through, you're like, oh, for crying out loud. But that way, if you can have them delivered to you in under 20 minutes is the goal. That might change the honey-do list, as it were.
0: Yeah, and I was going to say, whether you're missing that important tool that you may need, those screws, as you mentioned, and the fact that, as I say, in 20 minutes or less, potentially, this could be a bit of a game changer for the home DIYer. However, what's been the single biggest bottleneck so far preventing more drone delivery from taking off nationwide? Is it FAA regulations? Is it noise complaints? Is it cost of technology? Why isn't this more prevalent already, seeing as though Everyone seems to own a drone?
1: Right. Well, there's a huge investment in trying to automate these things, right? And so there's a huge amount of money being invested in getting these programs up to speed. And is it any more cost effective to go by drone rather than the driver network that is already in place? So Amazon is probably the big dog in this drone rollout. And, they're still trying to balance out when it makes more financial sense to just let the driver do it, since they're dropping off 5 packages in the neighborhood anyway.
0: Yeah, if they already have multiple packages over 2.5 pounds anyways that can't be delivered by drone, then it just makes as much sense to have the same delivery driver drop it off. Rory, as always, great stuff. Enjoy the weekend, and we'll talk again on Monday.
1: Hey, thanks, Danny. Talk to you then.
0: Here we go. Rory O'Neill down there and enjoying us, giving us some great content there when it comes to drone delivery as well as Dolly Parton Day, which, unfortunately, as Rory said there, and anytime there's a will involved, we unfortunately see this happen far too often. But we got to get to our timeout, because coming up on the other side, we got to celebrate our Second Amendment freedoms on this Friday. My good friend Charlie Cook stops by. We're going to break down Chapter 135. We're going to break down Question 9 on Massachusetts November ballot, by far one of the more important ballot questions this upcoming election. So we'll dive into that with Charlie coming up after the news.

0: Danny Ferentino in for the traveling Jim Polito on this Friday morning, and we are going to bring a bit of my show to Jim's on this Friday. And each and every week, we like to celebrate a little bit of our Second Amendment freedoms on the segment we call Freedom Friday. And I'm sure many of you are probably familiar with our good friend Charlie Cook. Charlie, how are you?
1: Danny, it is great to be back in the house in the middle of the street. Our house.
0: Oh, look at that. Dropping a little music knowledge on us. But we have to dive right into this morning, Charlie, because while breaking down in today is what's shaping up to be one of the more critical ballot fights in this state's history, because we know Beacon Hill loves to trick you with complicated ballot language, and question 9 is a veto referendum targeting Chapter 135, the massive sweeping gun control law passed this House Bill 4885. And if you're a law-abiding gun owner, hunter, or just supporter of the Second Amendment, a no vote is a vote to repeal Chapter 135, and then yes vote keeps this draconian law in place. So today we're going to dedicate this entire segment to unpacking how Chapter 135 strips rights from law-abiding citizens, and why voting no on question 9 this November really is our last line of defense here in Massachusetts. And Charlie, of course, ballot questions can be intentionally confusing. So why is it vital for voters to understand that a no vote repeals Chapter 135? Because the state's framing Chapter 9 to kind of trick gun owners into voting yes, aren't they?
1: Yeah, they totally are trying to trick people into voting yes on question 9. But the answer they absolutely need to do is no, because the question, I'm going to read the yes vote. The yes keeps the law in place, which increases regulations of firearms, including ghost guns, machine guns, and assault-style weapons, and the no repeals the law. You absolutely need to repeal this because it's a big – I was reading through this, and I almost had to put some whiskey in my coffee to try to get through it, I got to tell you. It changes the definitions of a lot of things, which is, to me, it's completely unacceptable. It's, you know, we've been in the age of there's no longer a secretary, there's the office manager. There's no longer a custodian, it's the director of the physical plant. It's not a trash man, he's the trash receptacle receiver, or, you know. So it's redefining all this stuff, and it seems crazy that the old law said that a firearm, air quotes, a firearm, was just a handgun, and that we had firearms, rifles, and shotguns in Massachusetts. So I guess I'm going to use air quotes, good, that they've gone to include firearms, the definition of firearms, to include rifles and shotguns. But what makes it confusing is they've taken the assault firearms that we used to have, which we used to just call rifles, which now became assault firearms, or assault rifles, and expanded into assault firearms. And the assault firearms now include any kind of semi-automatic. Well, you press the trigger, it goes bang, it unloads, it reloads. It's now an assault-style firearm. And if it has more than one of these evil features, I like to call them, these characteristics of the cosmetic feature of the gun, it's now going to be an assault-style firearm. So we used to just have assault rifles, but now we can have assault-style firearms that are rifles or pistols or shotguns. And it's completely absurd that it expands the definition for this.
0: And it certainly does. And before we dive deeper into exactly kind of what Chapter 135 does, I think we need to rewind, because I think a lot of people forget that hundreds of thousands of voters signed petitions for this referendum, and then Governor Healey decided to sign an emergency preamble to force Chapter 135 into immediate effect before voters could stop it. So once again, this was just Beacon Hill using procedural trick to bypass the public's power when it comes to voting.
1: Yeah, absolutely. I don't know if I told you, I am one of the 10 people that signed the referendum that went down to Beacon Hill, and my name and address is on that on the referendum form. And Toby Leary from Cape Gun Works, who's the one that's the responsible for all of this, he's the face of the Civil Rights Coalition. He spent $30 on 3 copies of his voter registration form, had them all in envelopes, had them notarized, did the whole thing. I went to my town hall. I got a little piece of paper. I signed it. They stamped it. I folded it up. I put it in my pocket. You know, when you're in elementary school and you've got to run the paper on the side of the table to kind of smooth it out. That's what they ended up doing with mine. And they accepted mine, but they didn't accept Toby's. So the referendum got 100,000 signatures. It only needed about 50,000. And they did this in 5 weeks. Toby has said that there are some people that that do this professionally that have not seen that many people sign this, 100,000 people in 5 weeks without any paid signature gatherers. So it's incredible that people want to do this. What Maura Healey did was 3 weeks before the law was supposed to go into effect, she signed the emergency preamble that put the law into effect right away and took away the possibility that this could be suspended until people voted on it.
0: Like,
1: it's an abuse of power.
0: It certainly is. This was a real grassroots effort led by the people here in Massachusetts who overwhelmingly in that short amount of time decided that no, the state is overstepping the Constitution and overstepping their bounds, and they came together, and then all of a sudden, as you say, right before going to vote on this, the governor says, nope, but we're just going to put this emergency preamble and enforce it into effect. However, Charlie, Chapter 135 requires real-time electronic registration to track all firearms and serial numbers and personal owner data. So how does this mandatory registry turn more law-abiding gun owners into targets for government oversight?
1: I got a call from a friend of mine a couple days ago, and we were talking about this. And he's been a police officer for decades. He's a firearm instructor, traveled all over the country, and he called me up and he's like, dude, I don't get this. What does this mean? He says, I have some guns that the state doesn't know about that were my father's that I want to pass down to my son when he becomes age, and you know, he's the proper age to inherit these. I don't want the government to know about these things, not because I'm going to do anything wrong, but I don't want them to know about it. And he said, if I don't go and register these with the state, he says, what are the chances that the state's going to come over? They're going to say, hey, listen, we see that you've got a gun license. This is a list of guns that we know that you have. If you have anything else, we're taking your gun, taking your license, and confiscating all of the guns that you have, because now anything you have is illegal possession because you didn't follow the laws. This is the Gestapo, man. This is what they did. I don't hate saying it, but I do hate saying it. This is what Hitler did in Germany in the early 1930s. He says, listen, we need a gun registration for all of the Jews that have guns. And then a few years later, he started knocking on the doors and said, hey, these are the guns that you have. We need to take one of the podcasters I like to listen to is an attorney from New Jersey and New Hampshire.
0: Mm-hmm.
1: And he says confiscation legislation leads to registration. Registration leads to confiscation, and confiscation leads to extermination. Now, I don't really think the government's going to kill us, but it's going to be easier for them to do so if they confiscate the guns from everybody. But we've already got the legislation and we've got the registration, so we're waiting for all the registration so they can come to the confiscation. And if they knock on your door and you have more guns than they think that you have, this is going to be a problem.
0: You know, at the end of the day, the people leading the charge, the Yes on 9 crew, are advocating for confiscation of all firearms here in Massachusetts. That would be a suitable outcome for many of them. Unfortunately, we do know that, but we got to keep going here, Charlie, because as you mentioned earlier, the law redefines common semi-automatic rifles as a quote-unquote assault-style firearms based on cosmetic features like grips and barrel shrouds and threaded barrels. So how many standard everyday firearms previously owned legally are now going to be banned or at least heavily restricted under 135?
1: I don't know what the number could be, but I'm going to say it's going to be anything that's a semi-auto.
0: A whole bunch. Yeah, exactly.
1: Like, yes, a ton. I'm a revolver guy, right? The Coalition had a fundraiser on Friday night at the American Heritage Museum, which I've never been to, and it's an amazing place. You see all this cool military stuff, like tanks and airplanes inside the building. And I ended up, my wallet only dictated that I can spend a certain amount of money, and I ended up with two revolvers from a silent auction that were well over 100 years old. They're made in the late 1800s. I had to go through all the paperwork for this. So I'm a revolver guy, but I definitely have more semi-auto firearms than I do revolvers. Absolutely. I'm going to say, I'm not going to give you the number, but I have considerably more semi-autos, and they would all, you can get high capacity magazines for most of them. And since they're a semi-auto, if they have a high cap magazine, it's going to be considered an assault style firearm because of the high cap magazine. And the high cap magazine I can only possess it if it was made before 1994 and in Massachusetts before August 1st of 2024. So the things that they're talking about are cosmetic features. It doesn't change the rate of fire. It doesn't change the amount of ammunition you can hold on it. And the crazy thing is, if you have a fixed mag and you have an AR-15 style magazine with a fixed AR-15 style rifle with a fixed magazine, you can have the evil features on it because it can't be, air quotes, an assault style firearm, which seems completely ridiculous because you can put an AR-15 with a detachable magazine next to it to one that has a fixed magazine, and you're going to say, what's the difference? You're going to say, which one's the assault weapon and which one's not? And the one that with the detachable magazine does not cannot fit the definition for an assault weapon.
0: No, it can't. So, unfortunately, Charlie, we only got a little bit, about a minute or two left here. So, I tell you what, we're going to continue this segment next week, as you're going to be back next week. I'm still in for Jim next week. We'll continue this conversation next week. That's just how important this conversation is. But under Chapter 135, standalone components, parts like frames, receivers, are regulated, required to be serialized, registered, obviously going after things like ghost guns. So how does regulating unfinished metal or plastic parts turn ordinary hobbyists into potential felons?
1: It's just because you don't, the only, what you have to do is if you're making your own firearm, you have to get a serial number from the government. And the government is not in the business of, or should not be in the business of putting serial numbers on things. So you have to register this thing with a gun that's not, or register this gun with the government that's not yet a gun. And it's to me, it's completely absurd. It is completely absurd that you could buy all this stuff. You could be a hobbyist, enjoy making things. And I jokingly tell people the reason that we have the homemade firearms is because of IKEA. IKEA, you go to IKEA, you get some furniture, you got to build it yourself. It's the same sort of thing with the private-made firearms. You get all the components, and a guy's got a lathe in his basement and drills a couple holes in this into a plastic receiver, and voila, he can make his own gun for his own use to be able to use, and now the government wants to know about it. That's absurd.
0: Technically, even if he doesn't finish the parts, he would still technically have to register the parts that he does make, even if he doesn't complete the firearm?
1: I think it's only the frame. The frame's the only thing that has a serial number on it.
0: Okay, so fair enough.
1: Yeah, so you can buy slide, you can replace barrels, you can replace slides. The barrel is sometimes the thing that has the serial number on it. If you buy a gun from a manufacturer and it's a whole complete gun, and you know, it's all together. But you can replace barrels, you can replace slides. I talked to some guys at a gun store one time. Somebody had a frame with a serial number on it and a barrel with a serial number on it, and the barrel ended up somewhere, and the cops are like, where's the rest of the gun? He's like, I don't have it. I just have this, because when he bought it, it was a barrel that had a serial number on it but didn't coincide with the frame.
0: Yeah, that's just absolutely incredible. As I say, this is such an important topic. We're going to continue this conversation next week. Same time, same channel. Charlie, as always, great stuff, and look forward to finishing this conversation next week.
1: Me too, Danny. Thank you.
0: We got to get to our next time out here this morning. And for years, anytime anyone's raised concern about men competing in women's sports, the media, the left, has just dismissed it. They called it a non-issue. Well, once again, the data has finally caught up with the rhetoric. And we got to dive into a new study revealing the staggering count of medals that female athletes have lost to men in sports.
2: Well, she started posting about all of this bar drama on social media. And first, a post went out from her account saying, getting a group together to visit the bar in Western Mass, DM me if interested. And then shortly thereafter, a follow-up post appeared saying, trip canceled, no one wanted to mask. Well, needless to say, people were left scratching their head trying to figure out if this, longtime Democrat had been hacked, or if some staffer forgot to switch accounts, or if Rose DeLauro was generally trying to organize this mass road trip to the struggling venue in Greenfield. But just the perfect summarization of this already bizarre story, the fact that we have this sitting congresswoman chiming in on the mass feud, and she's never ever gonna go. And again, when you step back from this just absurd headline, and there is a serious lesson here for entrepreneurs and bar owners. And when you allow all of these hyper ideological activists to ultimately dictate how you run your business, you surrender control. And the mob doesn't care about things like payroll and overhead. They don't care about your rent, and they care about absolute compliance. And the moment this owner tried to make some sort of a sense sensible compromise. The fact that, you know, one night a week, let's try maybe not masking up. The very people that she was trying to bend over backwards to accommodate ultimately turned around and tried to destroy her. So, yeah, I don't think you make these people your priority. You serve to the masses, not the individual people that you cater to. But just a weird, weird, weird, bizarre story out of Greenfield. But speaking of Greenfield, let's head out there.
3: He's one of the most experienced weather forecasters in New England, and now he's right here. The Jim Polito Show's chief meteorologist, Tom Bivacqua.
2: I'm going to be honest with you. I am solo here this morning, and I'm trying to call Tommy B. And Tommy B, I'm getting a busy signal. So we're going to try to connect with Tommy B here in just a minute, if need be. We'll get to the break a few minutes early, and we will end up connecting with Tommy B on the backside here, because very important that we talk with the man here this morning, because everybody wants to know what exactly the storm is going to be doing. Hey, I think we got him now here. So, yeah, we got Tommy here. Let's see. Tommy, you there?
4: Yeah.
2: Okay, yeah. Perfect. Awesome. Trying to work here solo. El Luco's out sick. Jim's in Ireland, and Danny's trying to keep all of the plates spinning here this morning. So, good morning, my friend. How are you?
4: I'm good. Very good, thanks.
2: Well, I think a lot of people are excited, well, not anticipating your arrival here this morning. Of course, excited as well. But is the nor'easter heading our way? What exactly are we expecting around the region, Tommy? Who should be concerned? Who's batting down the hatches? What's the latest this morning?
4: Okay, the Cape, the islands, coastal Massachusetts, coastal Rhode Island, coastal Connecticut, coastal New Jersey, all of Long Island, and even perhaps parts of New York City. That entire area is pretty much under the gun. If you're listening to us on the Cape, there could be some time during the next couple of days where you may have wind gusts over 60 miles an hour. That is a possibility. Parts of the Cape could get 4 to 8 inches of rain. That is a possibility. Coastal flooding, a possibility. And those same conditions could extend west into portions of coastal Rhode Island, coastal Connecticut, and Long Island. And the New Jersey shore right now appears to be one of the landfall sites, but then the storm will move off the coast and make a run at us again sometime on Sunday, but in a much weakened form.
2: So the one big takeaway that I took from that initial breakdown, Tommy, is I heard the word coast mentioned a lot there. So essentially, if you are near the coast, if you can see the water, you are in the crosshairs of this impending storm. However, those of us here in central Mass, those of us here in western Mass, maybe a bit less concerned for the impending weekend.
4: Yes, rain will be lighter, especially over western and northwestern Mass. The Worcester area, you could see 1 to 3 inches of rain with wind gusts over 40 miles an hour at times. And that'll begin late tonight and especially during tomorrow and tomorrow night.
2: Okay, so and then western Mass, what about more out towards you out in western Mass? Kind of similar to central Mass, maybe a bit less.
4: The Greenfield area, about an inch or so, maybe an inch and a half. We may have wind gusts to 30 miles an hour, maybe a little bit more. But the real concern is generally from Worcester east and south.
2: Okay, so what is the kind of exact timeline? Is it all going to hit us at once? Is it kind of going to spread across the region at different times? What's the timeline of the severity moving in and out here?
4: The severity of the, you know, I don't want to use the word severity. The worst of the storm will be occurring later tonight, right on through tomorrow and tomorrow night. And that's where people who live on those aforementioned areas, the Cape, the islands, and the coast, need to take real concern over that. And I'm also concerned at times of high tide and with wind gusts that could exceed 60 miles an hour at times, it could be a real issue in many coastal areas. And here's the key, Dan. Here is the key. If you live in areas in similar situations that have flooded, This is the same type of situation. So if there is a history of flooding where you live, this is going to return tonight and for the weekend.
2: Yeah, so and I think that's a good way of putting it, Tommy, is if you've dealt with this in the past, then be prepared that this is a potential reality that we are facing here this weekend. And not just the rain that we're concerned about here around the region, Tommy, but also some of the wind. I heard you say gusts potentially 40, 50, 60 miles an hour, and the fact that we sit here late September and many of the leaves still remain on the trees, that is a growing concern as well when it comes to down power lines, things like that. So could we potentially be seeing some power outages and stuff across the region? That's something we should be expecting? Or?
4: Yeah, well said, Dan. You better believe it. That is a definite possibility, especially, you know, these trees have a lot of wind resistance now, and that makes it very easy to break branches and things like that. If there were no leaves on the trees, better situation, but that is not the case.
2: Okay.
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4: It's going to be a significant event in any event anyway.
2: Yeah, no, I do know that because even the last few years, I've had the opportunity to go down to a music festival down in Ocean City, Maryland, and they are currently trying to set up for the festival this weekend. They've already canceled the show for today, and the rest of the weekend is looking questionable, and I've been watching some of the live stream to watch them set up and trying to see them set up in 60 mile an hour winds and stuff has just been a complete disaster in plain English. So certainly, as you heard Tommy B say there, if you are at all coastal, things like that, this is pay attention, keep it close to tuned into these stations over the next couple of days here, because again, it's nothing we haven't experienced in the past, but potentially could see some power outages, could see some flooding, could see some potential damages from this storm here, Tommy. About it? All right, well, I guess all in all, we're New Englanders. We'll get through this weekend, and you and I will talk again next week, my friend. Jim's in Ireland next week, so you and I get to do this all over again.
4: Oh, good for me.
2: See, I have to give you some good news on a Friday. You give us good news on a Friday, I give it right back to you, Tommy.
4: There you go.
2: All right, give us our forecast. We'll get you out of here.
4: Oh, it will become cloudy this afternoon everywhere. Slight chance of a late day shower. High temperatures today in the 60s, the upper 60s. For tonight, rain overspreading the region by morning, that's for sure. It'll be windy, our low temperatures dropping into the 50s, and for tomorrow and again on Sunday, rain, windy, high temperatures only in the 50s to around 60 degrees, and some of the wind gusts, coastal areas could exceed 60 miles an hour, especially southeastern Mass, the Cape, the Islands, and coastal Rhode Island. There you have it.
2: There we have it. On a personal note, 10:30 tomorrow morning in Worcester. Am I going to get wet during our soccer game?
4: There could be a lull tomorrow in central portions of the state and western portions of the state.
2: Perfect. Appreciate it, Tommy. As always, Tommy, enjoy the weekend, get through the storm, and we'll talk again on Monday.
7: What was talked about, especially publicly, there's a lot that the media was covering. We're going to have all that for you in just a moment. Right now, somewhere in the world, there's a child waiting. Not waiting for a birthday, not waiting for Christmas, waiting for someone to choose them. That's what Compassion International does every single day. They connect children living in poverty with someone who will know their name, pray for them, encourage them, and help provide the food, medical care, education, and hope they need through a local church. Now, this year, Compassion's expanding into four new countries: Malawi, Zambia, Cambodia, and Myanmar, meaning there are thousands of children that are being reached for the very first time. Now, you can join me in sponsoring a child for just $43 a month. You literally can be the reason one child stops waiting. So sponsor a child today at compassion.com. That's compassion.com. All right, Senator, I want to go back to the state dinner. And there was some criticism by some of the people that I know well in the world of politics who were saying the president shouldn't be rolling out the red carpet for China, shouldn't be doing a state dinner, shouldn't be smiling and grinning. And I laugh because this is a president that's made it clear, whether it was his first term or second term, he'll meet with anyone, anywhere to negotiate a deal. And he also, as you mentioned, the guest list, this was a who's who to show strength. You had in the banking industry, for example, Jamie Dimon, JP Morgan Chase, who's there. You've got Elon Musk and that team there. You've got all these AI people in those sectors. So whether it is launching satellites or AI or the banking world, the president made it clear at the state dinner he wanted China to see what America has on our side and what they're up against. And by the way, China did not have a bunch of CEOs there on their side at all.
8: Well, and I will say that the perspective of much of the world has changed on China significantly. You know, when I was first elected to the Senate 14 years ago, I was saying then that the contest with China was the most important battle we had for the next century.
7: Yeah.
8: That was a really lonely position at the time. There was virtually nobody in Washington who agreed with me. The Democrats all disagreed. They all wanted to get in bed with China. And at the time, most of the Republicans did, too. They looked at China and they just saw dollar signs. They wanted to do business with China. It was it was all in. And what I've been advocating is that we need a comprehensive strategy, much like we did under Ronald Reagan dealing with the Soviet Union. Now, look, to be clear. Yeah. Nobody in their right mind wants a shooting war with China. China is a nuclear superpower. They have a massive military. It would be very, very bad for America, very, very bad for China, and very bad for the world if we engaged in a full-on shooting war with China, just like it would have been very, very bad for America and the Soviet Union and the world if we'd engaged in a shooting war with them. When you have massive superpowers, each of whom has enough nuclear weapons to eradicate humanity, you really, really, really don't want those weapons used. But that doesn't mean that you have no tools. It doesn't mean you roll over. And that toolkit includes, number one, the bully pulpit. It means calling out China for their culpability, holding them to account. And it means, number two, resisting them, resisting their espionage, resisting their propaganda, resisting their funding in the United States, resisting their investing in farmland and buying farmland near military bases, resisting in their expansion across the globe. China is engaged in what they call the Belt and Road Initiative, where they invest billions of dollars in Latin America, in Africa, throughout Asia. And it's all, from China's perspective, they're waging a thousand-year war against the United States, and their objective is global domination. They're not confused about what they want. They want to dominate America economically, militarily, diplomatically. They want to dominate America across the globe. And you know, I will say, when Biden was president, the administration did not stand up to China. They were loath to stand up to China. Trump has done far more so on trade. He's imposed tariffs and pressed back on China and trade. And I think, look, I am skeptical of tariffs, particularly tariffs staying in place on a permanent basis with respect to most countries that we trade with. But I think China is different. And I think delinking our supply chain, particularly for critical infrastructure, from China is hugely, hugely important. Yeah. And listen, I'm glad that Trump had our tech leaders there. Now, listen, big tech has a host of sins, a host of things they've done that I think were wrong, that we need to work to hold them accountable to the American people. But the question of who wins the race for AI,
7: yeah,
8: America or China, is, I believe, the most important economic question facing America. The answer to that will dictate trillions of dollars in new investment and millions of new jobs. If we lose to China, we will see millions of high-paying jobs go to China. And even more importantly, whatever country wins the race for AI, their values are going to dominate AI. So if you want the values of the Chinese Communist Party, espionage, surveillance, propaganda, control,
7: yep,
8: AI used as a tool of the government to control you, that then you're good with China winning the race for AI. If you want American values of free speech and individual freedom and free enterprise to dictate AI, then you want America to win the race for AI. So the stakes are high, and having those tech CEOs there was very much a show of strength, because right now, yeah, America is winning, and that's one of the reasons why China is investing real money in pushing anti-AI and anti-data center propaganda, because they're trying to get the easiest way for Xi to win this race is to convince America to unilaterally disarm, to handcuff ourselves and hand world leadership of AI over to China. I think that would be a massive mistake.
7: Yeah, I couldn't agree with you more. We're going to take a very quick break. It is Verdict with Senator Ted Cruz. Don't forget, we do the show as a podcast 3 days a week. So download Verdict with Ted Cruz wherever you get your podcasts. A lot more coming up right after this.
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